He disarmed the rulers and the authorities and put them to open shame by triumphing over them in him, literally on the cross. When Jesus was saying, "It is finished," he was saying, "The battle is over." Ronald Wallace says, "The hour of his death was the hour of which he emerged in the final assault and came to the closest grips with his satanic enemy. It was the hour when the powers of evil were forced to stand and stake everything in one decisive battle." That's where it was all taking place, on the cross. That's why we call it Good Friday, because on Good Friday, when Jesus hung on that cross and he breathed his last breath, he delivered the final victorious blow to Satan, and the battle was won. That's what it says in Hebrews chapter 2 and verse 14. "Since therefore the children share in the flesh and blood, he himself likewise partook of the same things, that through death he might destroy the one who has the power of death." That's the devil. "And deliver all those who through fear of death were subject to lifelong slavery." The devil is a defeated foe. As a matter of fact, I like to say, anytime the devil's on your back, anytime he's after you, anytime you feel like you're being oppressed by his temptations, you just look at him and say, "Go to hell," because that's where he belongs, because he's defeated. In case you don't understand that, Paul describes it in 1 Corinthians 15:55. He says, "Death, where's your victory? Death, where's your sting? The sting of death is sin. The power of sin is the law. But thanks be to God who gives us victory through our Lord Jesus Christ." The best way I've heard to understand this is through an illustration I heard from Dr. Tony Evans years ago. He talked about this little boy that was out in his backyard playing basketball. Everything was fine until he saw this little tiny bee just flying around his face. And you know how bees are. He was just buzzing. Zzz, zzz, zzz. He would get closer and closer. And the boy began to panic. And he cried out, "Dad! Dad!" And his dad came running outside thinking something terrible had happened. He said, "What's wrong?" And he realized his little boy was just afraid of this bee. And so the dad kind of smiled. He took his big old fatherly hands. He looked for that bee. And in a moment, he just clapped them together. His son got the biggest smile on his face because that bee had been caught by his daddy. He was safe now. And then his dad did the unthinkable. He opened his hands, and that bee began to fly around, and it buzzed around his little boy's face again. And the little boy said, "Dad, what are you doing?" And his dad held up that big old hand. He said, "Oh, son, you don't need to worry. See, that bee only has one stinger. And I took his stinger. He can't do anything to you." Let's read those words from 1 Corinthians 15 again and see if they have meaning. The sting of death is sin. The power of sin is the law. But thanks be to God who gives us victory through our Lord Jesus Christ. When Jesus said, "It is finished," he said, "Satan, you give me your biggest blow, but it's not enough. It's over. It's done. It's finished." His suffering was finished. His submission to the Father and obedience to his command was finished. His battle with Satan was finished. But his sacrificial act was also finished. See, when Jesus died on the cross, he was just doing what had always needed to be done in light of sin. Remember why Jesus came. We know his purpose. That's the great thing about the Bible. We've got the purpose statement of Jesus. Why did he come? Can I give it to you? To seek and to save the lost. Let's say that together. To seek and to save the lost. So here's the magic question. Who are the lost? You know, if you've been around church like I have, that may be an easy question. But if this is a new thing to you, that's kind of confusing. What do you mean the lost? Who are the lost? Well, obviously, a lost person is someone who's not been yet a found person, right? We understand lost and found. We get that from being a child. So something that is lost is not found yet. Biblically, that term lost is used to describe someone who is lost in their sin. Remember what we said about our great-grandparents, Adam and Eve, because they sinned. Now we're all sinners. Not only are we born with sin, but that sin separates us from God. And from the beginning of time, God has said the only way that sin can be punished is through death. In our home, we have children that have come through our home now from 26 down to 9. The older ones, a lot of their punishment is between them and God. But this 9-year-old little girl, she's got a head of her own. So this week we had to talk about some punishment. She talks about it in this term. Are there going to be consequences? Dad, are there going to be consequences? And the answer is yes, there's going to be consequences. Now in all of our homes, we probably deal with

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3: About these atoning sacrifice. When a person sinned, they had to sacrifice an animal and shed that blood, which means that animal had to die to atone for or to make right their sin. 2 days from now, I'll be in Leviticus 16. And in Leviticus 16, it talks about the Day of Atonement. And the Day of Atonement, the high priest, once a year, he covers all the sins of the whole nation. And so he brings in two goats. And one goat, he slits his neck, and that goat dies, and the blood's everywhere. And then the other goat, he takes the blood from that first goat and rubs it on the head of the one goat. That goat's called the scapegoat. And he says to the nation, to the people of Israel, your sins have been transferred onto him. And then someone is assigned the task of taking that goat out into the wilderness. No one ever sees that goat again. Somebody always has to die for sin. When Jesus died on the cross, he was your scapegoat. Your sins and my sins were put onto him. He died in our place. His sacrifice was for us. But when he said, it is finished, he was saying, there's not going to be any more sacrificing. I've done everything that needs to be done. Now, the early church understood this. And so in Hebrews chapter 10, the writer of Hebrews says, every priest stands daily at his service, offering repeatedly the same sacrifices, which can never take away sins. But when Christ had offered for one time a single sacrifice for sins, he sat down at the hand of God, waiting from that time until his enemies should be made a footstool for his feet. For by a single offering, he's perfected for all time those who are being sanctified. You understand that that's what Jesus did for you? That's serious sacrifice. Paul talks about it again in Colossians 2 and verse 13. And you who were dead in your trespasses and the uncircumcision of your flesh. In other words, just not to give you a definition of that term right here, right now. But what he's saying is, regardless of what family you were born into, regardless of what culture you're from, you're never going to be enough on your own. Never, never, never enough. But God made alive together with him, Jesus, having forgiven us all our trespasses by canceling the record of debt that stood against us with its legal demands. This he set, nailing it to the cross. Jesus finished his suffering. Jesus finished being submissive to the will of the Father. Jesus finished his battle with Satan. Jesus finished the sacrifice. And then he said, it is finished. But that even has different meaning than it does for us. Because as Jesus cried out in what would be the Koine Greek of the day, the language everybody spoke, what he actually said, and history records it, he said one word, tetelestai, tetelestai. Everybody would understand that. Because everybody had gone to get some bread. There had to be an exchange. And when they paid for the bread, the shop owner would say, tetelestai, it's paid, paid in full. We know that some people took on debt even back then. And when you took on debt, you would make payments. But the purpose of taking on debt is to eventually pay it off. And when that debt would be paid off, think of it like a deed that you might have for your home. When you've paid it off, you're going to get a piece of paper. And on that, it would have said, tetelestai, paid in full. It was a word that could mean mission accomplished, but it was primarily an accounting word. And God was letting us know that there had been a business transaction that just took place. See, the reality is we've already established all of us have a debt that we could never pay, a sin debt. It's a big debt. Let me illustrate it. Let's pretend for a second that as soon as we finish here in church, we decided we're all going to go over to Indian Rocks Beach and just line up along the seashore. And there we are. Some can swim. Some love the water. Some can't swim. Some hate the water. But we've got one assignment. All of us at the same time on the count of three, we're jumping into the water and we're swimming to Texas. Because it's right over there on the other side of this water. I mean, theoretically, right, you could swim from Indian Rocks Beach to Texas. But some of you are looking at me like, what are you talking about, Willis? What's going on in your mind? Why do you think we can do that? Because no matter how good we are at swimming, we will all fall short. No matter how strong we are in endurance, none of us will endure. And that's the way it is with our sin debt. But we're not trained to think that way. We're trained to think if you just go to church, if you maybe

0: put something in the offering, or if you pray, or if you sing like you mean it, that kind of pays on your bill. But if you think that, you've just misunderstood the whole concept, because the concept is that sin creates this debt that we can never pay, because the only way sin is paid for is by death. And so when Jesus died on the cross, this was a business transaction, because Jesus, the only one who's ever walked this earth who never sinned, he took on the sins of us all. He endured the wrath of God. He hung in shame and experienced pain so he could pay our debt. Remember where we started? We feel like we'll never have enough. We won't. We feel like we'll never be enough because we aren't. We feel like we'll never do enough because we can't. But when Jesus said, "It is finished," he was saying, "I know who you are. I get you, and I'm more than enough." When Jesus died on the cross, he took our insufficiency and he covered us. Don't raise your hand. Some of you know that word, insufficient, because you get a little notice. Maybe today it's like even a text message that says, "Alert! Insufficient funds." That's not a message you want to get, because what that's telling you is there in your account, there has been a debt created. And unless something covers that debt, you're going to be in trouble, because what's in the account is insufficient to cover the debt that's been created. When Jesus died on the cross, what he was saying to you and me, hey, you were born into this world with insufficient funds. Nothing you do in your life will cover the sin debt that's been created. The only way you're going to make it out of this thing alive is if you allow someone who has sufficient funds to cover you. So when Jesus said, "Tetelestai," what he was saying is, the transaction is complete. I've taken and given you my funds. My youngest son is a godly, talented, incredible young man. And because of that, really through high school, most of our focus for him is to be able to use those talents and skills that God's given. In other words, he got up early this morning and worked, but he's not worked a whole lot for pay. But he's extremely generous. And so as I look at his accounts, I begin to notice something a while back. Like, son, you went over to Zaxby's. I know you did not eat $18 worth. He said, oh no. You know, I was there with such and such, and he really didn't have much. So I said, I got you. I said, oh, that was sweet. That was kind. And then I noticed over here, man, you ate at Pollo Tropical, but I'm confident it didn't cost you $25. And he said, oh no, I was with you, and they didn't have anything. So I just said, I got you. And eventually I had to say, well, here's the problem. Because you keep saying, I got you, but you ain't got nothing coming in. And so you ain't got nothing coming in, but you got stuff going out. And so I have to get you. The only way you can say I got you is because I'm getting you. I'm covering your account from my account. And here's the deal. When Jesus said, it is finished, he was saying, I got you. Whatever you need, I got you. He paid it all. All to him we owe. Our sin, it leaves a crimson, red, nasty, stinking stain. But by his grace, he makes it white as snow. Listen to this. He paid for those lies that you tell. He pays for that stuff you steal, even the stuff you steal from him, because he said everything you have came from him. He paid for your adultery, sir, ma'am. He paid for those impure thoughts that you struggle with. He paid for those stupid things you did when you were drunk or high. He paid for that abortion that you grieve over. He paid for your lack of love of his word. Prayed for that void of prayer. He prayed for that anxiety that you battle with, even though he told you don't be anxious. When we sing, Jesus paid it all to him we owe, we mean he paid for everything. Bearing shame and scoffing rude, in my place condemned he stood, sealed my pardon with his blood. Hallelujah, what a savior. Lifted up was he to die. It is finished was his cry. Now in heaven, exalted high. Hallelujah. What a savior. So what does this mean? If you don't get the message, here it is. Jesus finished. There's nothing left to do. We want to live a life that honors him out of the fruitfulness of our life. But nothing you do is going to make you better in his eyes. That's the difference between us and every other world religion. Your Muslim neighbors, they believe in the five pillars of Islam. And if you go through those five pillars, you're going to be okay, regardless of where you live. Monday in Nashville, I got in an Uber. this kind man was from a country, believe it or not, I had never heard of, between India and other countries. And so we got to talking about faith. His English had seemed good. But when I said, well, you know, what is the faith practice there in that country? Because that was an easy in for me, because I had not heard of the country. He said, oh, it's Buddhist. Most people are Buddhist. And so I thought, good, he's listening. And I said, do you practice Buddhism? I mean, do you follow the Noble Eightfold Path? Because in Buddhism, if I just do these things, no matter who I am, I'm going to be okay. All of a sudden, his English got real bad. Oh, sorry, I don't understand. Sorry. But the difference is, in Christianity, it's not about what you do. It's about what he's done. And he's already finished. So, Jesus finished. But here's the deal. We're not finished. Right? We're not home yet. Here we are, kind of in limbo a little bit. We're sinners. We got to decide if we're going to rely on his finished work. If we're going to look at the cross. Here's the good news. Thanks to Jesus, we can all finish strong. And thanks to Jesus and his finished work, his accomplished mission, we can finish strong. But it's not going to be through going to a church class or First Communion or confirmation. It's not going to be by raising your hand or just walking down an aisle or even being dipped or dunked in a tank of water. It's not going to be by saying a magic prayer. It's going to be by coming to the cross of Christ, where we recognize the ground is level, and looking at the finished work of Jesus and say, you finished, so I'm going to trust you. I'll never have everything I need, but you are everything I need. I'll never do everything I need, but you've done everything I need. I'll never be everything I need, but you are everything I need. You are more than enough. Friend, you've got to learn to look to Christ. If just those of us that have gathered together today made a commitment, we're going to look to Christ. Man, we would change Tampa Bay and we would begin to touch the world. Because listen to this, in Christ, we learn how to endure suffering. We don't walk around saying everything's great, but we learn to endure suffering because he suffered in our place. In Christ, we learn to submit to God's will. It's not always easy to obey. It's not always easy to do what he asks. But when we look to him, we learn to submit to God's will. In Christ, we stand victoriously over Satan. Here's the deal. He's still buzzing around your face. He's wreaking all kind of havoc in your life, in your marriage, at your workplace. He's trying to show off, but he is defeated. And when you remember that you are in Christ, you stand victoriously over Satan, because in Christ we are saved. So the question just becomes, are you in Christ? If you're in Christ, you always have what you need. You always be what he wants you to be. And he'll empower you to do what he wants you to do. Because he's more than enough. First time I heard those words in that song from the Brooklyn Tabernacle Singers, and I thought, yes, this is what I need. Jehovah Jireh, my provider, you're more than enough for me. Jehovah Rapha, you're my healer, for by your stripes I've been set free. Jehovah Shammah, you are with me, and you supply all my needs. You're more than enough. You're more than enough. You're more than enough for me. And he is. But there's a little bit of a catch. Before the one who finishes work on the cross can be more than enough for you, you've got to declare bankruptcy. You know why bankruptcy, those laws, chapter 11, chapter 7, why they were created? Because even though it's not good, some people get into a setting they will never get out of on their own. So the government literally created a law that makes a way out. Jesus is more than enough for you. But you've got to declare bankruptcy. You've got to let him know, I can't do this without you. You got to let him come in and take control. So let's do that now. Would you bow your heads with me? We're about to enter into one of the most important few minutes of your week. So I ask you just to stay with us and to stay focused. I believe with confidence there are people here today that are not yet followers of Christ. I want to give you the opportunity to follow Jesus today. And then I want you to hear me, because we don't do this every week. Immediately after I do that, I'm going to tell you how you can come tell one of our pastors that you've done that. I think that's important. Jesus said, if you profess me before men, I'll profess you before the Father who's in heaven. But if you deny me before men, if you're not willing to stand with me before men, then it's clear you didn't really mean it. And I'll deny you before the Father in heaven. So I believe that Jesus came to seek and save those who are lost. I believe that lostness occurs when our sin debt has not yet been met by what Jesus did. And so I believe that there are likely some who are lost right here. If that's you, I think you know it. I think you know there's never been a time where you truly trusted Jesus. I'm going to ask you to do that right now. And this is what the Bible says. If you confess with your mouth that Jesus is Lord, believing in your heart that God raised him from the dead, you will be saved. Just call upon the Lord and you're saved. That's why even a child like sweet little Brooke can understand. Because it's understanding that I'm a sinner that has a debt I can't pay, and there's a Savior who's covered my sin debt. But you've got to tell him, I want you to be my Lord. I want to receive your forgiveness. Now, here's what I think, just based on how our world looks. Not only are there people in this room who need to do that, there are probably members of our church who need to do that. And so now you're beginning to struggle with, man, that's embarrassing, I don't know. Listen, this either is a lie or is the most important thing that we ever deal with in our life. And so our momentary pride really doesn't have anything to do with this moment. So if that's you, I want you to cry out to God. And you can do that in your own words. You could even pray a prayer something like this if you wanted to. Jesus, I need you. I know I'm a sinner. I can't pay the debt. I believe you died for me. And I know you're alive today.
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18: This is an SRN News special report. A GOP opponent of President Trump loses his congressional seat. I'm Keith Peters in Washington. Kentucky Congressman Thomas Massie lost his Republican House primary Tuesday after a concerted effort by President Trump to oust him from Congress through challenger and ultimate winner Ed Gallrain. The results showed the president's persisting influence over GOP voters, adding to a growing number of Trump-backed primary challengers to defeat Republican lawmakers who angered him in his second term. Massie, who has served in Congress since 2012, angered Trump by pushing for the release of the Jeffrey Epstein files, criticizing the war in Iran, and voting against his signature tax legislation last year. Gallrain, a former Navy SEAL, ran on his military service and loyalty to the president. This has been an SRN News special report. I'm Keith.
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21: God made a way. And what happens, God will give you experiences where he supernaturally comes through to remind you that all things are possible for those who believe. Now, Romans 4:19 says, without becoming weak. Okay. The odds are against me. It don't look good. Without becoming weak in faith, he considered his own body now as good as dead.
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0: and God made a way. I know when I lost my wallet, God made a way. And what happens, God will give you the experiences where he supernaturally comes through to remind you that all things are possible to those who believe. Now, Romans 4:19 says this, without becoming weak. Okay, the odds are against me. It don't look good. Without becoming weak in faith, he considers his own body now as good as dead for producing children since he was 100 years old. And he considered the deadness of Sarah's womb. Meaning, if you just look at the equipment, it's been dead for a long time. They've been practicing with this equipment for a long time. It has not produced nothing. So how do I stay in faith with broken equipment? How do I keep believing God when it doesn't seem to be working? I'm going to give you my recipe. We're going to start in Romans 10:17. How do I stay in faith? So faith comes by hearing, and hearing by. So what you have to do in this season, in our world, is cut off the nightly news and put on the good news. You got to get more Bible on the inside of you, because if you're not careful, you allow all these voices to cloud your mind on what God says is possible. You can't do it. Yeah, if you don't want to hear it, stop listening to it. David said it this way in 1 Samuel 30:6. David, at the bottom part of it, David encouraged himself. Notice, everyone say he was stressed out. He was stressed out. People talk about stoning him, lied on, cheated, talk about mistreated. Yeah, all of that. But David encouraged. Stop waiting for people to encourage you. You got to encourage yourself. I'm going to make it. I don't know how, but I'm going to make it. Weeping may endure for a night, but joy cometh. This is but a momentary light affliction and cannot be compared to the glory. And we know that all these things are working together for good for those who love God and those who are called according to his purpose. Philippians says this, 4:13, I can do all things. So what's left out of all? Come on, come on, yeah. Listen to this. Who strengthens me, who empowers me to fulfill his purpose? I am self-sufficient in Christ's sufficiency. I am ready for anything, equal to anything, through him who infuses me with the inner strength and peace. David said it like this, I've been young and now I'm old, but I have never seen the righteous forsaken, nor their seed begging for bread. You got to make up in your mind that I got a word on the inside of me, and I'm going to work the word till it manifests in my life. You will never manifest what you don't first confess. You got to confess this word over your life, for the word says death and life are in the power of the tongue, and those who indulge shall eat the fruit thereof. You have to speak the word. Your words must align with God's will. When your words align with God's will, he's responsible for the bill. When your words align with God's will, provision comes. Because see, when I speak the word of God, even the devil don't know it me. Because I speak the word which mirrors God's word. Genesis 18:14 says this, is there anything, come on, is there anything too hard for God? Another translation says, is there anything too wonderful for God? God is saying, I know what you say is impossible, but the word of God says, what man says is impossible, God says it is possible. They said the Red Sea was impossible to part. They said you can't turn water into wine. They said you cannot multiply oil. But with God, all things. Ephesians 3:20 tells us, now unto him who is able to do exceedingly and abundantly above all you may ask or think, according. Everyone say according. Meaning the degree of manifestation is based on what's coming out of. Look what the Bible says. According to the power that works in us. So who's limiting God? You are. We serve a big God. He can do big things. Don't put a limit on God. I don't know your situation. I don't know your story. But what I know is God is able. Hallelujah. 1 Corinthians 2:9 tells us, but it is written. Notice I keep saying, but it is written. But it is written. Why? Because see, when the devil came at Jesus, he says, for it is written, man shall not live by bread alone, but every word that proceeds out of the mouth of God. You shall not tempt the Lord your God. Meaning Jesus came back with the word, not his opinion, not his feelings, the word. He says this, but it is written, eyes have not seen, ears have not heard, nor enter the heart of man the things which God has prepared for those who love him. Oh, the Bible in Psalm 23, he prepares a table in the presence of your enemies. What are you saying? There's some stuff God prepared for you. He's waiting for you to become. He is waiting on you to become. Meaning there is a level that you have not come to yet. And when you come to that level, he will reveal it to you. But you haven't gotten there yet to receive what he's trying to give to you. Because what he's trying to give to you is heavy. And he'd be a bad father giving you weight you couldn't carry. There's some things God has for you. But I tell you all the time, why would God give you a million if you can't handle 100? Would he do that? No. If you don't care for what you do have now, why would he give you? You're responsible. He says, are you a faithful steward? As Psalms 23 says, this, yea, though we go through. Everyone say we're going to go through. The valley of the shadow of death, we will fear no evil. Say, neighbor, a shadow can't hurt you. Stop being so scary. Key point, a valley is a low area between two high areas. The reality is you cannot have a shadow if you don't have light. So even though you're in a valley, for there to be a shadow, there first must be what? So even in the valley, he's with you. This is just something I'm going through. Oh, this is a word for somebody. God has called you to go through the valley. All of us will go through the what? But here's the key point. Don't turn what God called a drive-through to a buffet. Slow that slow. Say that. Say it again, Pastor. Slow down. God called that season a drive, but you have settled there and made it a buffet. Keep on. You're going through a tough season. Keep on. Stop settling in your bad season. This is just something I have to go. Hallelujah. The Bible says in Isaiah 40 and 31, those, it is patience, those who what? Wait on the Lord, who expect, look for his hope in him, will renew their strength. They will mount up on wings like eagles. They will run and not get weary. They'll walk and not faint. So as I'm waiting, I'm getting stronger. Have you ever gone to a restaurant and seen a good waiter? A good waiter does not wait. They serve while they wait. Sometimes you think waiting is a passive work. I go to this, where was we at? We were at Circles, right? And I said, Charmaine, do you see how many times that brother filled my drink up? My drink don't only get halfway. Have you been to a place where your drink just be sitting there like, and you have to kind of make a, you try to show people, I ain't got nothing to drink, man. I ain't got nothing to drink. You know, I'm going to give you a tip, but dang it, brother. If I got to tell you I need more, This is bad service. If you can't see that I need to get refilled, I'm taking points off. I'm gonna tip you, but it wasn't gonna be what it was. You start right here, brother. Brother, Lord, my throat hurt now, Jesus.
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2: 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Jeremiah 1:5 says, before you were born, he knew you, approved you, and set you apart for a unique calling. Jeremiah 29:11 says, his plans for you brim with peace, hope, and a bright future. 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
0: You know, the word tip means to ensure proper service. Tip, to ensure proper service. That's why the old folk tip in front. They tip you up front to ensure proper service. We do tip, we're tipping backwards. Because when you go to the airport and you want somebody to check your bags, throw that money up in the air, they'll come running. Because you're trying to ensure proper. We do it backwards. People treat you better too. Oh yeah, that's why you see, when you see all the old movies, what do you see people doing as they walk in places? Then all ask you that one time. About break their neck to help you. You don't shift their whole life. Galatians says this, do not get weary, here it is, in well-doing. For in due season you shall reap what you sow. If you what? That's the key thing. You got to wait. 2 Timothy 1:7, here it is. For God has not given us a spirit of fear, but a power, love. This is how you wait. This is how we fight our battles, believers, with the word of God. Back in the main text, Romans 4 says this. Here it is. But he did not doubt or waver in unbelief concerning the promise of God. But he grew what? Strong, empowered by faith, giving glory to God, being fully convinced that God had the power to do what he promised. Whenever I'm going through seasons, I go to Joshua chapter 1. I'm landing the plane right here. Joshua chapter 1, verse 6. Look at Josh, look, and Joshua is about to transcend and go into a new season. And this was God's recommendation to him. Let's read. Be strong and confident, courageous, for you will give this people an inheritance, the land which I swore to their fathers, ancestors, to give them. Only be, here it is. Didn't he just say that already? Why does he keep repeating it? Because he know who he's dealing with. Only be strong and be what? Very courageous. Be careful to do everything in accordance with the entire law, which Moses, my servant, commanded you. Do not turn from the right or the left. Everyone say, focus. That's what he's saying. Because when you look at all over here, what about everybody else? So that you may be what? Prosper and be successful wherever you go. Here it is. This book of law shall not depart out of your mouth, but you shall read and meditate on it day and night, so that you may be careful to do everything in accordance with all that's written. For then God will make your way prosperous. Huh? Wait. No, God gonna make you prosper. No. See, we get mad at God. You. It's on you, boo. And you will make your way prosper. And you. Verse 9, have I not commanded you? So verse 6, 7, and 8 was recommendations. I'm trying to encourage you. I'm trying to talk to you. Nice, listen. I ain't talking to you no more. I'm what? I'm commanding you. Be what? And courageous. Do not be terrified or dismayed or intimidated. For the God, your God, will be with you wherever you go. Hallelujah. He'll never leave you nor forsake you. He's an ever-present help in a time of trouble. If you draw nigh to him, he will draw nigh to you. Not too long ago, when my baby boy was in elementary school, he came home with this little cup. Any parent who had, they know this cup, they give kids this cup and say, listen, there's a seed in here and a flower. And so with this being my third child, I've already seen this movie a number of times, so this is going to the trash. It's going to the trash. I don't need no more plants in the house. We good. And so I love my boy, but I'm not going to see the whole process through. So he said, Dad, there's a flower in here. Yeah, I know, buddy. Praise God. There is, I believe. And so I put in my back seat because I told myself, I said, listen, as soon as you forget about it, we're just going to throw it out. This is real parenting right here. This is real parenting, you know, because some of y'all think you're going to keep every picture and you keep every little flower and look every picture they ever did. No, you keep the good ones and throw the rest. I mean, parenting 101. Praise the Lord. And so I put in the back seat and, you know, I'm just waiting for time so I can throw it away. So I go to school the next day. I'm about to drop them off. I do the face check. Face check is eyes, cracks, Vaseline, make sure the boy look presentable. Okay. So I grabbed the cup because it was something I moved and I put on my dash just to get it off the ground because I didn't want to knock the cup over. So I put on the dashboard. The boy started, thanks, Dad. Thanks. All it needs is a little bit of sun. He didn't realize this was the last time he was ever going to see this cup. But I felt so bad. He says, Daddy, my teacher said, all it needs to be in the sunlight, it's going to grow. And Holy Spirit said, Jomo, so many believers don't realize all they could be if they were with the sun. If they can get in my presence more often, if they can spend more time with me, they don't know all that I have for them, but they don't have time to be in my presence. And so God, so I said, Holy Spirit, you good. I said, you know what, I'm not gonna throw away the plan. Holy Spirit taught, I said, you know what, Lord, you're right. We're gonna play this thing out. And here's the challenge, believers. The Bible says we are nothing but dirt. But God saw something in us when we didn't see it in ourselves. So here's the challenge, believers. God sees you like this, and you see yourself like that. When are you going to start seeing yourself like God sees you? Because the challenge in life, people going to talk about you. They going to lie about you. They going to call you all kind of names. But who the Son has set free is free indeed. You got to believe for yourself. I know who I am. I'm more than a conqueror. I'm the head, not the tail. I'm above, not below. I'm blessed coming in. I'm blessed going out. I'm more than a conqueror. You got to make up your mind that I'm not just some dead dirt. I know who I am. I know my Redeemer lives. The this too shall pass. Believers, the Bible tells us that we are dirt and we'll be dirt again. But in the meantime, blossom where you're planted. Wherever God's planted you, blossom right there. I know sometimes that, Lord, why am I here? There was a song they used to play in Sunday school. This little light of mine, I'm gonna let it shine. Believers, the light God has put in you is not just for you. Some people on your job need to see your light. Some people in your family need to see your light. Your light is bigger than you are salt. That means, the Bible calls salt, you are preservative. You provide the seasoning. You help people stay longer because of who you are. So believers, this week, make up your mind that you're going to share your testimony to somebody and let your light shine. Hallelujah. Bow your head, close your eyes. Father God, I thank you for your word. I pray your word hit us, Mark. I pray for souls. If there's anyone here today who does not know you as Lord and Savior, I pray that today is the day and now's the time they come into a same relationship with you. Jesus, you are the Son of God. We'll never stop trusting you. You are our high priest. You understand our weaknesses. So we come boldly to the throne of our gracious God, for there we shall receive fresh grace and fresh mercy. I ask you, do you know him? Have you made Jesus your Lord and Savior? The Bible tells us that if you believe in your heart and confess with your mouth, you shall be saved. There's some here today who may be in a backslidden condition. You know what to do, but you're not doing what you know. If you want something different, you have to do something different. Recommit and rededicate your life to Christ. And some of you look up a home church. This is not a perfect church. I'm not a perfect man. This is not a perfect place. But we serve a perfect God who helps imperfect people. And if you want something different, do something different. The Bible says those who are planted in the house of the Lord shall flourish. This is your time to flourish. With all eyes closed, all heads bowed, that's you today. And you say, this word's for me, Pastor. Let's lift one hand in the air. I want to pray with you before we leave. Hallelujah. Repeat after me, church. Father God, I thank you for your son Jesus, who died for me and rose for me, that I may have life and have it more abundantly. Holy Spirit, come into my life. Guide me, lead me, fill me. Jesus, I make you my Lord and my Savior. Amen. Give God a shout of praise, believers.
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8: This is an SRN News special report. A GOP opponent of President Trump loses his congressional seat. I'm Keith Peters in Washington. Kentucky Congressman Thomas Massie lost his Republican House primary Tuesday after a concerted effort by President Trump to oust him from Congress through challenger and ultimate winner Ed Gallrain. The results showed the president's persisting influence over GOP voters, adding to a growing number of Trump-backed primary challengers to defeat Republican lawmakers who angered him in his second term. Massie, who has served in Congress since 2012, angered Trump by pushing for the release of the Jeffrey Epstein files, criticizing the war in Iran, and voting against his signature tax legislation last year. Gallrain, a former Navy SEAL, ran on his military service and loyalty to the president. This has been an SRN News special report. I'm Keith Peters.
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12: Hello again, and thank you for tuning into the Cherishing Scripture Radio Ministry. This is Pastor Brad Bailey from the Brandon Baptist Tabernacle in Brandon, Florida. And today we're going to be beginning a 3-broadcast day series on the subject of the casting of lots. Now, this is the fruit of a series of messages that we occasionally revisit here at the Tabernacle called the OT, which stands for the Old Testament. And we are looking at the casting of lots because in the Old Testament, once again, this is one of those concepts that is very Old Testament. It does not reoccur in the New Testament except around the casting of lots surrounding the cross of Jesus Christ, the casting of lots for his garment. But technically, that was yet still in the Old Testament economy as well. And so this very Old Testament subject needs some explanation. We're going to start doing that today here on Cherishing Scripture. So find your copy of God's Word. Turn with us to the book of Proverbs chapter 16. I'll just remind you that if you miss a part of today's message or any part of this series, you can find this broadcast, this series and all of our broadcasts at our local church's website. That's www.brandonbaptisttabernacle.com. 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Proverbs 16 is our text, our subject, the casting of lots. Don't cast your Bible aside too quickly today, because we're going to look at two verses in the book of Proverbs in two separate chapters. Let me direct you first to Proverbs chapter 18. If you're able, please, would you stand in reverence to the word, and thank you for doing that, church, if you're able. Proverbs chapter 18 and verse 18. Just this verse in this chapter, Proverbs 18, 18. If you have your place there, say amen, church. The lot causeth contentions to cease and parteth between the mighty. Listen to that one more time. The lot causeth contentions to cease and parteth between the mighty. Will you underscore that word lot in your mind? Go to chapter 16 with me before I let you sit. Chapter 16, that same word is used, verse number 16:33, Proverbs. The lot is cast into the lap, look closely, but the whole disposing thereof is of the Lord. Now, I'm going to stop there and allow you to be seated. Thank you for your reverencing of God's word. Have you ever handled dice? Don't answer that out loud. When I was in school, before we had cell phones, social media, and all those types of things, we had to look for ways to entertain ourselves. We used to have a little game. We called it pitching quarters. We used to have that game. Some of y'all in here with gray heads or bald heads, you remember that game, don't you? We used to have a game, a dreadful game. We called it Root the Peg. If you don't know how to play it, I'll teach you sometime. Make sure to bring your camera. We used to have games like Tic-Tac-Toe. You remember that one? We used to have other games that helped us pass the time and enjoy ourselves. And one game that I never could get into a whole lot because I never had enough money was we had guys that would get behind our middle school and roll dice. And they never would explain the rules to me. I don't think I fit in to their particular demographic, so they didn't want me playing. But I used to admire these guys walking away with fists full of money from rolling dice. The only thing I knew about dice is we used to have a game called Monopoly. And you rolled dice when you played Monopoly, and the randomness of the dice was designed to help fairness, to help with the fairness of the game. You couldn't argue with the dice. If the dice ruled, that was the verdict. So oftentimes we trusted in those things. Well, it turns out the Old Testament had a similar game, but they called it the lot. And the lot in the Old Testament was a very religious experience. It wasn't just games, but it was literally used to determine God's will. Now, in the Bible, every time you find the word lot, L-O-T, it is the Hebrew word gerol, gerol. And it literally meant to be rough, meaning that whatever lot, or what we would call dice, that they chose to roll, it had to be something that was in its original form, unmachined and unmodified. It had to be stones or maybe bones or whatever the case was, and they would sometimes cast those to determine a verdict. We had something similar to that again. Do you remember in school?
13: We used to play a game called Spin the Bottle. Don't raise your hand if you played that one. We used to have that game. Do you remember? And sometimes it was believed that wherever the bottle landed or wherever the bottle pointed was the determination. So in the Old Testament, they did a very similar thing, but they did it because they needed to determine or make a decision about something that was unclear to them. Now, there were two things that they did not have. They did not have the completed Bible in the Old Testament, and they didn't have the indwelling of the Holy Spirit. So on occasion, the Lord would advocate for them to make a determination about what His unrevealed will was by the casting of lots. And that is why in Proverbs 16:33, you'll notice what Solomon said.

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3: They were also becoming victims of unreliable teachings. There were priests and there were prophets, but sometimes you couldn't trust a word from those people because we find out reading the Old Testament, surprisingly, some priests were for sale and they would prophesy or give a message to the highest bidder in their favor. So, finding God's will in the Old Testament was much more difficult, wouldn't you agree? But we still need to know it, and knowing God's will for them many, many times led them to rolling the lots. A couple of illustrations of that. There was a man named Jonah. You remember him, don't you? He is the fugitive prophet. God told Jonah in Jonah chapter 1 that he needed to go to Nineveh and he needed to prophesy against that great city and their sins. Problem was, Jonah was racist. He didn't want Nineveh to be saved, and he knew if he went there and preached or prophesied, Nineveh would be saved. So, if you'll excuse me, Jonah's thoughts were, I want them all to go to hell. And so he didn't go to Nineveh. Instead of going to Nineveh, he uprooted and went the complete opposite direction on the compass toward Tarshish. You remember? He bought a ticket on a boat, got on that boat, sailing the opposite direction of Nineveh, and the Bible tells us that the boat entered into an incredibly dangerous storm. Reckon who was responsible and who created that storm. So as the boat is tossing and turning as it is pitching and listing, the scriptures tells us, surprisingly, that Jonah is in the bottom of the boat asleep. Now, I don't know how that's possible, but there you have it. This prophet on the run from God is asleep in the bottom of this boat, and all of these other mariners, sailors on the deck of the boat have by this time given up on saving the ship. They believe that it's going to sink from under them. So what do? Those pagan mariners drop to their knees and they begin to pray to their gods. What are they praying? Oh, false god or goddess, someone obviously on this boat has offended you. Someone obviously on this boat has poked you in the eye or provoked you. If we knew who it was, we would throw them over. So as they began to pray, someone goes down to the belly of the ship and finds Jonah asleep and says, wake up! Don't you know we're all about to perish? Jonah awakens to something he recognizes. A storm that has been created by God. But Jonah's a sailor too, and he knows that loose lips sink ships, so he keeps it quiet. And they say, get up to the deck with the rest of us. Pray to your God. We have to find out who's on this boat that has provoked their God to anger and get rid of that cancer. So Jonah is on the deck of the boat, and guess what the pagans decide to do? They cast lots. And they say, sailor number one, sailor number two, sailor 3, 6, 12, 14, or however many there were, we're going to roll these dice. And whatever the number lands,

0: stands on will know who has provoked their God. Can somebody who has been to Sunday school before answer this question? Who did the lot fall on? The Bible tells us in Jonah chapter 1, come and let us cast lots that we may know for whose cause this evil is upon us. So they cast lots, and listen to these words, and the lot fell on Jonah. I think you saw that coming, didn't you? Because God is even in control of the dice.
1: And we close there today with that statement, God is even in control of the rolling of the dice. This is Pastor Brad Bailey with you from the Brandon Baptist Tabernacle in Brandon, Florida. 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This is a subject that I've been fascinated by for many, many years, and I hope it touches your heart as well. We're looking first in this series at examples of the casting of lots and how those events helped the determination of God's will in the Old Testament. They didn't know that Jonah was the man, but after the casting of lots, that was discovered, and they cast Jonah over the side of the boat. We're going to look at other illustrations, if the Lord's willing, in our next broadcast, but we hope that if you miss a portion of that or this, you can find these messages archived online. 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We hope that you'll join us again next time as we open our Bibles and study these scriptures again together. Once again, Pastor Brad Bailey with you. 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
2: 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In this hour of the world's greatest crisis, hear a unique revelation and message by Brother Ray Pringle, a man anointed to be a prophet of God. The voice of one crying in the wilderness, prepare ye the way of the Lord, make his path straight, as saith the prophet. And many of the children of Israel shall he turn to the Lord their God, and he shall go before him in the spirit and power of Elias, to turn the hearts of the fathers to the children, and the disobedient to the wisdom of the just, to make ready a people prepared.

0: Welcome to the Word of Prophecy broadcast, radio's most challenging hour. And I'm Brother Ray Pringle. Ladies and gentlemen, I welcome you to a true prophetic message out of your Holy Bible. That is on today's broadcast and also every one of these daily Word of Prophecy broadcasts. And I'm striving by the Holy Ghost anointing that's upon me to turn the Church of Jesus Christ, which is Laodicean and backslidden, back to the guideposts and beacons as found in God's Word, our Holy Bible. And that is to turn them to obedience to God's Word and to His commandments. And I pray the Lord will give you ears to hear this message in Holy Ghost revelation sent by Holy Ghost anointing. I continue the message today. We began yesterday on yesterday's broadcast entitled God's Ten Commandments. God's Ten Commandments. And I begin with a scripture today found in your Holy Bible, Matthew, the 19th chapter, verse 16. Behold, one came and said unto him, Good Master, what good thing shall I do that I may have eternal life? All right, the real question is, how can I be saved? How can I go to heaven? All right, Jesus said to him, Why call ye me good? There's only one good, that's God. But if you will enter into life, in other words, if you're going to be saved, keep the commandments. Well, this young man, he was a rich young man. He asked Jesus, said, Which? And Jesus replied, He said, Thou shalt do no murder. Thou shalt not commit adultery. Thou shalt not steal. Thou shalt not bear false witness. Honor thy father and thy mother. And here Jesus quoted from the Decalogue, as we call it, the Ten Commandments, is found in Exodus, the 20th chapter. He mentioned here several of those Ten Commandments. And the question was, how can I be saved? How can I enter into life eternal? And Jesus said, keep the commandments. Well, that ought to be enough to make it obvious to us that we under grace do have to keep the commandments of God. But today we find that most preachers and Christians, they magnify God's love well above His law. They don't want to live by the law of God, but they want to bask and revel and just have that old greasy grace and stay in the love of God. Well, the Bible says in 1 John, the 5th chapter, and verse 4, this is the love of God, that we keep His commandments. If you love God, you keep His commandments. Isn't that plain enough? My God, have mercy. I don't understand why in the world people listen to preachers telling them they don't have to live by God's law. Jesus said in Matthew, the 5th chapter, verse 17, Think not that I am come to destroy the law and the prophets. I came not to destroy, but to fulfill. Then He said in verse 19, Whosoever therefore shall break one of these least commandments and teach men so, he shall be called the least in the kingdom of heaven. But whosoever shall do and teach them, I'm teaching them. And He said, He shall be called the great or the greatest in the kingdom of heaven. And ladies and gentlemen, it is my responsibility as a servant of God to teach you the Ten Commandments. Well, why should I not teach you the Ten Commandments? Jesus taught them, the apostles taught them, and we are duty-bound to teach the commandments of God. Now, the scripture from the apostle of Jesus Christ in Romans, the 13th chapter, verse 8, says, Owe no man anything but to love one another. For he that loveth another hath fulfilled the law. And it's not the law of Moses, it's the law of God, the Ten Commandments. And He said, Because we love one another, if we have those laws written in our minds and hearts, He said, You won't commit adultery, you shall not steal, thou shalt not bear false witness, thou shalt not kill, thou shalt not covet. And if there's any other commandment, it's briefly comprehended in this same, namely, thou shalt love thy neighbor as thyself. Love worketh no ill to his neighbor. Therefore, love is the fulfilling of the law. And we must understand that Jesus Christ came to establish the law of God. He didn't come to abrogate it. He didn't come down here to destroy it. He said, I came to fulfill it. Now, here is a very enlightening scripture also in the book of Romans from the great apostle of Jesus Christ, the apostle Paul. And he makes this statement here so profoundly in verse 7 of Romans 8. He said, The carnal mind is enmity against God. For it is not subject to the law of God. Ladies and gentlemen, a carnal mind is not subject to the Ten Commandments. Neither indeed can be a carnal-minded Christian. No wonder they get out here and say they live in sin. Let me tell you something, ladies and gentlemen. Our calling and responsibility is to magnify the laws of God. The Bible says in Psalm 138 and verse 2, God hath magnified his word even above all his name. But today we magnify our excessive sins and depravity that opens the floodgates to the terrible divine judgments of God, which Jesus foretold us of, upon those who are defiant against God's law. And we're living in a nation today that is defiant against the laws of God. And God says that a carnally minded person cannot keep the laws of God. They're not subject to the laws of God. Neither indeed can they be. If professing Christians today would live in the grace of God and not in disgrace, our sick society would have a cure for its ills. We wouldn't be out here with Christians living in disgrace and having to spend $22 billion on AIDS research. Yeah, in the last 4 or 5 years, $22 billion on AIDS research. Why is it? Because men and women have broken the laws of God and their sins have overtaken them. And there is a penalty when we violate the laws of Almighty God. Now, the Bible tells us plainly in Hebrews, the 10th chapter, that when we're saved, that God writes his laws, those 10 commandments, in our minds and in our hearts so we can keep them. All right? Hebrews, the 10th chapter, beginning in verse 15, the Holy Ghost is a witness to us. For after that he said before, this is a covenant I will make with them after those days, saith the Lord. This is the covenant of grace, ladies and gentlemen. I will put my laws into their hearts, and in their minds will I write them, and their sins and iniquities will I remember no more. If God puts those laws in our minds and in our hearts, then we can live them. And no wonder the Bible said in 1 John 3 and 4, whosoever committeth sin transgresseth also the law, for sin is the transgression of the law. And then he continues, see, when you sin, you violate God's law. Verse 6 said, whosoever abideth in him sinneth not. Whosoever sinneth hath not seen him, neither known him. See, when we're saved, if you're really saved, the Lord wrote his laws in your mind and in your heart so you can live by God's 10 commandments. Then verse 8, he that committeth sin is of the devil, for the devil sinneth from the beginning. All right, 1 John the second chapter, verses 3 and 4 declares, hereby we do know that we know him, if we keep his commandments. He that saith, I know him, you know the Lord, and you keep not his commandments, you're a liar, the Bible says, and the truth is not in you. How can we have the Ten Commandments written in our hearts and minds like the Bible said? The covenant of grace was prophesied many centuries ago, that when the grace dispensation came to us, that God, instead of writing his laws upon a tablet of stone, like he did for Moses back in the 20th chapter of the book of Exodus, that he would write them upon the fleshly tables of our hearts and in our minds so we could live by the law of God, which they could not do under that old dispensation of the Mosaic law. The law of God is the Ten Commandments. There's another law, the law of Moses, and we're not to live by the law of Moses. Somebody says, well, how about the fourth commandment? Remember the Sabbath day to keep it holy. The only difference is, under grace, Jesus and the apostles never ever once mentioned the fourth commandment as being binding upon the Christian in the manner that it was written on that table of stone. When God writes it upon the table of our heart, you know what he writes? Remember every day to keep it holy. And that's exactly what the Spirit of God writes in our hearts when we're saved, is that we get out of the sinning business, we repent, we give up sinning. And the Bible says, if we commit sin, we're of the devil. And Lord, ain't that some, oh Lord, 1 John 3 and 8, in that statement, in 1 John 2 and verse 4, he that saith, I know him, and keepeth not his commandments, is a liar, and the truth is not in him. See, if we got that truth in us, we will keep his commandments. And his commandments, as 1 John 5 and 4 says, here is the love of God, that we keep his commandments, and his commandments are not grievous. Well, some people seem to think the commandments of God are very grievous. Well, ladies and gentlemen, there's a cure for our spiritual dissoluteness and moral depravity. And what in the world is wrong in this nation of ours a nation that has the spirit of rebellion everywhere. It's in the church. It's in our public institutions of school and our government. It's in the homes of America. And what is this gigantic rebellion against? It is against keeping God's moral laws, His Ten Commandments. And we see they're breaking God's law everywhere, and the truth is not in people. For the Bible said His laws are written in our minds and our hearts so we can keep them. And in John 17:17, Jesus said, we're sanctified through the truth. And He made this prayer, sanctify them through the truth, for thy word is truth. And if His truth is written in our hearts and minds, then we can keep the laws of God very, very effectively and efficiently and pleasing to God. Here's a great scripture too, also in 1 John 3:20, it begins, if our heart condemn us, God is greater than our heart, and He knoweth all things. Beloved, if our heart condemn us not, then have we confidence toward God. See, if your heart don't condemn you. And whatsoever we ask, we receive of God. Why? Because we keep His commandments and do those things that are pleasing in His sight. Do you know why God answers prayer and why many people don't have their prayer answered today that claim they're Christians? It's because they violate the law of God and live in condemnation. See? If our heart condemn us not, we have faith toward God. And whatever we ask of Him, we receive because we keep His commandments. We receive because we keep His commandments. We obey Him and do the things that are pleasing in His sight. Shall we pray? Our Father and our God, we ask You in Jesus' name to hear the prayer of Thy servant and the heart cry of everyone in this listening audience that has sin or evil habits in their life. And if there's an old spirit of rebellion, I pray, oh God, that You'll deliver every listener, that they'll turn to You in full assurance, oh God, that Your word is true. They'll believe it, for the truth shall make them free. We ask it in Jesus' name, and amen. This is Brother Ray Pringle on the Word of Prophecy broadcast. 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
2: With SRN News, I'm Keith Peters in Washington. There are primary elections Tuesday in Kentucky, Alabama, Georgia, Oregon, Idaho, and Pennsylvania. In Kentucky, President Trump's power is once again being felt. Ed Gallrain won the Republican nomination for U.S. House in Kentucky's 4th Congressional District, beating incumbent Thomas Massie. Trump handpicked Gallrain after Massie broke with him over issues including the release of the Jeffrey Epstein files. In Georgia, Republicans are choosing a challenger to take on Democratic Senator John Ossoff. Trump has not endorsed a candidate, which could lead to a runoff on June 16th. There's also a bruising Republican primary for governor, with GOP candidates Burt Jones and Rick Jackson heading to a runoff. On Wall Street, the Dow down by 322 points. This is SRN News.
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7: 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In today's episode, Pastor Brian shares the second half of a lesson from Ephesians 4. In the continuation of this series in Ephesians, Dr. Chapel highlights how, in all our different lives and spheres of influence, we share a common mission and calling. 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And while you're there, look for Pastor Brian's commentary on the book of Ephesians, which he wrote for the Reformed Expository Commentary series. Dr. Chapel reveals how when we lift our eyes beyond ourselves to share Paul's expansive vision, then we too will join his doxology for God's amazing grace that transforms the world. Let's hear now from Dr. Brian Chapel as he shares the second half of the lesson, The Same, Only Different.
6: We are now returning to my favorite little big book in the Bible. Little because it's only six chapters. Big because the themes are so expansive. Paul begins the book of Ephesians talking about the love of God the Father that began for you and me before the foundations of the earth were laid. An expansive and enduring love. And about a son who came to give his life for those who were dead in their trespasses and sins. And then sent a spirit to invade, indwell the people of God so that they would be a temple rising up to give praise to God, but indwelt by a power that raised Jesus from the dead and would be responsible for ultimately filling the whole world with the knowledge and the glory of Jesus. It is a huge theme book. And yet at the same time, at some point you have to ask, why all this grace? Where is this grace leading? Is it just about freedom from our past and freedom from our sin? What's all this grace about? Well, we're about to find out that it is not just freedom, but fuel. Fuel for a calling that God gives us. Now, I'm going to be straight with you. As you think about the calling that the apostle is about to describe and then is going to detail in the unfolding chapter of Ephesians, this is a steep road. This is strong medicine. This is going to take strong hearts who have been fueled by the grace of God. So are you ready? Well, ready or not, here we go. Let's stand. Ephesians 4. As we honor the word of God and read verses 1 through 16. The apostle writes, I therefore, a prisoner for the Lord, urge you to walk in a manner worthy of the calling to which you have been called, with all humility and gentleness, with patience, bearing one another in love, eager to maintain the unity of the Spirit in the bond of peace. There is one body and one spirit, just as you were called to the one hope that belongs to your call. One Lord, one faith, one baptism, one God and Father of all, who is over all and through all and in all. But grace was given to each one of us according to the measure of Christ's gift. Therefore, it says, when he ascended on high, he led a host of captives, and he gave gifts to men. In saying he ascended, what does it mean but that he also descended into the lower regions, the earth? He who descended is the one who also ascended far above all the heavens, that he might fill all things. And he gave the apostles, the prophets, the evangelists, the shepherds and teachers to equip the saints for the work of ministry, for building up the body of Christ until we all attain to the unity of the faith and of the knowledge of the Son of God to mature manhood, to the measure of the stature of the fullness of Christ, so that we may no longer be children tossed to and fro by waves and carried about by every wind of doctrine, by human cunning, by craftiness and deceitful schemes. Rather, speaking the truth in love, we are to grow up in every way into him who is the head, into Christ, from whom the whole body, joined and held together by every joint with which it is equipped, when each part is working perfectly, makes the body grow so that it builds itself up in love. I want you to see just a list of things that people in this church are involved in, and think of why it is important that we have different gifts in the same way that God has called us. Here's just a list of urban ministries that people in this church are already participating in. If you go on beyond these particular urban ministries, you'll see even more. Different people serving in different ways as God has called us to many different types of professions. If you see not only the urban ministries, there are those working with children, not just inside the church, but outside the church. Those who have special gifts of teaching the Bible to little ones. Not only are those ministries that this church has itself, we are participating with churches and mission services and need and mercy services far beyond us. Listen, sometimes I know that we think the job of the ministers, the holy people, is to do the work of the church. And yet what you begin to see here is God saying through his people, there is much for us to do. That last slide, which is now passed, was just reminding you, if you're thinking, how do I find out? How do I find out what God is calling me to do? You might just identify with us through the reception at gracepres.org. Find out, what is God calling me to do? Because what God has said again is no one is independent. All of us are part of a great purpose. God is using us for his glory. And as I've listed these different ministries, let me tell you, one of the temptations is for those of you who are involved in various ministries to now be mad at me because I couldn't remember yours. So bear with me. Maintain the unity of the Spirit and the bond of peace, and think what God may be calling you to do. On these slides, as we were just trying to think, brainstorm, what are the various mercy ministries, what are the evangelism ministries that are going on right now through various ones of you in this church? Listen, I did not even mention the Sunday school teachers, the Bible study leaders, the nursery workers, the community group leaders, the Monday morning crew, the security and media and reception people, the sanctity of life volunteers, the divorce recovery volunteers, the women who are quilting. Have I mentioned your ministry yet? We are all part of a great calling. And none of us can do this alone. All of us are meant to be part of what God is calling us to do, because we're all the same with a great calling, but we're different with different gifts in different purposes. As we recognize that we are the same in the sense that we have the calling. You ready for the one last whiplash? I said you're the same, and then I said you're different. Where do you think I'm going now? You're the same again. You're the same in that with your differences, you are each vital to God's purposes. It's really the point that the apostle is making as he's kind of saying, yes, there are different kinds of people. Look at verse 12. Yes, God gave the apostles, the prophets, the shepherds, the teachers. Why? Verse 12. To equip the saints for the work of ministry, for the building up of the body of Christ. The temptation when we see God has given apostles and prophets and pastors and teachers and so forth is to say, oh, God has given a job to the holy people, and not recognize that the saints are the ones that are all around you. To each of us, says the apostle, has God given these gifts. It is his purpose. Verse 7, look at it. Grace was given to each one of us according to the measure of Christ's gift. We think that ministry is happening as I talk to you, as Pastor Kerry talks to you, as Pastor Greg talks to you, and you don't recognize that the way Paul is actually defining it at this point is the ministry happens as you go out into the world and live for Christ. That is ministry of the church. If we were to depend upon the few ordained pastors in this church to carry out the ministry of the church, we would be instantly handcuffed and limited. There's no way we could do everything that's to be done. And so the understanding of the apostle is ministry is happening as every single one of us in our homes, in our businesses, in our workplace, in our education backgrounds, as all of us are doing what God calls us to do wherever we are called. If that's ministry, do you know what it means? There are no secondary callings. you know, the holy people and the not holy people. I mean, the beauty of recognizing that God is saying each one who has gotten a gift is a saint here is we get away from that understanding that saints are just dead people who were holy a long time ago. We are the saints. We are those who are called to the purposes of God in this day and age. And that means wherever we walk, as we are doing the work of God with a mind that is saying, I am now living out the mind of Christ and being the face of Jesus to others, that wherever I am walking on holy ground.
8: 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The Apostle Paul wrote the letter to the Ephesians to declare God's plan that the gospel of Jesus Christ would reach the world through weak and sinful people like you and me. 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That's 844-414-7223. 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
6: Some of you will know the book by Rosaria Butterfield called The Secret Thoughts of an Unlikely Convert. Rosaria Butterfield was in a same-sex relationship, a star professor in one of our nation's leading universities. Her specialty, this is not disrespectful, this is not meant to be funny, this is the technical specialty at Syracuse University of which she was in charge. She was in charge of queer theory, doing research on the rise of the religious right while at the same time giving keynote addresses at Harvard on gay and lesbian studies. As her study of the religious right, trying to find out why people who claim to be religious could be so hateful, her research actually took her into contact with a pastor of a small church in her area. And as she began to ask questions about what Christians believe and why they act as they do, he began to invite her to meals in his house and with his family. For 2 years, he answered her questions and sometimes her attacks without pressing her to make some change, until ultimately she wrote, I ultimately believed that this pastor actually believed that the Bible was true. And then she believed it too. What was the consequence? She now had to turn her back on so many of the things that she had educated others in, as well as herself become a professional in. But she writes now she was a member of the body of Christ. And she recognized as a member of the body of Christ, she had a calling. She writes, I came to the understanding that I could not possibly be a godly woman that God calls me to be if I don't even know how to be a woman. After praying fervently for God to show me how to live as a godly woman, I went through the church directory and picked out three women whose godliness and integrity really stood out to me. And I picked women who were very different from me. but would answer me honestly. What did she do? She didn't go to the pastor. She went to those who were different from her, but were gifted by God for the purpose of ministering to her, just teaching her something as basic. What does it mean to be a woman in the Church of Jesus Christ? Wasn't the pastor's job anymore. It was the job of the saints, regular people that God had put in her life to minister to her. She wrote, they were different, but they were vital, like us. Different, but the same. Different, but vital. She did not know how much she was learning about the giftedness of Christ for all people. Sometime later, after she had met with those three women, an LGBT graduate student of Rosaria tried to kill herself by setting herself on fire. The student was a lesbian who herself had been deeply depressed by what she felt was the betrayal of Rosaria for rejecting her lifestyle. And yet, in the midst of her depression and then her crisis, it was Rosaria that she signed on the hospital form could come to visit her and make life decisions for her. Rosaria described her reactions as she entered the ICU and began to deal with this student who had hated her because of the sense of betrayal, and at the same time now was calling to her to make some decisions about her life. Rosaria wrote, I wondered why I was standing there. In that instant, I realized this is God's work for me. Right now, right now, I am to demonstrate the love of Christ to my lesbian student. I was there because God picked me up and put me on my feet and said to me, wipe the sleep out of your eyes and do something for this student. It was her calling in the moment. And Rosaria said, I put my hand on hers, plastic-covered hand against plastic sheet. And I asked her if I could pray for her. And she told me I could. And I prayed for God's mercy and peace and saving faith. And she fell asleep while I prayed. Some of you may know that book and know that's just the beginning of a journey, as Rosaria now had to be as patient and faithful with this one as others had been with her. Each gifted differently for the calling of Christ until all fills all, and the body of Christ will be built up in love for the purposes to which he has called it. If you think that's just something that doesn't apply to us, you have to recognize what the apostle is doing in this passage. In verse 13, he's reminding us that this is being given to all of us, that the whole church rises up in maturity. In verses 14 and 15, so that this maturity results in people holding each other accountable in doctrine and walk of life, so that ultimately what is happening is each party is doing its work so that the love of Christ is expansive. That's verse 16 at the end. Look at that. When each part is working properly, it makes the body grow so that it builds itself up in love. I know you may think this is just something from deep past or, how do I say this, extreme cases like Rosaria's. But what I want you to believe, because it's actually happening, is God is using this church, your lives, your testimony, your calling to reach other people. It's not happening somewhere else. It's what God is doing, as he always does. When faithful people do their part, then the body does far more than any could do independently. A young man in Australia who had listened to the podcast of this church and recommitted his heart and life to the purposes of Christ. Do you remember that? He actually won the World Architecture Competition for the home that he designed to put on a rejected lot in an urban environment as a testimony of his faith. He wanted to show that God redeems the rejected, even in the architecture of that particular home in which he now lives. You may remember that same young man, having won the World Architecture Award, was approached with lots of opportunities, including a $1 billion contract. Remember this? A $1 billion contract to renovate a particular portion of a major city in Australia, and he turned down the contract. Do you remember why? Because the architecture was being designed to funnel everybody into a casino. The whole city was being constructed to benefit a certain number of people who own the casinos. And he said, I can't do that, even for $1 billion. Now, some of you know, just a couple of weeks ago, I was back in Australia, and I was ministering to pastors there. And when Casey heard that I was coming, he wrote me again. And I'm going to read this to you a little bit. It's long, but I ask you just to listen, to think about what God may be calling you to think about. He says, Brian, Beck and I are feeling that God is stirring us with a great desire to live his grace in all of life, particularly in our own profession. When we won the World Architecture Award, we prayed that God would use it for his glory. And in September, that's just this past September, our house was published in the Architectural Australia Journal, which is sent to every registered Australian architect. And in there, we were excited to see a section of the article identifying our faith in Jesus Christ as the reason that we built this house, to show the redemption of the rejected. Shortly after that article was published, a Chinese architectural publication also contacted us. We saw this as an opportunity to respond with our views on architecture and the gospel. To our surprise, the final draft allowed us to praise God because it had included references to our faith in Christ and his redeeming work as the basis for our architectural design. The same week as the final draft came from the Chinese publication, we were contacted by Qatar, that's a Middle Eastern nation. We were contacted by Qatar TV to film our house and to interview us, a program that is shown throughout the Muslim nations of the Middle East, Saudi Arabia, Iraq, Iran, Pakistan, and Syria. We were able to speak of the gospel message of what is broken being lovingly restored through Jesus Christ. And then he says, I almost fell off my seat when my interviewer asked me directly to explain our faith further. And we were able to reflect on Christ's work, which is alive in us and which we are demonstrating by the way in which we have built this house to show the nature of the gospel. God redeems the rejected. Now these words, thank you, Brian and Kathy, and all Grace Presbyterian Church for your encouragement in Christ Jesus. I praise God for you. I pray God that he would continue to work in us, that we would believe that whether you're a student or a business person, that whether you're an educator or an artist, that God is saying, fill all in all. I can do so much more than you ever imagined. God is using those of us in every walk of life, nurses, doctors, you show people what the gospel is ethically and by virtue. Moms and dads and grandparents, you show another generation what it means to live with integrity and virtue and nobility before the Lord. Those of you in marriages that are strained and struggling, you show young people who are wondering, can I ever know a marriage that's whole as the Bible describes, that it's possible and that God redeems the broken and he restores the rejected. And every piece of our life is part of communicating the glory and the wonder of what God is doing. What you and I really have to do is ask ourselves a question. Do you believe in the resurrection of Jesus Christ? That the resurrected Lord is alive and by his Spirit is here, and he indwells you and he indwells me. And for that reason, every single one of us is a part of the purpose of Jesus Christ until all fills all.
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2: With SRN News, I'm Keith Peters in Washington. There are primary elections Tuesday in Kentucky, Alabama, Georgia, Oregon, Idaho, and Pennsylvania. In Kentucky, President Trump's power is once again being felt. Ed Gallrain won the Republican nomination for U.S. House in Kentucky's 4th Congressional District, beating incumbent Thomas Massie. Trump handpicked Gallrain after Massie broke with him over issues including the release of the Jeffrey Epstein files. In Georgia, Republicans are choosing a challenger to take on Democratic Senator John Ossoff. Trump has not endorsed a candidate, which could lead to a runoff on June 16th. There's also a bruising Republican primary for governor with GOP candidates Burt Jones and Rick Jackson heading to a runoff. On Wall Street, the Dow down by 322 points. This is SRN News.
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1: The following is sponsored by Verse Ministries and is pre-recorded.
17: See, it is only when an individual sees his sin does he realize his desperate need for the cross of Christ as an atonement for his sin. But he has to see himself first as a sinner before he'll see his need for a Savior. In fact, we could say that the preaching of the law is really the first message of the cross, because without the moral standards of the law revealing God's holiness and revealing our utter depravity, our sins really don't seem to be a serious problem.
18: The Ten Commandments are not well liked in our society. Many groups and individuals have spent hundreds of thousands of dollars in legal fees trying to ban the display of the commandments in public venues, such as parks, town squares, and halls of justice. I can't help but think that the real reason behind these efforts is a desire to avoid the kind of conviction and condemnation that Pastor Steve just mentioned. Welcome to another broadcast of Verse by Verse with Steve Kreloff. Steve is the pastor of Lakeside Community Chapel in Clearwater, Florida. His ministry has been marked by a commitment to teaching the Word of God in a clear and practical manner, even when it means proclaiming an unpopular message like the one that we will be studying in this new series on the Ten Commandments. Despite the opposition to them, the Ten Commandments are still very important to the world today. Let's listen as Pastor Steve introduces this new study.
17: About a year ago, Michelle and I were invited to someone's home for dinner, and our host informed us that she was also inviting a Jewish friend to join us that night with the hope that I would be able to witness to her friend from a Jewish perspective. And so I did. That night, I spent a great deal of time trying to be culturally relevant to this Jewish woman as I presented the gospel with a Jewish flavor. I emphasized the Jewishness of Jesus. I emphasized the Old Testament messianic prophecies were fulfilled only in Jesus of Nazareth. I told her about the Jewish flavor of the New Testament and that all of the Lord's first followers were Jewish. And you know what? That evening was really a very pleasant experience. There really was no arguing, no serious objections raised, no awkward moments of tenseness. In fact, everything went well. It went too well. This unsaved Jewish woman found no problem with anything that I shared. She found no problem with me. She found no problem with what I told her about Jesus. In fact, she pretty much agreed with everything I had to say. And from all appearances, it looked like it was a very successful evening of witnessing, but it was not. It really was not. It was not a successful evening of witnessing. When Michelle and I got in our car to go home that evening, I said to her, I said, you know what? I really blew it tonight. I absolutely blew it. I was so concerned about relating to this woman as a Jewish person that I failed to emphasize that she was a sinner. That's the heart of the message, that you're a sinner and need salvation. And I told Michelle, I said, you know what I should have done? I should have told her about the law of Moses and specifically the Ten Commandments in order to help her to see that she's a lost sinner in need of salvation. Instead, I'm emphasizing all this stuff about being Jewish. That's so secondary. She's a sinner first. That's what I should have done. And I told Michelle, I said, you know what I need to do? I really should do a series at Lakeside on the Ten Commandments so that we can all clearly identify God's holy character and the true nature of our own sinfulness. And so out of my own failure to effectively witness to a Jewish woman that night was born a new study, which we begin this morning on the Ten Commandments. It is a study that I think we all critically need, because without an accurate understanding of the Ten Commandments, not only will we fail to identify God's holy character and the true nature of our sinful condition, but we would also fail in presenting an accurate gospel picture, an accurate gospel message to others. You see, it is only through the preaching of the law as the expression of God's holy character that people come to see themselves as fallen, wretched creatures. The law defines for us the specifics of our sin. In fact, this is how Jesus evangelized. We're going to look at this later, but remember the rich young ruler who came to Jesus and said, "What must I do to inherit eternal life?" You know what Jesus said? He presented the law to him. He said that, have you done this and have you done that? And you know, and that was our Lord's perspective. The master evangelist presented the law to this man so this man would see his own sin. Same thing with the Samaritan woman. Remember, she said, I've got to go tell everyone. He said, go tell your husband. And she said, I really have no husband. He said, you're right. You're right. The man you're living with now is not your husband. What was our Lord doing? He was putting his finger on her sin of adultery, just like he was putting his finger on the sin of the rich young ruler, which was the breaking of the 10th commandment, thou shalt not covet. And so our Lord used the law in evangelism. As someone so graphically put it, only by the light of the law can the vermin of sin be exposed in the heart. And so if the law reveals and exposes our sin, it is important for us to realize that any evangelistic effort must at some point proclaim God's law. Certainly not as a means of salvation. Never, ever. That would be heresy. That would be salvation by works. Everything in the Bible, both Old and New Testament, cries out against that. But as the way to show people the true nature of God's holy character and also the true nature of our sinful character. That's the purpose of the law. It was Martin Luther, the German reformer, who once said this. He said, the law must be laid upon those who are to be justified, that they may be shut up in the prison thereof until the righteousness of faith come. that when they are cast down and humbled by the law, they should fly to Christ. The Lord humbles them, not to their destruction, but to their salvation. For God woundeth that he may heal again. He killeth that he may quicken again. You see, it is only when an individual sees his sin does he realize his desperate need for the cross of Christ as an atonement for his sin. But he has to see himself first as a sinner before he'll see his need for a Savior. In fact, we could say that the preaching of the law is really the first message of the cross. Of the cross, because without the moral standards of the law revealing God's holiness and revealing our utter depravity, our sins really don't seem to be a serious problem. It's sort of the attitude of, well, I'm a sinner, you're a sinner, so big deal. But unless we see the serious problem of being a condemned sinner, someone who has broken God's law, and there is a penalty for that, then we're really not going to be too concerned about having a Savior, a remedy, a deliverer from our sin. And that's why the Apostle Paul told the Galatians,

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3: Right? He's going to be incomprehensibly proud and presumptuous. He's going to hate God, despise his grace and mercy, and ignore the promises in Christ. The gospel, the free forgiveness of sins through Christ, will never appeal to the self-righteous. This monster of self-righteousness, this stiff-necked beast, needs a big axe. And then Luther said, and that's what the law is, a big axe. And that is precisely why the Apostle Paul made some of the most profound statements concerning the law. For example, in Romans 3:20, he said, through the law comes the knowledge of sin. And on a personal note, in his own life, in Romans chapter 7, verse 7, he says, what shall we say then? Is the law sin? May it never be. The law, there's nothing wrong with the law. On the contrary, I would have not come to know sin except through the law. For I would not have known about coveting if the law had not said, thou shalt not covet. But sin, Paul wrote, taking opportunity through the commandment, produced in me coveting of every kind. For apart from the law, sin is dead. He said, I was once alive apart from the law, meaning I thought everything was okay with me. I did the ceremonies. I kept the external observances. I went through all of the ritual cleansings. Paul said that I was once alive apart from the law. I thought I was okay. Now, he wasn't alive spiritually, but he thought he was. But when the commandment came, meaning it came to my heart, the Spirit of God applied it to my life, I understood what the law really meant. He said, sin became alive. I thought I was alive, but sin, it aroused sin in me. And he said, and I died, meaning I was slain. I was killed. The law condemned me. I realized I was a dead sinner, dead spiritually. And this commandment, which was to result in life, meaning he thought it would, proved to result in death for me. It is through the law that knowledge of sin comes to us. Yet, as important as the role, as the law is in the role of evangelism and showing us our need for Christ, and as defining personal holiness and obeying the Ten Commandments, I want you to know that too many Christians minimize the importance of the Ten Commandments. And let me tell you why. One reason, I think there are a host of reasons, but one reason is because they've been told by some Bible teachers that the Ten Commandments is irrelevant to us as church-age Christians. It was only relevant, some teach, to Israel. They were under the law, not to us. Some of you have been taught by that, by teachers like that, because they are the teachers in the dispensational camp, some. And they've said that we are no longer under law, but under grace. And their interpretation of that is that the Ten Commandments was strictly for the nation of Israel, not for church-age believers today. And so according to this view, the Ten Commandments may lead you to Christ. But once you come to him, you are not biblically mandated to obey them. They are irrelevant in your life. One of the most influential teachers of this view, that believers today are under no biblical or moral mandate to obey the law, was Lewis Sperry Chafer, one of the founders of Dallas Theological Seminary. Not to be confused with Francis Chafer. Whenever I mention these names, someone says, now Francis Chafer said, no, Lewis Sperry Chafer, who was highly influenced by C.I. Schofield of the Schofield Reference Bible. Now I've got your attention, I know that. In Chafer's mind, every dispensation had to be either under the rule of grace or the rule of law, but never both. He wrote this, both the age before the cross and the age following the return of Christ represent the exercise of pure law, while the period between the two ages represents the exercise of pure grace. What he means by that is that Israel had pure law, no grace. The kingdom following this day and age, the church age, will be the messianic or millennial kingdom, pure law again, no grace. In between is this age, church age, age of grace, however you

0: want to call it. But he would say this is pure grace, no law. You cannot have them mingling together. That's what he is saying here. He writes, and I continue, "It is imperative, therefore, that there shall be no careless commingling of these great age characterizing elements, else the preservation of the most important distinctions in the various relationships between God and man are lost, and the recognition of the true force of the death of Christ and his coming again is obscured." In other words, he's saying before Christ came, believers were strictly under law. That's it. But now we're strictly under grace. When he returns and establishes his kingdom, he will again rule again strictly by law. You see, in Chafer's theological system, there was no room for grace and law to exist together. Now, I want you to know, I believe that Lewis Sperry Chafer was personally a godly man. In fact, I know of that he was a godly man. And yet, he opened the door with this theology. He opened the door for many who would follow his teachings to legitimize a style of Christianity characterized by careless and carnal behavior. And let me tell you this, this is at the heart of the lordship salvation issue. It's at the heart of it. Many who hold to this system of theology known as dispensationalism are in opposition to the doctrine of Christ's lordship. And I might add, not all who are dispensationalists, but some, as being part of true saving faith. Because in following this brand of dispensational teachings advocated by Chafer and others, they see grace in opposition to all biblical law, all biblical law. And so when they come to the New Testament, their perspective on personal holiness and obedience is that it is merely an option. It is not a demand. And they would say that grace makes only suggestions and law makes only demands. And since we are not under law, but under grace, only suggestions. And folks, this is what leads some in this movement to make such statements as you can trust Christ as Savior, and later on it is optional whether you will take him as Lord. It's at the heart of this, because they do not mix law and grace. Now, I want you to know that theologically, I am a dispensationalist, but I am a dispensationalist in the sense that I believe that the Bible makes a clear distinction between the promises made to Israel and the promises made to the church, and they are not the same. But I do not for one moment believe that the Bible teaches that being under grace frees me from keeping the Ten Commandments. Nor do I think that grace eliminates the need for believers today to keep the moral laws of God. So here's the real question that we face. How do we theologically balance statements in the Bible that says that we are under grace and not law with keeping the moral standards of the law expressed by the Ten Commandments? In other words, and this is a critical issue, I want you to know that Bible believers would say that this is one of the most critical and difficult issues to really grasp, if not the most difficult issue, and it's this. What is the relationship today between grace and law? Now, you thought you were going to get into the first of the Ten Commandments today, but we have to go through this in order to see that the Ten Commandments are relevant for us, that we are mandated to obey them, that they're not something we just read and say, oh, that's for Israel, not for us, and I don't need to obey them. So the issue is this. If we don't arrive at a biblical balance and understand the relationship of grace to law, then I tell you that we'll fall into one of two extremes. We'll fall into either the extreme of antinomianism, which means no law. You don't have to do law. License to sin. It's the attitude that says, once saved, always saved, do whatever you want. You'll never lose your salvation. Now, the Bible doesn't teach that, but some do teach that. And if we're not careful, we'll say no law. We're not under any law, so therefore we can do whatever we want. That is antinomianism. No law. Just do as you please. That is a license to sin. Jude speaks about that concerning false teachers, a license to sin. Or we could go the other extreme and say all law, all of the laws are in effect. And you know what? If you do that, you've got the same problem that the Apostle Paul faced in the early church. This was the crisis of the early church. Jewish people came along in the early days of Christianity and said, look, you've got these Gentiles coming to faith in Christ. They need to obey the law. The men need to be circumcised. They need to keep every Jewish festival. They need to do all of the ritual cleansings. They need to keep all of the holidays. They need to keep all of the kosher foods. And the apostles fought against that. And in every one of Paul's letters, he fights that. That's called legalism. That's called another gospel. That's what the whole letter to the Galatians was about. Paul was the strongest defender, along with all of the apostles, that salvation is by grace alone through faith and that not keeping the law. But ultimately, that's what you end up with. That's what you end up with if you take all law. So there is a important, critical issue in understanding this whole subject. Now, this morning, what I want to do is give you two vital truths about the law, and specifically the Ten Commandments, that will keep us from these erroneous extremes. And they are very, very dangerous. In fact, if you think, well, that's just an ancient issue, nobody really believes all law today, let me tell you, they do. As someone who's Jewish, I've been exposed to a lot of Jewish believers, many in the Messianic Jewish movement, who would say that, yes, we are under law. You've got to obey all the Jewish holidays. You've got to obey all of the Jewish dietary laws. Don't you dare have ham. Don't you dare have sweet and sour pork. Don't you can't. You think that's not a relevant issue? It is a very relevant issue. Very relevant. Or those who want to go back to all of the civil laws that Israel had. And there are some like that. So let's begin by looking at the first vital truth about the law of Moses that protects us from error, and it is this. It is the fact that the law is permanent. The permanence of the law. That's how God intended it. And what I want you to do is look at Matthew chapter 5, the passage that I read to you just before we prayed, in light of how many Christians believe that grace releases them from the obedience to the law of God. It is fascinating to note that Jesus said just the opposite. He said that the law had an abiding and permanent nature, and he said it in Matthew chapter 5. I'll read it to you again, verse 17. Do not think, Jesus said, that I came to abolish the law or the prophets. I did not come to abolish, but to fulfill, meaning I didn't come to destroy them. I didn't come to replace them. I didn't come to set them aside. For truly I say to you, until heaven and earth pass away, not the smallest letter or stroke shall pass from the law until all is accomplished. Now the question is, why would Jesus feel compelled to mention that he had not come to abolish or to nullify or destroy the law? There's a reason for this. Now think about this. The Sermon on the Mount, of which these verses are in, was directed at Christ's followers. These words were for the followers of Christ. He said that right at the beginning, verse 1. When Jesus saw the crowds, Matthew tells us, he went up on the mountain, and after he had sat down, his disciples came to him. He opened his mouth and began to teach them. This is a sermon for disciples, for believers. Now, just at the outset, let me tell you, it all ties in what I told you about the teaching of Chafer and Schofield and others like that. Because what they would do, actually, since Jesus went on to speak about the law, they would say, and they do say, that the Sermon on the Mount is irrelevant for church age believers too. They would say, since he spoke about law, this is for the messianic millennial kingdom. It's for the Jews after the church age. Not so. Not so. And we know that it can't be so because Jesus spoke about false prophets and false teachers. And he spoke about things that will not exist during the millennial kingdom. This is for us. This is for believers. What Jesus was saying, in light of the fact that the kingdom hasn't come, how should you live? This is not for the kingdom age. The kingdom age, you're not going to have some of the things that Jesus spoke about in this sermon. So What does he mean by this? Why would Jesus feel compelled to mention about destroying the law? Well, for one thing, it was the very followers of Christ who so often heard from the Jewish religious leaders that Jesus of Nazareth broke the law, they said. Now, he didn't, but they said he did. The religious leaders accused Christ of doing such things as failing to keep their interpretation of the Sabbath law because he dared to heal somebody. He dared to do good on the Sabbath. And because of their very narrow view and interpretation of the laws, they said he's a Sabbath breaker, he's a law breaker. So Jesus had to defend that. His disciples heard that all the time. In addition, Jesus didn't teach law keeping as a way of meriting salvation. That's what the Jewish religious leaders taught. In fact, if you look at verse 20 of Matthew 5, Jesus nailed it right here when he said, "For I say to you that unless your righteousness surpasses that of the scribes and Pharisees, you will not enter the kingdom of heaven." They think that by being good and keeping the Ten Commandments, they're going to get to heaven. Jesus said, "You better have something far better than that." And what he meant actually is you need to have my righteousness put on your account. Because you don't have any righteousness of your own. You're not keeping the law. But the point is that Jesus didn't teach what they taught. He taught that he was the way to heaven, not law keeping. It was a new message to them. So Jesus needed to clarify.
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10: This is Ed Morrissey of HotAir.com for Town Hall. Texas Attorney General Ken Paxton and the U.S. Department of Justice struck a blow against the trans industry in a new settlement. $10 million and a new first-in-the-nation clinic to unwind the damage done to children caught up in the pediatric sex change industry's machinations, stripping five of its practitioners of access to more potential victims. Texas Children's Hospital in Houston agreed to end its pediatric sex change practice, pay $10 million in penalties, while opening the nation's first detransition center to assist victims of this predatory industry. This settlement also vindicates Dr. Ethan Haim, who blew the whistle on the fraud and got targeted by the Biden-era DOJ and the medical industry for retaliation. Haim faced criminal prosecution under a ginned-up HIPAA complaint that could have put him in prison for 10 years. This settlement gives justice to Texas children maimed and sterilized by a despicable medical establishment. Dr. Haim deserves justice, too, along with his vindication.
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12: But is this the end of Hamas and radical Islam? 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
18: With SRN News, I'm Jason Walker. Busy night. Primary elections, Kentucky, Alabama, Georgia, Oregon, Idaho, and Pennsylvania. In the Bluegrass State, Kentucky, Congressman Thomas Massie losing his GOP House primary bid after President Trump threw his support to challenger and ultimate winner Ed Gallrain. President Trump has endorsed Texas Attorney General Ken Paxton over incumbent Senator John Cornyn in a GOP primary runoff coming up next week. Trump's endorsement puts him at odds with Texas GOP leaders who are convinced Cornyn was a better candidate. Authorities say two teenagers who shot and killed three people in a California mosque had been, quote, radicalized online where they first met. Authorities say the pair shared white supremacist views and left behind a number of writings showing their hatred toward races. SRN News.
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21: 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No, we can be proactive.
20: If you want to see revival, do revival-like things. Do the things that you used to do again. Don't wait for some emotion to overtake you. Just start doing those practical things, and you will in time see personal revival in your life.
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0: musical instrument sounds beautiful when it's in tune, but over time, the strings loosen and the notes go flat. But with a little attention and the right adjustments, it can be restored to the perfect pitch. Today on A New Beginning, Pastor Greg Laurie shows us how the same is true in our spiritual lives. When we drift out of sync with God, we're not lost. We just need to be retuned. We're in Nehemiah, learning practical steps to bring our lives back into harmony with God's plan.
1: The book of Nehemiah is about a man named Nehemiah that played a key role in rebuilding the walls of Jerusalem. But it's not just about rebuilding the walls of a city. It's about restoring a nation's heart to God. Effectively, the book of Nehemiah is a blueprint for what happens when people cry out to God, confess their sins, and return to Him with all of their hearts. And so it's a good book to look at because God has given us a template for revival that we often quote. And it's 2 Chronicles 7:14, which was given originally to Israel, but in principle it applies to any nation, including ours, when God says, if my people, which are called by my name, will humble themselves and pray and seek my face and turn from their wicked ways, God promises, then it will hear from heaven, forgive their sin, and heal their land. So we want to see our land healed, and God tells us what we need to do. So revival starts with us. That's why I'm calling this series From Rubble to Revival. Now, we throw this word revival around a lot. I'm not sure if we even understand what it means. Let's just simplify it. I think it's overly mystified at times. The word revival simply means to revive something or to restore it. It's to go back to original condition. So I used to have the coolest old car. It was a 1957 Bel Air convertible tropical turquoise with a Continental package. That's that wheel cover on the back, and it had the gold package too. I mean, and this car had matching numbers. If you're into old cars, you know what that means. It means everything was original. It wasn't a resto mod. It was the real deal, and it ran like a top. It ran perfectly, and I got it for a killer deal, and I loved to drive this thing. It was just this massive cruising machine. The problem is I couldn't get anyone to go in the car with me. My wife didn't want to drive around with me in it. I said, Kathy, let's get in the Bel Air and cruise. And she says, oh, Greg, I don't want to. I said, why? She says, I feel like we're in a parade or something. And then Jonathan would go surfing and I would pick him up in the Bel Air. And he'd say, Dad, could you not pick me up in that car? It's like, really? The only living creature I could get to drive with me in the Bel Air was my dog. And I'm not even sure if he liked driving in it. But to me, it was a thing of beauty to look at a car like that as though it just drove off a showroom floor cruising along. And that's what revival is. It's restoration, going back to original condition. So in our context, when we talk about revival in the church or in our life, we're talking about restoration or waking up spiritually or getting back to living the Christian life as it was meant to be lived. And there's no question that our nation has revival in its roots and in its DNA. That's a very unique thing about the United States, how we have this in our roots and in our origins. You could arguably make a case for the fact that there probably wouldn't be an America today if it wasn't for a spiritual awakening that preceded the Revolutionary War. And so we want to pray about seeing that happen again. You know, the last great spiritual awakening in America was called the Jesus Movement or the Jesus Revolution. And a movie was made about it, of course. This tells the story of the last great awakening. And I was privileged to come to Christ right as it was really exploding. And I can tell you this, no one was ever late for church and no one left early. And people showed up with their Bibles with a sense of expectancy. I think that we contribute to what a service becomes. We expect everyone here on the stage to do all the heavy lifting, do all the work, lead us in worship, preach us good sermons, you know, motivate us. Okay, we have our job, but you have your job. Come with an open, receptive heart, right? That's your job. In Acts 2:42, it says they continued steadfastly in the apostles' doctrine, the breaking of bread and worship and gladness and singleness of heart. It meant that they came giving their attention with intention. They came with a sense of expectancy. See, you need to prepare your heart as you come to worship with God's people. And when our amazing worship team leads you in worship, you should engage and join them, not stand there, you know, looking at Instagram or looking around or whatever it is. No, engage. It's a time to worship. And then when we open the Word of God, say, Lord, speak to my heart right now. That's an indication that you are living in a state of revival, and we can fall away from this. Jesus in Revelation chapter 2 spoke to the church of Ephesus. First, he commends them for all the things they were doing right. Loose paraphrase, he says, hey, you guys are discerning. You work hard. I commend you for all that. But I have something against you. I have something against you, Jesus says. You have left your first love. Remember, therefore, from where you have fallen and do the first works quickly, or I will remove your candlestick from its place. So what does he say to this church? You've left your first love. He doesn't say you've lost your first love. He says you've left it. And then he says, remember from where you have fallen and do the first works quickly. So the three R's, according to Jesus, of getting right with God, the three R's of personal revival are remember, repent, and repeat. First, you remember. Look at your life. Ask yourself the question, was there a time in my life where I was more passionate about my relationship with God? Was there a time in my life when I was stronger spiritually than I am right now? So remember it now. Repent. Change your direction and repeat. Go back, Jesus says, and do the first works quickly. If you want to see revival, do revival-like things. Do the things that you used to do again. Don't wait for some emotion to overtake you. Just start doing those practical things, and you will in time see personal revival in your life.
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3: 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Praise God, I did. Thank you, Pastor Greg.
2: 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Call 1-866-871-1144. That's 866-871-1144.
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1: Nehemiah chapter 1, I'm going to read verses 1 to 3 as we sort of set the stage, and I'm reading from the New Living Translation. In late autumn in the month of Kislev, that's around November, December, in the 20th year of King Artaxerxes' reign, I was at the fortress of Susa. Hannah and I and one of my brothers came to visit me with some other men who had arrived from Judah. I asked them about how the Jews were doing who had returned there from captivity and how things were going in Jerusalem. So we talked about the first wave of the Jews returning under Zerubbabel, then under Ezra. How are they doing now? How are things going? They said to me, things are not going well. For those who return to the province of Judah, they're in great trouble and disgrace. The wall of Jerusalem that's been torn down and the gates have been destroyed by fire. So here's Nehemiah living in the lap of luxury in a super cushy job, working for the king. And he hears this really bad news. How does he react? Well, he's deeply moved and he realizes God put me here for a reason. I can make a difference because I have the ear of the king. And I'm going to use this opportunity. Now, who does Nehemiah remind you of? Esther. Remember her? She won a beauty contest, ended up as the queen of the kingdom of Persia. And there was a plot hatched by a wicked man named Haman to eradicate the Jewish people. And Esther was a Jew. And she decided to go to the king and put it all on the line and use her influence and try to save her people. And of course, she was successful in that because God put her where she was for a reason. And as Mordecai, her cousin, said to her, who knows that God has not placed you where you are for such a time as this? I think Nehemiah discovered the same thing. And that's what has happened to you as well. You are where you are because God put you there. Sometimes you say, well, why am I here? Well, why am I in this neighborhood? Why am I in this job? Why am I in this place? Well, why? It doesn't make sense. I'm going to change my circumstances. Okay, maybe you can make a case for doing that, but did it ever occur to you that you are where God wants you to be for such a time as this? Leverage your relationships. Use your influence. You see, Esther did her part at an earlier time in the history of her nation. And now Nehemiah is going to do something as well. But before he does anything, he prays. Go back to Nehemiah 1, look at verse 4. When I heard this, Nehemiah says, I sat down and I wept for 4 days. I mourned and I fasted and I prayed to the God of heaven. I said, O Lord, God of heaven, the great and awesome God who keeps his covenant of unfailing love and those who love him and obey his commands, listen to my prayer. Look down and see me praying day and night for your people Israel. I confess that we have sinned against you. Yes, even my own family and I have sinned. We have sinned terribly and not obeying your commands. Wow, what a prayer that is. There's a lot we can learn about prayer from that prayer. You want your prayers answered? Well, this prayer was answered. So what did he do? Let's see what we can learn together. First, he wept. First, he cared. Have you ever wept over the broken walls in your own life or in your family or over people you loved or others who have turned their back on God? So you start there. But here's some principles from his prayer that we can apply in our prayer. And if you're taking notes, here's point number one. He acknowledged the greatness of God. He acknowledged the greatness of God. Verse 5, O Lord God of heaven, the great and awesome God who keeps his covenant of unfailing love to those who love him and obey his commands. O great and awesome God. When you pray, remember who you're talking to. You're talking to the creator of the universe, the almighty God. And his riches are unsearchable and his power is unlimited. And he's literally listening to your prayer right now. So get that in mind, because sometimes we come to God with big problems, but we need to realize we come to God who's bigger than our problems, right? So Jesus taught us to pray in this manner, therefore pray. And then he went on to give what we call the Lord's Prayer. But it's not just a great prayer to pray, though it is that. But it's a template for all prayer. What does he say? After this manner, pray. Or here's a template for prayer. Our Father who art in heaven, hallowed be your name. Your kingdom come, your will be done on earth as it is in heaven. And then he goes on to the petitions that follow. But it starts with an acknowledgement of the awesomeness and the power of God, our Father who art in heaven. And that's exactly how Nehemiah begins his prayer, acknowledging the greatness and power and sovereignty of God. Number two, Nehemiah reminded God of his promises. He reminds God of the promises that he made. Was that to jog God's memory? Of course not. God doesn't need any help with his memory. But it's to remind himself of what God said. And I love to do this in prayer. I love to remind God of his promises and remind myself as well. If someone comes and says, will you pray for me? I'm sick. Okay, let's pray. Father, we come to you now. in the name of Jesus, and you've promised if there's any sick among you, we should call for the elders of the church that should pray for these people and anoint them with oil. And then you promise that the effectual, fervent prayer of a righteous man will accomplish much. Well, Lord, we are righteous men and women here, not because of what we've done, but because of what you've done. And now, standing on your promise in Scripture, we pray for this person. So what did I just do? I reminded myself of what the Bible says. So when I start to worry, Lord, you promised me in your word that I should not worry about anything, but I should pray about everything. And the peace of God that passes all understanding will guard my heart and mind in Christ Jesus. So immediately before I've even given the prayer, I'm reminding myself of the promise of God. And that immediately brings calm to my heart. And there's so many promises like that found in the pages of Scripture. God promises he'll get you through whatever you're facing. God promises he'll provide your needs. Philippians 4:19, my God shall supply all of your needs according to his riches and glory in Christ Jesus. Lord, I have a financial need right now, and you promised you'll provide all of my needs according to your riches and glory. So therefore, I pray. He's promised to forgive us of our sins. Lord, you promised me in Scripture, 1 John 1:9, if I will confess my sin, you're faithful and just to forgive me of my sin and cleanse me from all unrighteousness. So, Lord, I receive your forgiveness because of the blood of Jesus that was shed for me on the cross of Calvary. And I'm going to walk in that forgiveness now. That's taking hold of a promise of God. Because here's the devil trying to beat you up and kick you and fill you with guilt. You failed. Yeah, I did fail. But God's promised to forgive me, and I'm going to accept that forgiveness and walk in that forgiveness right now. That's what we need to do.

0: great encouragement from Pastor Greg Laurie today here on A New Beginning from his message called Revival Starts Here. And he's not finished with his presentation. There's more to come. But Pastor Greg talked about forgiveness. Have you ever said yes to God's offer of forgiveness? The Bible points out we're all sinners. We all need forgiveness. Pastor Greg, what would you say to someone who wants to accept God's forgiveness right now?
1: What I would say is he's only a prayer away, which means if you will call upon the name of the Lord right now through prayer, he will hear your prayer and answer your prayer. Listen, if you want Jesus Christ to come into your life, if you want him to forgive you of your sin, if you want to know that you go to heaven when you die, just pray this prayer right now after me. Just pray, Lord Jesus, I know that I'm a sinner, but I know that you're the Savior who died on the cross for my sin and rose again from the dead. I turn from my sin now, and I choose to follow you from this moment forward as my Savior and Lord, as my God and my friend. In Jesus' name I pray. Amen.
0: 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Well, Pastor Greg, we're excited about your new book. It's called Am I Doing This Right? It's about relationships. And I wanted to sort of engage you in a lightning round of quick, fast-paced questions.
1: Okay, people need to know we've not practiced these ahead of time. I don't know what these questions are. So if I say something weird, this is why.
0: All right, first question.
1: Yes.
0: Husband and wife in the car together. Who drives?
1: Well, I think the guy should drive. Now, I do see women driving their husbands around, and I'll be honest, I think a little less of that husband. But however, when I see how badly some husbands drive, maybe it's a good thing the wife is driving. But general answer, let the guy drive the car so the wife can criticize him the whole time.
0: Okay.
1: It gives her something to do so the trip won't be boring.
0: Send your cards and letters to Greg Laurie.
1: I told you. I'd say something weird.
0: Okay, next question. When's the last time you cooked a meal for the family?
1: Oh, boy. Maybe never. You know, for a while I was making scrambled eggs, and I would boast about how well I toasted bread. But, and so the other day I had the grandkids over, and they were hungry. So I said, I'll make you scrambled eggs, and I made them, and they wouldn't eat them. I said, what's wrong? They said, Papa, they're rubbery. So apparently I can't even make scrambled eggs now. I can still microwave. So the answer is I never make the food. The funny thing is my son Jonathan is a very good cook. He got that from his mother, not from me. And so he will make meals. And I love cooking. I love to watch people cook. We watch cooking shows together all the time. But I have no cooking skills. But I have eating skills, Dave. And that compensates for my lack of cooking skills.
0: It goes together. Okay, so favorite marriage-related scripture. What do you think your favorite marriage scripture would be?
1: Oh, boy. Many waters cannot quench love, neither can floods drown it. Now, that is not exclusively given to marriage, but it certainly applies. Because I think if your marriage is built on the right foundation, it will stand the test of time. 1 Corinthians 13 says, love is patient. So don't rush the relationship. You know, Kathy and I courted. You haven't heard that word for a while, have you? We courted for 3 years. And by the way, we broke up 3 times. It became an annual event. And these were big breakups. These were like, I never want to see you again. If you saw the movie Jesus Revolution, which is the story of the last great spiritual awakening in America, and it's also the story of Kathy and I. And one of the things we wanted to do in the film was be honest about our tumultuous relationship. And it shows us disagreeing and resolving those conflicts. So we got all of those breakups out of our system. And we got married, and now we've been married for 52 years, and we're going strong. So I put a bunch of this down in a brand new book that I've written called Am I Doing This Right? 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
9: With SRN News, I'm Jason Walker. Busy night. Primary elections, Kentucky, Alabama, Georgia, Oregon, Idaho, and Pennsylvania. In the Bluegrass State, Kentucky, Congressman Thomas Massie losing his GOP House primary bid after President Trump threw his support to challenger and ultimate winner Ed Gallrain. President Trump has endorsed Texas Attorney General Ken Paxton over incumbent Senator John Cornyn in a GOP primary runoff coming up next week. Trump's endorsement puts him at odds with Texas GOP leaders who are convinced Cornyn was a better candidate. Authorities say two teenagers who shot and killed three people in a California mosque had been, quote, radicalized online where they first met. Authorities say the pair shared white supremacist views and left behind a number of writings showing their hatred toward races. SRN News.
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13: 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You know, even the smallest of details can matter to God. And when we're faithful in the little things, He's faithful to trust us with the big things. You see, faith builds in us a strong and effective life that God can use. The way we live, our habits, our prayer life, even our attitudes help shape our character. When things get hard or inconvenient, we have a God that is interested in every aspect of our lives. So today, Pastor Jack teaches us that our God is a God of detail. When we consider creation, even ourselves, life is in the details. When we stop the rushing and the chaos, it's the details of life that make life worth living. Now with his message called Disciplines of Detail, here's pastor and Bible teacher Jack Hibbs.
14: Father, we ask you, Lord, that tonight, as we look to this topic, this portion of our Disciplines of Life series, Lord, that you would invade right now by the power of your Holy Spirit, Lord, the process, the recesses of our mind, the very depths of our soul. Lord, it is so great to be not only one of your children or all of us tonight, your children together in corporate worship, but Lord, it's so great to have you as a real, true, living God. We don't have to drum you up. We don't have to do incantations or shout, jump up and down, go crazy to try to get ourselves into some lather to maybe sense or feel something. You are so awesome to have made the gospel as it is, that from Old Testament to New Testament, you said that you would inhabit your people. And Father, we just pray right now that you would just be inside of us by the power of your Spirit. And Lord, I just rejoice tonight. I just have an extra appreciation tonight that we're not Christians this evening because maybe in America or some part of the world where we've heard the gospel that it was just the thing to do. We're not Christians because we're in a club. We're not here tonight because there's nothing else going on in the city. We're here, Lord, because we've come to worship you, because we've encountered you. And it's amazing, Father, from all walks of life and various levels of life, we've come to gather around the name Jesus, the very one in your scripture that I love so dearly, Lord, in Proverbs, thousands and thousands of years ago, written in the book of Proverbs. You're asking Israel right then and there, what is my name and what is the name of my son, if you can tell me? And I thank you tonight that we can say it's Jesus. And we praise you for that. Bless our study time. Bless our worship. And it's in your name we pray. Amen. Well, church, grab your Bibles tonight and turn, if you would, this evening to Philippians chapter 1. Philippians chapter 1. And You know the verse by now, Matthew 28, those two locations. Matthew chapter 28, Philippians chapter 1. We're looking at our titled special series, and the special title tonight is The Discipline of Detail. And what does that mean, the discipline of detail? Philippians chapter 1, verse 21, but first Matthew 28, 18. Jesus came to his disciples and spoke to them, saying, "All authority has been given to me in heaven and on earth. Go therefore and make disciples of all the nations," all peoples. The word there is ethnos, all peoples, "baptizing them in the name of the Father and of the Son and of the Holy Spirit, teaching them to observe all things that I have commanded you. And behold, I am with you always, even to the end of the world." And now Philippians chapter 1, verse 21. This is where we'll spend our time in tonight. Paul said to the church at Philippi, "For to me to live is Christ, and to die is gain." One of the most radical statements made by a disciple of Jesus Christ, none other than by the Apostle Paul. A man who knew something about religiosity, he knew something about formality. The man was a Pharisee, he was a Jew, he was a leader in the nation of Israel regarding Judaism, and he had achieved, he had the status that today in the world probably nobody can claim. And he gives a litany of his both God-given rights, his birthrights, and his achievements. Paul says that he was a Hebrew of the Hebrews, that he was circumcised on the eighth day, concerning, and of the tribe of Benjamin, mind you, concerning righteousness and the law, he was blameless before men. Nobody could accuse Paul of any wrongdoing. Can you imagine? By the way, that's the way you and I are supposed to live. Now, let me explain that for a second. I love what my pastor Chuck Smith says. He said, "Listen, you stand up and you take a stand and you're going to be accused. Just make sure there's no bite to the accusation." That's cool stuff. If you take a stand, you're going to be attacked. Let them attack. And listen, you don't need to defend yourself when they attack if you know that those attacks are false. He was an amazing witness for Judaism. And Paul goes on to say, you know what? When I encountered Jesus Christ, I threw my Judaism out the window. And I don't mean to say that in a derogatory way. He says it himself, that all of the things that he did to meet the requirements of righteousness, he did all.

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3: Goodness of God and the demands that he places upon man if he's going to try to be perfect to get to heaven. And the beautiful thing about the Old Testament is that if you read it carefully, for that matter, just read the Ten Commandments carefully, you'll come to the conclusion that you can't be good enough to get to heaven. That's what the law is all about. In the book of Galatians, Paul used the word to the church at Galatia that the law is, in the Greek, it's pedagogus. In the English, the closest thing we can use is the word schoolmaster. You know, we don't even have schoolmasters anymore. You know what a schoolmaster is, though? A schoolmaster is that person that's in class that actually makes you do your homework to the point of death, if necessary. They walk around, you know, really high-end private schools, they have a schoolmaster. And the guy or the gal walks around kind of dressed like Hitler. And and if you're cheating, you know, they'll whack you or what. I mean, they're just, and it's, you say, Jack, you really? Yeah, that's what the Bible says regarding the law, that the law was to walk around and look at you and bust you the moment you stepped out of line. And the Bible tells us that by the works or keeping of the law, no man shall be justified before God. Yikes. That's why when you read in the Bible, Abraham's life, when you read David's life, these guys had New Testament lives in the Old Testament. God tells Abraham, I love this. This has nothing to do with my notes. I haven't even started yet. You guys, I love this about Abraham. Abraham, oh, listen, because this generates mail every time I say this, and yet, because it really hits feelings, it hits emotions, but it's theologically perfectly accurate. Check this out. Abram, before he was called Abraham, does anybody know where he was from? Ur of the Chaldees. Okay, Abraham came from the region that today would be more Babylonian than our mind of thinking, well, he's a Hebrew. Yes, he's a Hebrew. He's a descendant from Eber. Eber was a guy. He was of the DNA of Eber, yes. But Abraham, we say, is a Hebrew. But listen, God tells Abraham that he's justified by faith. Right? It's in the Bible. God declares Abraham righteous. Guess what? How could God declare Abraham righteous when Moses hadn't even been born yet? There was no law. There was no Ten Commandments when Abraham was walking around. Moses came later. And God says, you're righteous. Why? To rub it into our hearts and heads that you can't get to heaven by keeping the law. And then God says to Abraham, you're my friend, you're justified, the just shall live by faith. God said that to him before he was ever circumcised. Abraham was a Gentile before he was a Jew. I've said that in Israel and almost got killed. I'm not kidding. It is true. God says, you're my friend, you're righteous, I declare that so because you have faith in me. He was not circumcised, he was not able to keep the law didn't exist. Why? Because it is all by faith. And Paul comes along and encounters Jesus Christ on that road as he was heading to Damascus, Syria. 2,000 years ago, he encounters Jesus Christ, and Paul says, everything that I racked up in my religious achievements, all of my degrees, all of my successes, all of my power in being a Pharisee, all of my wealth evaporated in a second. I've counted all things lost that I may gain Christ. Do you know that in your life? Have you encountered God personally to where you

0: know you're his. And if, listen, if you know what it's like to love and to care and to concern and to show emotion, you being one created in the image of God, how much more does God show those things toward you and wants that relationship with you? It is awesome. And so when Paul meets up with this God of the Bible, he says, you know what? For to me to live is Christ and to die is gain. You can't stop someone like that.
1: 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And now, let's get back to today's message. Once again, here's Pastor Jack.
0: Paul, what are you doing? I'm living life. What's your purpose? What's your meaning? What's your cause? Christ. Well, what are you going to do when you're dead? What are you going to do when you die? What are you going to do if I kill you right now, Paul? I'm just going to gain. You want to help me out? Send me to the gain. You want to put me into retirement? Retire me. Isn't that amazing? You can't stop somebody like that. He's got a purpose. He's got a reason. And that's the great thing about detail tonight, the discipline of detail. It is this. Our God is a God of detail in the Bible. You find that out clearly. Consider his creation. Our God is a God of detail. Consider yourself being a created being. You are an amazingly detailed human being. Your blood cells, your very DNA, genius, brilliant, unbelievably amazing. When you're conceived in your mother's womb and all of the science that's going on, there's an explosion of information when sperm and egg come together that is unparalleled in the universe. There's more data taking place at conception than Mars and Jupiter and all the stuff and their astronomical angles and speeds and gravities. It's amazing. God is a God of detail. It's the details of life that make life worth living. Think about that. We're people that have a tendency to skim over the details. And the more you and I are in a rush, the more danger it is for you and I. Always in a hurry. Always in a hurry. This is a danger of our culture. It may be incurable unless God, you know, knocks us out and we have to lay down for a while. Constantly going, constantly moving. And you know what? We can miss the details, and life is lived in the details. You guys, I think you know this. I've said this before. I love graveyards. I love old graveyards. I love taking black and white photos of an old graveyard. That's just awesome. And it's amazing because you got all of these names and stuff, and you've got this guy born in 1796, and he died in 1834. And what's between the 2 years, what's between those dates is a dash. Who cares? Who cares when he was born? Do you think anybody really cared, walked around life saying, when were you born? Nobody walks around saying, hey, when were you born? Oh, look, that's the year he died. We look at a tombstone and we go, that guy, he was born then and he died then. And if you've ever, does this sound morbid? You ought to try it sometime. Go to a really cool old graveyard and look and think for a moment. And you wonder, how was the dash part? How'd the dash part work out? Who is this guy? It's the dash that you live your life. It's in the details that you're living your life. This is an amazing thing because you and I can be in such a great hurry all the time that we've lost the art or discipline of detail, that God is in the details. You know, it sounds corny, but you know, slow down and smell the roses or whatever. You know, people will say that. Hey, listen, there's a lot of truth to that. Slow down. In spiritual matters, we need to slow down. It's a dangerous time. We are a 15-second media soundbite generation, and I'm afraid church is like that. I've noticed some Christian programming on radio now. They'll teach for 10 minutes, and then they have to have a commercial in between the 20-minute program. And yet you find out, you call them, you know, hey, why do you guys do that? Well, because people don't have attention span. So what do we feed that? Next is going to be every 5 minutes you have to have a commercial. What's the matter with us? Jesus said in John 10:10, I have come that you may have life and that you may have it more abundantly. And we rarely take notice of that. The details is where we encounter God. The Bible says in Psalm 139 verse 1, listen, O Lord, you have searched me and known me. You know my sitting down and you know my rising up. You understand my thoughts from afar off. This is how awesome he is. You comprehend my path and my lying down, and you are acquainted with all my ways. That's the God of the Bible. That's detail. Now listen, everybody, if God's acquainted with all of your ways, that should dictate how you and I live our lives. He knows what you're going to do tomorrow morning, tomorrow afternoon, and 3 weeks from now on a Wednesday morning. He knows. If he knows that, and we meditate on that, it should affect our lives. We should slow down and wait a minute. What happened to us today? What happened? What's going on in our lives? God knew. Oh my goodness, I can't believe it. Calm down. Slow down. He is acquainted with all of your ways. Psalm 139 goes on. Verse 16 says, your eyes saw my unformed body. All the days ordained for me were written in your book before one of them came to be. God saw you coming together in your mother's womb. How precious to me are your thoughts, O God. How vast is the sum of them. Were I to count them, they would outnumber the grains of the sand of the sea. That's what he's referring to. When I awake, I'm still with you. Every believer knows that sense. Tomorrow morning when you wake up, you're going to have the sense that God's with you. And his thoughts for you. And you know, listen, I'm telling you this right now. And if you're not paying attention to detail, this goes right over your head. It's like, oh yeah, ho-hum, I've heard that before. But do you believe it? If you believe it, that his thoughts toward you are more than the sands of the sea, then that's very encouraging. And your worry scale is going to go down about 99%. Details at first are often overlooked by us in life. And yet God is in those details. So listen, point number one is this tonight, the discipline of details, it's seeing the Lord in all things. It seems so obvious. You say, that's a ridiculous point. Everybody knows that, but we don't practice this. Seeing the Lord in all things, in everything. We're going to define what that means in a moment. Some of you are in college. You need to hear this because you're getting hit with this. Number one is this. He's in the good stuff. The first thing we want to realize is that seeing God in all things is obviously he's in the good stuff. He's in the good that happens in the world. The Bible tells us clearly in our humanity and, you know, in our weakness, we want to be people who notice things that are good. And when we do good things, don't you want to be noticed for doing a good thing? You're going to act all humble tonight and say, no, I'm. But it's human nature to want to be noticed for doing a good thing. I'm not saying it's humble, but it's human nature. But that's because you want to be appreciated. That's the human side. God's in the good stuff not to be appreciated for the reasons that we seek appreciation, but God is in the good stuff because God is good. He's good. And people will say things like this, and we'll talk about it more in a moment, but God who is good, says the Bible, a person will come back and say, well, if God is good, how can there be bad? I don't understand that question. Honestly, I don't understand the question. You can't have bad without good. And by the way, if you've had a class on logic and debate, bad is once or was once good that's gone bad. If a person is a real weirdo, just a real strange weirdo, I'm talking weirdo. I'm talking about a person who's dangerous to the society. They'll kidnap somebody and they'll drive around the country with them and talk to them. And then it winds up, what happens? They wind up abusing them and maybe even killing them. Why does that happen? People will say, how can your Christian God exist when that happens? What is that? I don't understand your argument. The funny thing is, if I listen to what you're saying, you're actually upset with the God that you claim not to believe in for, in your opinion, not doing something about it. Your very criticism announces that you believe in the God and you think he should do better than what he's doing. When in reality, the whole Bible has built in the answer to that. A person who is out kidnapping and holding captive somebody and then winds up molesting them or killing them, where does that come from? It comes from good gone bad. Did you know that? They want to have a sense of relationship with someone. Now, you got to admit, it's sick and wrong and dangerous and godless. But their desire is something that was good and it went bad. Good always has to be in existence before bad. It was very good in the Garden of Eden, and then it went bad. Why? God did the good stuff, and man comes along and does the bad stuff. But then somebody will say, well, then God made a bad man. No, God made a good man who chose to go bad.
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0: 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It has been so good to be with you today, and I pray you find yourself in the grace and mercy of our Lord Jesus Christ. 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
16: With SRN News, I'm Jason Walker. Primaries in several states Tuesday. Kentucky Congressman Tom Massey losing his Republican House primary. That after President Trump threw his support to challenger and ultimate winner Ed Gallrain. President Trump has endorsed Texas Attorney General Ken Paxton over incumbent Senator John Cornyn in a GOP primary runoff that comes up next week. More trouble at a coffee giant, Starbucks giving the boot to some 300 corporate employees and closing a number of U.S. offices. No coffee house employees are being affected. The cuts will impact employees in support functions like marketing and human resources. President Trump has signed an executive order requiring banks to scrutinize their customers' citizenship. This is SRN News.
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3: 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Yeah.

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1: Take your Bible and turn to the book of Mark, chapter 4. The book of Mark in chapter 4. And you'll notice that there's similarities in each one of these, but yet something that just makes it just a little bit different, so that we see something that maybe we wouldn't have saw before. Now look there in the book of Mark in chapter 4. Look in verse 21. And he said unto them, is a candle brought to you to be put under a bushel or under a bed, and not to be set on a candlestick? If you are a light and you are to be giving out the gospel, if you will continually shine, do you think God might lift you up? He didn't light the candle to hide you under a bushel. I believe he's talking about you and I, you know, somebody who is the light, and to trust the Lord to put us wherever he wants. If you really understand and see, you don't become envious or jealous of what somebody else is accomplishing. If I'm the pastor of this church and there's a mega church down the road that's running 15,000. Well, if they're preaching the gospel, praise the Lord. That man is going to be held accountable to do what he can with what he has been blessed with. Maybe God didn't give me everything that preacher has. So I'm going to have to just do the best I can and shine forth with what I've got where I am. And you got to do the same thing. And God may give us a higher perch, or he might put us in a lower perch. It all depends on God's in charge. Can you trust him? Can you trust him? See, he's the one that we're supposed to be yielded to and trust the Lord to do all this for us. Now get this in verse 22. For there is nothing hid which shall not be manifested, neither was anything kept secret that it should come abroad. I believe that God wants the light to shine everywhere, that there ought not be one spot upon the earth where the gospel did not reach. If he says, preach the gospel to every creature, do you believe that we should try to get the gospel to every creature? Huh? Think about it. So the thing is, Lord, where do you want me to go? Where do you want me to shine? And it's not just to play tiddlywinks. I believe he wants us to serve and to be found faithful to do what we can. Now look what else he says here. If any man have ears to hear, let him hear. In other words, if you really have ears to understand, to perceive what he's talking about, then let him listen. How you listen reveals how you see. And Christ said this to his disciples. He said, do you yet not understand? Do you understand yet? And they said, yes, we understand, which I doubt they did, but they said it anyway. So he says in verse 24, and he said unto them, take heed what you hear. What you hear depends on what you see. Listening to the message that God gives to us and understanding that is the light we give. So you can't share the light as fervently, as passionately, unless you understand where he's coming from. So hearing is very, very important to seeing. Some people says, well, I'll believe it if I can see it. No. Believing it is the key to seeing it. If you'll believe what God says, you can see things. But if you wait till you see it, you won't believe it until you see it. You've got to believe it first. When he makes the statement, be it unto you according to your faith, That means that you don't yet see what God's going to do or how he's going to do it. Faith is believing that what God says is true, whether you understand how he's going to do it or not. But you believe. And true faith to the Lord is remaining faithful when it appears that God has let you down or failed you. Because there'll be times in your life when you'll think, God, do you know who I am? Do you remember me? I'm right here. And sometimes you'll see God blessing somebody, and you'll seem like you're going through a drought. And you say, Lord, I don't want to cause no fuss, but what about us? I used to be in Colorado, and I just got under my skin. I'm out there trying to make bids on buses that are, $600-700 at an auction. And sometimes the tires were bald, the brakes were no good, the drive shaft, and it run hot. And pitiful. And then I got a letter that some rich guy went in down there and seen Bruce Porter and bought him 3 brand new buses. That bothered me. I've been serving the Lord longer than Bruce. And I know that I'm just as faithful as he is. And God, you gave him 3 brand new buses. And you gave me a piece of junk. It's not fair. And if God's anything, he's supposed to be fair. Ain't he? No respecter of persons. Hey, what about me right here? Now, I know you're not like that. You would never get envious of what somebody else gets to do for the Lord, would you? Have you ever been envious of somebody else's singing, talent, beauty? I won't go there. I had something on my mind, but it was one of those little black birds that just flew over. I got to keep that bird going. Go back here now to verse 24. But he said unto them, take heed what you hear. With what measure ye meet, it shall be measured to you. And unto you that hear shall more be given. So that's why he says, take heed how you hear. Because if you will listen to what God says, and you'll obey what God says, God will tell you some more. So the way to gain more spiritual insight is to obey the insight you already have. Don't that make sense? Accept the truth that God has. Trust the Lord to put you wherever he wants, however he wants, and he may bring some of the strangest things across your path. It's a lot more exciting that way. Try not to plan everything in your life. Let it happen. Just let it happen. Don't try to manipulate God or the will of God. Just enjoy the walk. And you'll be surprised. You just naturally do the things that are right to do where you are, and don't try to figure out everything. And let the Lord use you. I didn't ask God to be born. I haven't asked God to let me live, and I don't know if I'm going to ask God to take me out of here. It all depends on how bad it gets. But I'm the Lord's child. I'm in his hands. And he can move the light wherever he wants. And now notice what else he says here in verse 25. For he that hath, to him shall be given. And he that hath not, from him shall be taken away, even that which he hath. In other words, there's things that if God gives you light, if you don't use it, what? He's going to take it away. You'll lose it. You'll lose the light. And you will not see. Are there Christians that are supposed to be lights in the world and they're walking in darkness? I think a lot of Christians are walking in darkness. But the light's supposed to be on the inside of you. And I believe that it is. So take your Bible now and turn to the book of Luke chapter 8. Luke and chapter 8. Luke chapter 8. And look at verse 16. Verse 16. And this is what he says here in verse 16. No man, when he hath lighted a candle, covereth it with a vessel, or putteth it under a bed, but setteth it on a candlestick. Why? That they which enter in may see the light. Now, from all the other scriptures we read, we know the purpose for you and I as the light of the world is to be the ones telling people how to have the light of life. And Jesus Christ is the light of the world, and only through him can you have the free gift of everlasting life. Then notice in verse 17, for nothing is secret that shall not be made manifest. In other words, in a house, if it's dark, you should be able to shine light, and it can shine, and whenever you shine the light, darkness flees from it. What you got in your hand? I got some darkness in there. Yep, still there. You shine the light and the darkness flees. People need the light. You and I are supposed to be the light of the world. And so he says here in verse 18, take heed therefore, and here's those three little words, how you hear. Because how you hear depends on how you see. Because how you hear is listening to what God says and believing that, and that's how you can see. You see things other people can't see with the eye of faith, believing that what God's word says, it is true. Now, there's another one over here that I wanted to show you, but I'm not sure where it went. It just kind of flew out of my mind. Every once in a while, something like that will happen. But in the study of these scriptures, I want you to know that there's a thing about the eye, the eye. Look there in the book of Matthew chapter 6. Matthew and chapter 6. Now, in these verses, when he's talking about the believer, because he's talking about laying up treasure in heaven, well, only a believer lays up treasure in heaven. So you notice here in verse 19 of Matthew chapter 6, lay not up for yourselves treasures upon the earth, where moth and rust doth corrupt, and where thieves break through and steal. But lay up for yourselves treasure in heaven, where neither moth doth corrupt, and where thieves do not break through nor steal. The reason of not laying up down here is because you can lose it. The reason for laying up treasure in heaven is because you can't lose it. I used to think that whenever I did some good deeds, I laid up treasure in heaven. Hey, I had a good day today. And then if I did something wrong, God just took them away. Now I got to start over again. So I do some more good deeds and lay them up. Did something wrong, God took them away. At this rate, I'm not going to have anything. So I thought the best way to do this is to work real hard one day, lay up the treasures, get them all up there, blow my brains out, and get up there and get them before I lose them. Now, don't that make sense? But then, no. No, that would be wrong. So then I lost it anyway. And then I found out, according to Matthew chapter 10, that if you gave a cup of cold water to someone only in the name of a disciple, verily I say unto you, you shall in no wise lose your reward. I thought I could lose all my rewards. What you have earned, you can't lose. You only lose what you could have earned and didn't get. So the Lord wants us to have a full reward, and a full reward is only because you serve the Lord with your whole life. So don't let there be down periods in your life where you don't serve Him. Because every day that goes by and you don't serve Him, it's costing you payday someday. It's costing you what you could have had. And you won't know until you get to heaven to see what you could have had if you had served the Lord. So here in Matthew in chapter 6, he says in verse 21, for where your treasure is, there will your heart be also. Now, the heart of man reveals the eye of the man. What you see. Is your heart set upon the things of God or the things of the world? Do you focus upon what God says or upon what man says and what man sees here? He says you can't do both. You cannot see down here in verse 24, no man can serve two masters. You only can have one. It means that if you're going to have the Lord, then you can't have the devil as your master. And if you're going to have the devil as your master, then you can't have the Lord as your master. You've got to make up your mind. A double-minded man is unstable in how many of his ways? All of them. So you have to learn how to focus upon what God wants you to do. And so he says in the last part of verse 24, you cannot serve God and mammon. So if you have an eye toward God and you can see what God wants you to see, understand this. Not only do you need to be a light in the world, you have to be a light. It means that somehow along the way, the light of the gospel has to come within you. The man has to have the light, the knowledge, the truth within him in order to guide himself. Because the book of Jeremiah says, it is not within man that walketh to direct his steps. No man is smart enough to guide himself. That's why we take the word of God, and thy word have I hid in my heart that I might not sin against God. So I hide God's word into me, in me. So I've got light inside of me. I have to have light in me to guide me that I might be a light. Because you see, we don't get our light from the world. With this human eyes, I can see. And therefore, if I got good vision, I don't walk off of here and fall down the steps and fall over the pews, unless I get another one of my dizzy spells. But you're supposed to be able to see so that you don't go stumbling through. Truth is to be indwelling within us. And if His truth indwells in me, then I should be making wise decisions so that I don't go stumbling through life. We don't make all the right decisions, but it should help our focus on how we see. That's why he says in verse 22, the light of the body is the eye. If therefore thine eye be single, it means pure, thy whole body shall be full of light. But if thine eye be evil, thy whole body shall be full of darkness. If therefore the light that is in thee be darkness, how great is that darkness? And no man can serve two masters. You say, well, what does all this mean? Well, it's talking about here you are. You've got God and you've got the devil. You've got light. You've got darkness. You've got truth. You've got error. You have to take and make up your mind. If you want to lay up treasure in heaven, you have to find out, how do I lay up treasure in heaven? You know, one of the best things that I love the verse. Over there in the book of Thessalonians, when he says, beloved, ye are my crown of rejoicing in the presence of the Lord. Ye are my crown of rejoicing. Those people that we reach while we're here, when we get to heaven, will be our crown of rejoicing. I don't know if I'm going to get a real crown. Am I going to have five crowns? Whatever. Hope you got a strong neck. Stars and mic. I don't know. All I know is, let's just do the work and leave to God whether He's going to put, you know, a crown on your head with stars in it, or maybe some of us He's going to hit us over the head till it we see stars, and we wish we had done more for the Lord. But we need to serve with all our hearts and have an eye for the things of God to see what God is talking about. You see, if you see this and the purpose of the Christian life and the light shining in the world, and you know it's about the gospel that people might see the light and believe on Christ, then it helps you understand that we are to hold forth the word of eternal life, explaining to people how to have the free gift of everlasting life. Otherwise, we just simply live a good life, but it says that they may glorify your Father which is in heaven. The only way they can glorify your Father, which is in heaven, is that they know why you did what you did. If you don't tell them that you do because of the Lord, what the Lord means to you, then you get all the confidence and the praise and the honor and the glory, and not the Lord. But if they are that thrilled and praise the God in heaven, maybe it's those who saw the light and heard and understood and trusted Christ as their Savior. Don't you want people to be in heaven for all eternity because they heard the gospel through you as an individual? We can do it collectively. We work together. We have different ministries, but it's a ministry of this church. And what we give and what we do and what we sacrifice, is it worth it? I believe it's worth it. That's why I love all the various ministries that we have, and I'm looking for more. Because I just think there's so many more ways in which we can win people. And every ministry we have is another hook in the water, another hook in the water. My daddy, when they used to go fishing, they didn't always do it legally, but they would put a rope across the river, and they had hundreds of these little lions coming down through it with hooks on them, and they'd be all across there. And they would just, you know, have a barbecue, eat stuff like that there, and they're fishing. And they'd catch all these fish on one line. All I'm saying is a ministry, every hook, we'll catch some through the radio, we'll hook one through the internet, we'll hook one through ranch, we'll hook one over here. And all we're doing is just putting more hooks into the water. Why? So we can catch more fish. You see, this whole thing is about catching fish. And Christ says, follow me and I will make you what? Rich, and powerful, famous. I'll make you a fisher of men. That's what it's all about. So do you want to be a shining light for the Lord? I hope so. If you do, it's because of the message. Look up here. This hand represents you and me. The wallet represents sin. We all have sin upon us. The Bible says that God loves us, hates our sin. And for us to pay for sin is eternal separation from God, but he loves us, wants us to go to heaven. But to go to heaven, we have to be perfect. And there's the problem. Heaven is a perfect place, and we're not. And because of sin, we can't get in. So the Bible says that we have a debt to pay. And the wages is eternal separation from God. So God says you cannot save yourself. You have a debt payment, which means a separation. So there's no way you can save yourself by good deeds. You got to pay for the bad ones. This hand represents Jesus Christ. He's the Lord. He's God in the flesh. He came into the world because, well, he loves us, but he hates our sin because our sin separates us from him. So Christ took the sin, paid for it on the cross, and came back from the dead. And he said that if you and I, if we would believe he did it for us, he would put this payment to our account and we'd get to go to heaven on what Jesus Christ did. That's the best news in all the world. For God so loved the world that he gave his only begotten Son, that whosoever believeth in him should not perish but have everlasting life. The Bible says that he, God, hath made him, Jesus Christ, who knew no sin, to be sin for us, that we might be made the righteousness of God. He gave us his righteousness when we believe. And we go to heaven on what he did for us. Let's pray, shall we? Our Father, we thank you again for your blessings to us. Thank you for your word. Thank you, Lord, for somebody who got the truth to us, that shared the light so that we could see. We knew that this was the only way to get to heaven. We believed it. We trusted you. You gave us the free gift. We know we're your children. And Father, we know that we are the light in this world. And that you want us to show forth this light, this truth, this knowledge on how to have eternal life. Thank you for the privilege you've given to us. In Christ's name we pray. Amen.
2: And give to me salvation.
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12: If a tree is too rigid and has no bend in it, it will snap like a toothpick in a heavy storm. But if it bends too much, it will also break in two. The key is to have enough elasticity in it to bend without breaking. We have another word for that elasticity. We call it resiliency.
13: Welcome to Pathway to Victory with author and pastor Dr. Robert Jeffress. It's been said that the best ability is flexibility. That is, not compromising your convictions, but rather learning how to bend without breaking. Today on Pathway to Victory, Dr. Robert Jeffress explains why flexibility and resiliency are essential for spiritual survival whenever we face opposition for our faith. But first, let's take a moment to hear some important ministry updates.
11: Thanks, David, and welcome again to Pathway to Victory. I'm eager to get started with today's message because I know that many in our listening audience are under immense personal pressure right now.
14: and you're tempted to give up, look, becoming a Christian is the best decision you'll ever make. But let's be honest, living like one takes real courage. The world isn't getting friendlier to people of faith. The attacks are real. The pressure is relentless, and too many believers are retreating when they should be advancing. That's why I wrote my book, Courageous. It features 10 biblical strategies for facing life's hardest battles with boldness, grit, and unshakable faith. Let me send you my book. When you become a new Pathway partner or give a generous one-time gift, David and I will say more about my book later in the program, so be ready to jot down our contact information to request a copy. Well, today we're stepping into survival tip number 6 from my Courageous series. I'm going to talk about the value of remaining flexible. If we fail to learn the value of bending and flexing, at some point, we'll snap. So, let's turn in our Bibles to Romans chapter 12. I titled this next message, Survival Tip Number 6, Bend, Don't Break.
15: Setting out from Mexico on November the 18th, 2012, Salvador Alvarenga, along with his fishing companion Ezequiel Cordoba, fired up the motor on his skiff, a 25-foot open boat canoe. And he surfed over the crashing waves of the Pacific Ocean as they came rolling onto the beach. His boat was weighed down with 1,000 pounds of fishing equipment, including a 5-foot by 4-foot icebox that he hoped to fill with tuna, shark, and mahi-mahi. Though Alvarenga was aware of approaching storms, he ignored the warnings. He calculated that one day of good fishing would net him enough money to live on for an entire week. To him, that was worth the gamble. When they were about 75 miles offshore, Alvarenga and his friend Cordoba began to let out their 2-mile-long fishing line. The seas were calm until around 1 in the morning. Then the wind picked up. Waves began crashing over the sides of the boat, filling it with water. Alvarenga tried to pull in the fishing line, but more water was coming over the sides than Cordoba could bail out. Alvarenga had no choice. He had to cut the fishing line and race toward home. With dawn approaching, Alvarenga and Cordoba could see mountains on the horizon. Then their motor coughed and finally died. Alvarenga yanked on the cord. Nothing. He yanked again, and this time the cord broke. As the ocean raised and dropped the skiff, the two men saw the mountains disappear as the boat floated away from shore. The storm raged for 5 days. After constant bailing, both men were exhausted. They had drifted some 280 miles from the Mexican shoreline. Rescue seemed nearly impossible. Since the skiff sat so low in the water, it would be extremely difficult for anyone to spot it. And they had no flare gun or other means to call for help. They were at the mercy of the sea. The sun baked their skin during the day. And to fend off the cold at night, Alvarenga and Cordoba climbed into the icebox for warmth. Finding fresh water was an immediate concern. Thankfully, a few days after the storm, it rained again. The men laid out plastic bottles they had collected floating in the ocean and collected about 5 gallons of fresh water. Eating what they could catch by hand from the sea and the occasional seabird that landed on the skiff was just enough to stave off starvation as the days turned into weeks and the weeks turned into months. Alvarenga established a routine to keep himself and Cordoba alive. Alvarenga was always awake by 5 a.m., checking the traps he had put out the night before. To escape the brutal sun, they climbed in the icebox. At night, they laid face up and drew doodles in the sky. Then things went from bad to worse. One evening, the two men ate a seabird. Cordoba grabbed his stomach and frothed at the mouth. Inspecting the bird, they discovered the bird had eaten a poisonous snake. Though Cordoba's stomach got better, he never recovered psychologically. Within a couple of months of not eating, Cordoba had physically shriveled up. "Goodbye, friend," Cordoba said as he began to throw himself over the side of the skiff. Alvarenga caught him, wrestled him into the icebox, and sat down on the lid. When Cordoba calmed down, Alvarenga laid down next to his friend. "We have to fight to tell our story." But it was too late. Cordoba died a few days later. With the death of his friend, Alvarenga concentrated on keeping himself occupied. He hunted turtles and seabirds. He trapped fish. And he designed a shark detection system that permitted him to take short swims to wash and cool himself. What got him through the lonely hours, however, was the thought of his daughter and the growing sense that the Lord must have some reason for his life. Then, on January the 30th, 2014, after more than a year afloat in the skiff, Alvarenga noticed coconuts bobbing in the water and the sky filled with shorebirds. In the distance, he could just make out a tiny island. When he was about 10 yards from the shore, Alvarenga dove into the sea and let the waves carry him to shore, gripping what he later called a handful of sand that seemed like treasure. He had washed ashore on the Iban Atoll, the southern tip of the Marshall Islands, one of the most remote spots in all the earth. Had he missed this tiny speck of land, the next likely stop was the Philippines, 3,000 miles away. Salvador Alvarenga is a perfect illustration of the survival tip we're talking about today. In our series, Courageous, we're talking about 10 survival tips that allow us to thrive in an increasingly hostile world. How did Salvador Alvarenga survive in that hostile environment? He illustrates the important principle of bending without

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3: Environment. We're living in a world that is increasingly hostile to Christianity. And the kind of storm we're talking about today is the storm of persecution for your faith. Whenever you face opposition, you have to be able to do so by bending without breaking. Jesus promised opposition. In John 15, verses 18 to 20, he said, "If the world hates you, you know that it has hated me before it hated you. If you were of the world would love its own. But because you are not of the world, but I chose you out of the world, therefore the world hates you. If they persecuted me, they will also persecute you." When Jesus talks about the world, he's not talking about the planet Earth. He's talking about the world system that's under Satan's control right now. But when we talk about resiliency, we're talking about how you respond to that opposition to your faith. Resiliency is about how you maintain your convictions in face of opposition. Now, I could point to all kinds of cultural examples of people being persecuted for their faith. You remember Jack Phillips, the Colorado baker of the Masterpiece Bake Shop, who refused to bake a wedding cake for a gay ceremony. He wasn't refusing to serve gay people. He invited gay people into his place of business. But he did not feel right using his creativity to make a special wedding cake for a gay couple. And you know what happened? The Colorado Board of Labor sued him into oblivion. They demanded that he go through a re-education program to rid himself of his so-called homophobic beliefs. I mean, that's like China going through a re-education program. And he was on his way to having to do that till, thank God, the Supreme Court intervened. And this new Supreme Court that is conservative upheld his First Amendment rights. And we praise God for that. But that wasn't the end of the story. This week, he was hauled into court again. This time because he wouldn't bake a cake for a transgender individual who wanted to have a transgender celebration about his confusion over whether he was male or female. And because Jack Phillips wouldn't use his gift to make that cake, he is now once again being sued again. I mean, you see that everywhere in the culture. But you know, you don't have to look at the culture to find opposition. Just look in your own life. If you are standing for Christ, you're going to suffer opposition and persecution from your employer, perhaps even from your own family members. As this world becomes increasingly hostile to the things of God, we've got to know how to handle that opposition. And the key is to learn to bend in certain areas without breaking. You know, Paul offered some great advice on how to handle opposition in a hostile environment, and it's found in Romans chapter 12. Look at Romans chapter 12, would you, for just a moment? Verses 17 to 21. These are words that are seldom read and seldom understood if they are read. Look at what Paul says in verse 17. He said, "Never pay back evil for evil to anyone. Respect what is right in the sight of all men. If possible, so far as it depends upon you, be at peace with all men. Never take your own revenge, beloved, but leave room for the wrath of God. For it is written, 'Vengeance is mine, I will repay,' says the Lord. But if your enemy is hungry, feed him. If he is thirsty, give him drink. For in doing so, you will heap burning coals on his head. Do not be overcome by evil, but overcome evil with good." Whenever we face opposition from individuals, we're not to seek vengeance. Instead, in Romans 12, verse 14, a few verses earlier, he said, "Bless those who persecute you. Bless and curse not." That word "bless" literally means to speak well of, to praise. What Paul is saying is, with everything you have, seek to be a peacemaker.

0: even when you're facing opposition. You know, Jesus said in Matthew 5:9, blessed are the peacemakers. But notice what Paul also says in verse 18, if possible, so far as it depends upon you, be at peace with all men. It's not always possible to be at peace with everyone, including those who are opposing you in your faith. Yes, Jesus says, I'd like you to be a peacemaker, but he had some other words about that as well in Matthew 10:34-35. He said, do not think I came to bring peace on earth. I did not come to bring peace, but a sword. Has anybody ever seen that verse on a Christmas card? The Prince of Peace says, I did not come to bring peace, but a sword. But it's God's word. It's Jesus' words. I mean, the fact is, truth divides. And if you're going to stand for the truth, be prepared to have it divide you from other individuals. He goes on to say in verse 35, for I came to set a man against his father and daughter. That's a good Father's Day verse. For I came to set a man against his father and daughter against her mother and daughter-in-law against her mother-in-law. Yes, family is important, but there's something more important than harmony in the family, and that is fidelity to the truth of God's word. And the truth is going to divide sometimes. So he said, when you can, be at peace. But sometimes you can't be at peace with all people. Well, then how are we to live in a world that is opposed to our faith? Notice two characteristics of peacemakers. First of all, peacemakers don't take their own revenge. Verse 19, never take your own revenge, beloved, but leave room for the wrath of God. For it is written, vengeance is mine, I will repay, says the Lord. I want to make two observations about that verse. First of all, Paul is referring to personal offenses, not spiritual convictions. When he says don't seek revenge, don't fight back, he's talking about in the area of your rights. He's not talking about your convictions. You can give up your rights as a Christian. You're never to give up your convictions. Big difference. I saw a clip this week from The View. They were talking about Jack Phillips. And they said, these so-called Christians on The View, well, he ought to just go ahead and bake that wedding cake. That's what Jesus would have done. He should serve them. Here's a good piece of advice. Don't take your theological consulting or opinions from The View. Don't look to The View for any interpretation of the Bible. That's what a lot of people think, though. They think, well, yeah, we ought to be like Jesus, you know, washing people's feet. Let's just go ahead and bake the cake, and what's the big deal? Here's what the big deal is. Marriage is a sacred institution that was created by God to illustrate the union between Christ and his church. That is why it is a holy, sacred picture. A relationship between a man and a woman is the picture of Christ and the church. And to do anything to defile that picture is an abomination to God. And that's why you have no choice but to not be a part of something like that. I can't tell you the people in our church who've asked me. We have a relative who is gay. And we want to show love to that gay person, and they've invited us to their wedding. Should we go or not go? That's an increasing issue that families are facing. Look, you can be kind and loving and should be, and there's no reason ever to be hateful and so forth. But to participate in a ceremony that is an abomination to God, that destroys the picture of Christ and his church, is something that no Christian should ever be a part of. We can give up our rights, but we do not give up our convictions. That's an important distinction there. Secondly, we are to surrender our desire for vengeance, but not for justice. When Paul says, don't take your own revenge, he's saying, don't try to pay back somebody for doing you wrong. You know what vengeance is? Vengeance is my desire to hurt you for hurting me. He said, don't seek your own vengeance. Let God settle the score for you. He can do it much more effectively than you can. Don't seek your own revenge. But you can give up your desire for revenge, but you don't give up your desire for justice. You know, justice is the payment that God or others may exact from those who wrong you. I think about the Apostle Paul. We'll talk more about this in a moment. But you know, he was falsely accused, sent on his way to prison for something that he didn't do. And he didn't hang his head down and say, you know what, I guess that's God's will for me to suffer. No, he fought that injustice. He spent 2 years tied up in the legal system in order to fight for his rights as a Roman citizen. Vengeance is trying to pay back evil for evil. We don't do that, but that doesn't mean we give up our desire for justice. Secondly, Paul says peacemakers seek the good of their enemies. They seek the good of their enemies. Look at verses 20 to 21, Romans 12. But if your enemy is hungry, feed him. And if he is thirsty, give him a drink. For in doing so, you will heap burning coals on his head. Do not be overcome by evil, but overcome evil with good. You want to surprise your enemies? Do something good for them. Why should you do something good for them? Well, he says, because you will heap burning coals upon their head. Now, some people misinterpret that. They said, oh, I get it. If I do something good for them, it's going to make them feel so wretched and lousy. It'll make them suffer for what they're doing to me. I want to make them feel worse. Yeah, I'll bake them a cake or do something else for them. That's not the point. The idea is not to make them feel bad so that they can suffer for doing wrong to you. The idea of heaping coals on their head is when you do something good for somebody who has wronged you, that brings them under conviction. Conviction that will lead them to eternal life. And that's what it means to love your enemies. It doesn't mean to want to hang around them. It doesn't mean to enjoy being around them. It means wanting God's best for their life. And the best thing that can happen to your enemy is for them to come to faith in Christ. And one way you have helped that to happen is by doing good instead of evil for those who wrong you. You know, I was reading this week the story of Peter Miller, who was a Baptist minister during the Revolutionary War. And he had a next door neighbor, Michael Whitman, who belittled him, blasphemed his faith, did everything he could to make the pastor miserable. One day, Peter Miller heard that Michael Whitman had been arrested for treason and sentenced to death. And so Peter Miller walked 70 miles from his home to Philadelphia to make an appeal to General Washington. And he made the appeal, and General Washington said, "No, Peter, I cannot grant a pardon to your friend." Peter Miller said, "My friend? He's not my friend. He's my most bitter enemy." And Washington was so astounded that he would walk 70 miles seeking the pardon for his most bitter rival that he granted Michael Whitman the pardon. And Peter Miller left that day with not an enemy, but a friend. That's what it means to do good to those who wrong you. You know, the stories I shared in today's message about the cake baker and the Christians being persecuted around the world, stories like theirs will escalate as time goes on. The fact is, this is no time for wimpy Christians. Living in 2026 requires guts. And during the dangerous times in which we live, we're grateful for friends like you who have come alongside Pathway to Victory with prayers and financial support. If you're among those who give, keep up the good work. Together, as partners in ministry, we are helping millions of Christians discover how to have a courageous faith in a culture that's opposed to God and His truth. With your generous gift today, I want to say thanks by sending you a copy of my book called Courageous: 10 Strategies for Thriving in a Hostile World. Chapter 6 in my book covers the material we addressed on today's program, but in far more detail. And many are telling us that they're giving Courageous to their adult kids and grandkids. And when you respond today, I'll also include a stack of 10 Courageous encouragement cards that you can carry with you for daily encouragement. You won't find this package of resources anywhere other than right here. So let us hear from you today. Here's David with all the details.
1: 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I'm David J. Mullins, inviting you to join us again next time when Dr. Jeffress wraps up survival tip number 6, Bend, Don't Break. That's Thursday, right here on Pathway to Victory. Pathway to Victory with Dr. Robert Jeffress comes from the pulpit of the First Baptist Church of Dallas, Texas. The Apostle Paul sailed these waters, walked these streets, and the church was never the same.
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13: With SRN News, I'm Jason Walker. They are counting the votes now in primary elections Tuesday in six states around the nation: Kentucky, Alabama, Georgia, Oregon, and Idaho, as well as Pennsylvania. Ed Gallrain winning the Republican nomination for the House in Kentucky's 4th congressional district, defeating incumbent Thomas Massey. The President of the United States had given his endorsement to Gallrain. World Health Organization expressing grave concern now over the spread of a rare type of Ebola in eastern Congo. Authorities have reported 134 deaths and at least 500 cases. More than 17,000 people now under strict evacuation orders. Wildfires continue burning and threatening homes in Southern California. Sandy fire above Simi Valley has consumed two square miles. SRN News.
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15: Welcome again to another Bible study on the book of Daniel. I'm so delighted that you have joined us. There have been a number of questions that have come in. We've journeyed through seven chapters in the book of Daniel, and this is actually part two of Daniel chapter 7. Daniel 7 is the first of the second section of the book of Daniel in the prophetic section, and it is so comprehensive that we're going to take 2 weeks to go through it. But before we do that, we're going to look at some of the questions that have come in. One of the first questions is, does Pastor Finley have a list of end time events in chronological order? Some time ago, I wrote a booklet on last day events, and it's called Coming Events, and that takes you through all of the various last day events that are going to break upon our world. And it does give you a chronological order of those events with some diagrams and charts. Some people have asked me, how can I get that booklet? Seminars Unlimited in Keene, Texas handles it. Seminars Unlimited, Keene, Texas. So you just need to Google Seminars Unlimited, Keene, Texas, if you want this booklet, and they'll tell you how to order. There'll also be a phone number there that you can call. But that's probably the best chart that I have for the best material on last day events. On our YouTube channel, we'll be doing a series on last day events in the next few months, and that may may be something that you will want to tune in on, and we'll have charts and diagrams in there for you as well. Here's Marianne. Pastor Finley says in Daniel 3 that God is the priest. Why? The vision in Daniel chapter 3 shows Shadrach, Meshach, and Abednego refusing to bow down to the golden image. They're thrown into the fiery furnace. When Nebuchadnezzar looks into the fiery furnace, he says, "I saw one like the Son of God." The Son of God, of course, is Jesus. And Jesus is the mighty deliverer. What is a priest? The true priest, Jesus Christ, is the high priest. That's why we don't need priests on earth. You know, but Jesus in Hebrews chapter 4, it says, come boldly to the throne of grace that you can find grace and help to the time of need, because Christ lives to make intercession for us, Hebrews 7, verse 25. So Jesus is our priest. What is a priest? It's an intercessor. It's one that stands between us and death, representing us before the Father. So in the fiery furnace, Jesus comes as deliverer or as intercessor. He intercedes for Shadrach, Meshach, and Abednego and delivers them so he can be called a priest. Here is one from Africa. What does the lampstand in Daniel 5 represent? It's also captured in Revelation. What's the meaning? If you look at the ancient sanctuary, when you come into the court of the sanctuary, you have the altar of sacrifice where sacrifices were laid, were slain, and blood was shed. Then you move into the holy place of the sanctuary. And in the holy place of the sanctuary in ancient Israel, there are three objects of furniture. There is the table of showbread representing Christ, the bread of life. The one, Jesus says, "I am the bread of life." That represents our partaking of Christ's words. Jesus says, "The words that I speak to you, they are spirit, they are life." Jeremiah 15, verse 16 says, "Thy words were found, and I did eat them. They were joy and rejoicing to my soul." So the table of showbread with the bread represents the word of God. Jesus said, "Man shall not live by what? Bread alone, but by every word that proceeds out of the mouth of God." That's the table of showbread. Then you come to the altar of incense, representing our prayers that ascend like fragrant incense to God. Then you come to the candlestick. What does that represent? We eat the word of God and are nourished by it. We seek God in prayer and are strengthened so that our light will shine and we witness. So the lampstand represents believers who are filled with the word, who are praying, who go out to witness for their neighbors. In Daniel chapter 5, we see the lampstand taken from the sanctuary in Jerusalem, brought into the pagan banquet hall in Babylon. And that lampstand represents Christ's witness against them. So when you come to Revelation and you see the lampstand, of course, it represents the witness of the Holy Spirit. So in Daniel chapter 5, the witness of the Holy Spirit is witnessing against Babylon in that festive feast when judgment falls. In Daniel, in Revelation, the witness of the Holy Spirit witnesses to our hearts to convict us of sin, to lead us to righteousness. So the lampstand represents the light of Christ's witness to us and the light of our witness to others. Let's look at a couple more questions that we can take a look at. Here's Karen. "Hello, Pastor Finley. I'm enjoying your Daniel Bible study on YouTube. You shared that there are three things to note about each of the chapters in Daniel. What does the chapter say about God, my life, and end time events? I got chapter 1, but I don't have chapter 2, 3, 4, and 5. Could you summarize?" Sure, be happy to, Karen. Chapter 2, you have the vision of by Nebuchadnezzar of the image. God is revealed in chapter 2 as the one who knows the future. He's the true prophet. The practical application is, if God can tell the future of the world for 2,500 years, I can put my life in his hands. He knows my future and I can trust him. What does it say about end events? We need not fear about the future because that too is in the hands of God. What about Daniel chapter 3? Daniel chapter 3, what does it say about God? He's the deliverer. What does it say about my life? If he can deliver Shadrach, Meshach, and Abednego, I can trust him to deliver me. What does it say about end events? It says that when church and state unite and a false image to the beast is established, I can place my life in Christ's hands. He will be the mighty deliverer at end time. What about chapter 4? In chapter 4, God is revealed as the true king of the universe. What does it say about my life? Nebuchadnezzar looked up, and when he looked toward heaven, his sanity was restored. What does it say about my life? That when I look to heaven, God restores my mental thinking processes as I acknowledge him as king. As it says in Isaiah 45:22, look unto me and be saved, all the ends of the earth. There's no other savior but Jesus. Nebuchadnezzar found that out. We can find it out. What does it say about end events? Just like Nebuchadnezzar was established upon his throne at the end of his life, so we will sit on a throne with a royal robe around our shoulders, with a crown on our head. We will be priests and kings of God forever and ever. Daniel 5. In Daniel chapter 5, we find a God of justice and judgment. What does it say? Because the judgment falls upon Babylon in Babylon's, in Belshazzar's banquet hall. He's the God of justice and judgment. What does it say to our life? It says that every human being one day will face the judgment bar of God. And every human being must be prepared in Christ by grace to face that judgment bar. What does it say about end times? There'll be a final judgment for the world. And this whole world will make the judgment. What about Daniel 6? What does it say about God? It says that God is steadfast forever. Daniel's at the end of his life now in Daniel chapter 6. God is steadfast forever. He'll never, ever let us down. What does it say about our life? Just as Daniel was the friend of God, and God was the friend of Daniel, and just like God did not let Daniel down, he won't let us down. What does it say about end events, last days? Once again, a decree will be passed. Once again, God's people will be faced with death. But once again, God will deliver us from the mouths of our lions, and he's the mighty deliverer. Karen, I hope that helps to understand that. I know I've gone over it quite quickly. Here's Brian from Uganda. Concerning Daniel 6:24, could you please help me explain to me and understand the story of Achan? His entire family were put to death. How different is the story of Achan from that of Daniel? Does that mean Achan's children participated in the sin of their father? And shed more light on the second commandment, where God says that he'll punish the children for the sins of their fathers. Thanks for the question. You know, it's amazing. People are watching from all over the world. Here's a question from Uganda. In Daniel chapter 6, the reason the families were thrown into the lion's den is because they participated in that sin. They encouraged, the wives encouraged their husbands. These were adult children as well that were encouraging them. There was a rebellion against the true God in the whole family. That's the same thing with the story of Achan. You have the whole family in rebellion. Now, what about the second commandment? You have something quite different here. And let me read you the second commandment and explain to you what that's talking about. Exodus 20, verse 4, you shall not make for yourself any carved image or any likeness of anything that's in heaven above or that's in the earth beneath. That's under the earth. You'll not bow down to them or serve them. So it's talking about idolatry, isn't it? Then it says, for I, the Lord your God, am a jealous God, visiting the iniquity of the fathers on the children to the third and fourth generation. What is this saying? It's saying, it's not saying in this text, doesn't say that they will be punished for the sins of their fathers. It's visiting the iniquity. What does that mean? The decisions that parents make are passed down generation after generation to the third and fourth generation. Here you have the great law of heredity. You have the great law that if a parent, for example, lives a rebellious, godless life, let's suppose they're a drinker, they predispose children to a drinking. Let's suppose they can't control their temper and they're angry all the time. They can pass on genetic traits that predispose to that. So the second commandment is saying, look, it's a warning against idolatry in ancient Israel, and these idol worship passed down to their children, their idol worship, and they pass it down to theirs. What this is an appeal to us as parents to pass on positive traits to our children, because they're going to be passed on from next generation to next generation to next generation.
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15: Last question for tonight. We've got a lot of questions. This is great. I love it. Here's Daniel from Mumbai. This is India. So we answer questions from the United States tonight. We answer questions from Uganda tonight. We answer now his one from India. Daniel 7, verse 9 and 13 talks about the judgment. Now, my question is it an investigative judgment or a final judgment? In Daniel chapter 7, it has to be the investigative judgment. Why? We would call that the pre-Advent judgment. Daniel looks up into heaven. He sees this courtroom scene. He sees the angels around the scene. He sees the judgment set and the books opened. He sees the setting of thrones. This is the beginning of the judgment. This investigative pre-Advent judgment comes to the second coming of Christ, where there is an execution of that judgment. The Bible says in Revelation 22, verse 11 and 12, he that is righteous, let him be righteous still. He that is unrighteous, let him be unrighteous still. He that is holy, let him be holy still. He that is filthy, let him be filthy still. So there's the pronouncement of the close of human probation. Then it says in verse 12, behold, I come quickly, and every eye will see me. So here in Daniel 7, you have a judgment that determines who receives what reward when Christ comes. And this judgment in heaven in Daniel 7 is revealing the beauty, the wonder, the glory of Christ, the marvelous nature of grace, the fact that in Daniel 7, that Jesus has done everything he could to save every human being. In Revelation 14, verse 7, it says, the hour of God's judgment is come. That's before the execution of the judgment. So you have a two-phase judgment. You have the pre-Advent judgment that takes place before the second coming of Christ. And then you have the executive judgment that takes place when Jesus comes, and that is completed at the end of the millennium when the wicked are destroyed and you have the total annihilation of the wicked. Thank you for your questions. Now, if you have any questions you want to ask for next week, we're going to put up a website that you can go to, and you just simply write to us, not at a website necessarily, but here you just email us at info@hopelives365.com. 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Well, let's pray, then jump right into our topic for tonight. You ready to go? All right. Daniel chapter 7, second part. Let's go. Let's pray. Father in heaven, thank you with all of our hearts for the word of God. Thank you that the truth in that word inspires our hearts. It encourages us. It prepares us for events that are coming upon the world. So tonight we pray that you'd be with us as we study your word in Jesus' name. Amen. What distinguishes God from all other false gods? How does God establish his authority in Scripture? Before we jump into the prophecy of Daniel 7, let's answer that question. Take your Bible, if you have it, and turn to Isaiah. We're going to the book of Isaiah, chapter 48. Isaiah, chapter 48. How does God establish himself as above all of the false gods? Isaiah, chapter 46, rather, not 48, 46. Isaiah, chapter 46, verse 8 and 9. Here we go. Remember this, and show yourselves men. Recall to mind, O transgressors, remember the former things of old. Now God says, I am God, there's none like me. I am God, and there's none like me, declaring the end from the beginning, and from ancient times things that are not yet done, saying, my counsel shall stand, and I'll do all my pleasure. What is it that distinguishes God from all false gods? What is it that sets him apart? He knows the end from the beginning. He makes predictions in his word that are true. Bible prophecy does not guess, it knows. Amos the third chapter and the seventh verse. Amos chapter 3, verse 7, reveals a God that is an amazing God because he knows the future as well as you and I can see before us in the present. Amos 3, verse 7, and it says this, surely the Lord God will do nothing, but he reveals his secrets unto the servants, the prophets. Notice surely. What does surely mean? Certainly, definitely, without a question. The Lord God will do what? Nothing. But he reveals his secrets to his servants, the prophets. Jesus said in John chapter 12, I've told you things before they come to pass, that when they come to pass, you might believe. What does prophecy do? Prophecy does two things. First, prophecy gives us confidence in the Bible and confidence in the God of the Bible, because as we see prophecy coming to pass, we sense the truthfulness of the Bible, we sense the authenticity of the Word of God, and we sense that God knows the future. So it gives us confidence in God and His Word. But secondly, when you study prophecy, it prepares you for events that will take place in this world that are an overwhelming surprise. So when we study Daniel chapter 7, we are studying a prophecy that reveals, that establishes our confidence in God, and a prophecy that will enable us to prepare for what's coming. Now, remember last week, we studied the Bible prophecy of Daniel chapter 7. Let me review that with you as we launch into our chapter today. In Daniel chapter 7, Daniel goes to sleep. And as he does, he has this amazing dream. In that dream, he dreams of four beasts that rise up out of the sea. What does the sea represent? We looked at it last week. You know, Revelation 17, verse 15, the sea represents peoples, nations, tongues. Then he saw four beasts come up out of the sea. What do beasts represent? According to Daniel 7, verse 17 and 23, they represent kingdoms. So four beasts coming up out of the sea represent four kingdoms that would rise. Do you remember that from last week? Then he describes these four beasts, these four kingdoms. Now, in the book of Daniel, the prophet always begins where Daniel is. So Daniel is living in Babylon, the first king that rises, first kingdom that rises, Babylon, described as a lion with eagle's wings. We saw that last week. We noted that in archaeology, a lion with eagle's wings was on the walls of Babylon. The lion, the king of the beasts, the eagle, the chief of the birds, represents Babylon, this nation that ruled the world from 605 to 539 BC. But then Babylon falls. Another power rises, the bear. And right after Babylon, with three ribs in its mouth, raises itself up on one side. What does that represent? The Bible says another kingdom's going to rise after Babylon. Right after it, a bear with three ribs in its mouth? What kingdom overthrew Babylon? It was the Medes and the Persians. The bear, two legs, raising itself up on one side. Persia dominating over the Medes. But what about these three ribs? When Babylon conquered, when Medo-Persia conquered Babylon, it conquered Babylon, it conquered Lydia, and it conquered Egypt, the three ribs. So bear raising itself up on one side, Persia dominating Media, three ribs, Babylon, Lydia, Egypt. But Medo-Persia wouldn't rule forever, from 539 to 331. And in 331, the Greeks overcame the Medes and Persians. What do you know about the Greeks? Who is the ruler of the Greeks? You know it. Alexander the Great, right? And how old was he when he conquered the world? 33 years old. He conquered the world rapidly. If you want to describe rapid conquest, what beast would you use? A leopard or a cheetah? And what would you do if you wanted to describe rapid conquest? You'd put wings on your cheetah, right? Exactly what God did. So you have the third beast, the leopard-like beast with wings representing Alexander the Great. But how many heads does it have? Four. What happened to Alexander the Great? He died at 33 years old. What happened then? Four generals, Cassander, Lysimachus, Seleucus, Ptolemy, divided up his kingdom and ruled the four heads, the four different generals. And then you have another beast that rises. This is where we want to jump into the scene tonight. Daniel chapter 7. We're looking at verse 7. Fourth beast in succession, Babylon, Medo-Persia, Greece. What nation overthrew Greece? You know it, don't you? Rome. Now let's look here. Pagan Rome. Verse 7 of Daniel 7. After this, I saw in the night visions, and behold, a fourth beast. What was he like? Dreadful, terrible, exceeding strong. It had huge iron teeth. It was devouring, breaking in pieces, and trampling the residue with its feet. It was different from all the beasts that were before it, and it had 10 horns. Now notice, this beast is different. The Roman Empire is not overthrown by a fifth world ruling power. How is it different? It has 10 horns. Rome was divided into the 10 divisions of Rome. The barbarian tribes came down from the north, the Alemanni, the Anglo-Saxons, the Franks, the Heruli, the Visigoths, the Ostrogoths. They carved up the empire. So Rome was not conquered by a fifth world ruling empire, but rather the 10 divisions of the Roman Empire took place.
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15: I love the way James Russell Lowell put it. Truth forever on the scaffold. Wrong forever on the throne. Yet that scaffold sways the future. And beyond the dim unknown stands God, keeping watch above his own. What joy it is to know that Christ protects us in our trials of life. His church has been persecuted down through the ages. We read of the persecution of the Waldenses in the Middle Ages, the persecution of the Reformers in the Middle Ages. John Huss burned at the stake. We find Luther and the reformers oppressed, imprisoned at times, but yet God protects, his church triumphs. What did Jesus say in Matthew chapter 16? What did Jesus say here in Matthew, the 16th chapter? Jesus speaks, and he says in Matthew 16, verse 18, I say to you, Peter, you're this rock, and I'm going to build my church. And the gates of hell will not prevail against it. What Jesus meant when he said, Peter, you're the rock. He was saying, Peter, the statement you've made is rock solid. I'm Christ. The statement you've made, Peter, is rock solid. I am the living Christ. The rock that the church was built upon is Jesus Christ.

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14: Soul care is birthed out of the six rhythms that Jesus himself practiced to fill up during his time here on earth. And if Jesus himself understood that he had human capacity and he had to honor that human capacity, though he was fully God, he was fully man, how much more do we have to have the humility to say, I have a human capacity and I need to honor that?
13: Wow, that is an important reminder for us today. This is Focus on the Family with Jim Daly, and we're so glad that Deborah Falada is back with us to continue the conversation, offering thoughts like you just heard. We're looking forward to hearing more from her about self-care and how to do that well as a believer. Your host is Focus President and author Jim Daly, and I'm John Fuller.
15: John, last time Deborah began describing some life-giving habits that we as Christians particularly should engage, and they're outlined from Scripture. I was really enthralled with it. Uh-huh. I mean, thinking about how Jesus modeled the things that we should be doing, including nourishing our bodies, making sure we get the right amount of sleep, filling our own well so we could fill the well of others, mm-hmm. right? That
13: yeah.
15: is a deeply spiritual message. And I'm looking forward to getting back to today, and we're going to cover the next three out of her great book, Soul Care.
13: It's a terrific resource, and the full title of the book is Soul Care: Find Life-Giving Rhythms, Live Restored, Avoid Burnout, and Discover Unspeakable Joy. 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
15: And we started this conversation last time, so if you missed it, get a hold of us. We can get an audio copy to you, or you can go to the website, download it that way, or the
13: mobile app is terrific.
15: Yeah, it's a good way to do it. There. So that's what I typically listen is mm-hmm. Through the app. Deborah, welcome back. Good to have you here.
14: Good to be back as always.
15: It's so fun. I got to brag on your beautiful family because they came with you this time, and I think it's the first time you've been here several times.
14: Yeah, I've been here a lot. This is their first time in Colorado Springs, and especially at Focus on the Family.
15: Well, give them a shout out. Give them the first names and say hi to them because it's fun.
14: I have with me Ella, my oldest. Then Elijah, Ezra, and Ethan, and of course my husband's here with us too.
15: That is so good that you guys came out together. All right, we talked about some of the rhythms last time. You identified six rhythms or lifestyle choices in your book and how Jesus modeled these for us. Quickly, what are the six rhythms? And we'll jump into what I think will be four.
14: Number three. Yeah. The first is nourish our bodies and how we can honor our bodies with a proper nutrition, hydration, and movement, just like Jesus did, taking care of our temples. The second one is about rest and making sure that we trust God when we lay down and sleep and realize that we can only do what we can do and our body needs to be energized by rest and how important that is in being a healthy person. The third one is protect, and it talks about setting healthy boundaries like Jesus did. Sometimes we think of Jesus as someone who always said yes, but that's not actually the case. The fourth one is connect, to make sure that we are engaging in life-giving relationships. The fifth one, which I'm excited to talk about, is savor, and it's about enjoying life and being present in it. And then the sixth one is tune in. Be aware of what's going on underneath the surface of your life emotionally.
15: You know, I'm going to go back to something from last time because you sparked a thought for me when it comes to rest. The level of anxiety and depression in the country right now, especially North America, all of us, is so high, particularly in young people. The idea that we need to be okay with what happened today and trust God is so critical.
14: Right.
15: I mean, to trust God, to say, okay, Lord, I'm going to lay my head on the pillow tonight, and whatever is, and I believe in you, I trust in you fully. That should give you a good night's sleep.
14: Yeah. I think the higher our level of trust, the easier it is for us to rest. And if that's not the case, like we talked about earlier, struggling with insomnia, that means there must be something going on underneath the surface that I need to identify and deal with. Mm-hmm.
15: Let's move to protect, which is that next one. You did some research for the book that caught you by surprise, how people viewed boundaries as a bad thing.
14: Yeah.
15: Because, you know, there is no literature psychologically. I'm thinking of the book Boundaries by our good friends.
14: Right.
15: Boundaries are a good thing. Why do we say or think they're bad things?
14: I think we have an unhealthy definition, a wrong definition of boundaries. We just assume that boundaries just means saying no to people in need. And we assume that Jesus didn't have boundaries because he always said yes. And good Christians should always say yes. We shouldn't say no. But that's not actually the case, first and foremost. And that's not how Jesus lived. When I look through the gospel, through the lens of soul care, I was shocked at how frequently Jesus said things like no and not yet. It's not my time. No, I'm not going to do it this way. I'm actually going to do it this way. No, I'm not going to go to that town. I'm going to go to the next town. He wasn't under the obligation of man. His number one priority was to do what God has called him to do. And when I think of boundaries, I think of the word protect, because it's the way that we protect our calling, what God has called us to do. So it's a really important part of being healthy.
15: Let me make sure we have this in a practical way. I can remember Jane when she was at UC Davis, she was doing a chemistry degree pre-vet and, you know, had a load that she was carrying, and she was going to a church there, and the pastor had asked her if she could run the children's ministry. And when she looks back on it, she felt like she couldn't say no. And she was young, and she said, you know, today I could. But I took on so much, and it almost destroyed, you know, her ability to do well in school,
14: right?
15: Which was the main thing. And I guess the question there in that example is, how do we develop that backbone to be able to say no? Because it feels contrary to a Christian attitude of kindness and always being available for people.
14: Right.
15: We give that the letter grade of an A. If you're right. acting that way, you're an A Christian. And if you turn people down, you're actually a C Christian. Speak to that need to say no.
14: Yeah. I think it's important to address the underlying belief system that we talked about in the last conversation. Why do you feel like you can't say no? What is the underlying belief system there? Maybe I feel like it's wrong. Maybe I believe that it's my job to fix the problem, and that if I don't do it, nobody else will. Because that underlying belief system will keep you saying yes to so many things till your plate gets so heavy that it breaks. Yeah. We have to realize that every time we say yes to something, we are automatically saying no to something else because we have human capacity. So it's not just about saying yes to everything and everyone. It's about prayerfully considering what God and God alone wants us to say yes
15: to. Let me ask you this question. When you place that boundary around your heart, it's a positive. I think so many of us, and I put myself right there with Gene. I'm not pointing that out. I think we all learn over time to not simply be people pleasers,
14: right?
15: But to put those boundaries. I think it comes with maturity and sanity. But speak to that idea of protecting your own heart so that you have more for other people.
14: I have to sneak this quote in from a friend of mine who's a counselor. She said, behind every people pleaser was usually once a parent pleaser, where we grew up in a situation where we had to just constantly make sure our parents were okay because there was addictions, there was chaos, there was unhealthy expectations put on us. Mm. And you kind of start living out of that cycle of pleasing people, saying yes to more and more. What happens though is you run out of energy. I worked with a woman in counseling just recently who said yes to everything and everyone at work. But then when she walked through the doors of her home, she was so depleted that she had nothing left to give to her husband and children. And she was feeling bad about it. Like,

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2: Do that.
3: He was limited by choice in his human body and his human capacity. Mm-hmm. And I think he wanted to model to us what it looks like to live fully as human beings. He was fully God, yet fully man. And he modeled for us so well what it looks like to care for our souls and stay filled up.
2: Moving to the next rhythm, being connected. That can mean a lot of things.
3: Yeah.
2: How do you define being connected biblically? What does that look like?
3: Being intentional with life-giving relationships. One of the most exciting things about studying the Gospels as I was writing Soul Care was watching Jesus be a really good friend. Mm. You know, before he chose the disciples, the friends that he would say yes to. Think of all the people that wanted to rub elbows with Jesus, right? Mm-hmm. But he decided to focus in on the 12. And before he chose the 12, he spent the night in prayer. How often do we pray about our friends and the type of people that we should bring in close to our lives, the type of people that God wants us to invest in? But Jesus was a really good friend. He was intentional with his friendships. He was intentional about giving and also receiving. Remember in the garden when he said to his disciples, here's what I need you to do for me. Stay awake and pray. Not only did he give to his friends, but he also allowed himself to receive from his friends. So we can learn a lot from Jesus and how he engaged in life-giving relationships.
2: You know, you mentioned in Soul Care, Genesis 2:18, where God says it's not good for man to be alone and creates woman. I've never really stepped back to think about the tenderness of that. And it's such a more beautiful, poetic way to think of God's heart for us.
3: I know.
2: That he saw that and he remedied that.
3: He sees our needs sometimes before we see them. And he offers us ways, healthy ways, to fill those needs. I think the next step is for us to be able to see our needs and then have the humility to receive what he's offered us to meet those needs in healthy ways.
2: You know, so often today we think of independence, especially again in North America, you know, we, our heritages, we forge through the forests and we, you know, manifest destiny and all those things, you know, and it's kind of ingrained in the culture. But that pioneering spirit and the loneliness of it, being out there at the edge of the spear, you might say, isn't a great place for a human being because God created us for a relationship. And in your research, you found some evidence that being alone is not a healthy place to be.
3: It was almost scary to look at some of the research that showed that feeling lonely on a regular basis was almost as dangerous to your health as smoking a pack of cigarettes a day. Because ultimately, the high levels of cortisol, the stress, lead to different types of disease. And so it was really fascinating to realize the effect that loneliness has on our physical body. And I think it goes back to the fact that God sees our needs. He knows it is not good for man to be alone. He knows that two are better than one. But I think it's easy for us, especially when we've been hurt, to push people away, to put up a wall and armor up. Yeah. Instead of softening our hearts and realizing that how we protect ourselves is with boundaries, not with a wall to keep ourselves safe. So I ask you to really consider, who are those life-giving relationships in your life? And if you don't have them, prayerfully consider what it might look like to invite some people into your inner circle so that you can engage in life-giving relationships because God knows you need them and they're healthy for your soul.
4: 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We also have counseling

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4: 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And once Lauren became an adult and had a family of her own, she was looking for guidance on how to love her husband and children properly. And she said, Focus on the Family has helped fill that void and so much more. I have found so many books, resources, and messages that have grown my faith, and Focus will help you and your family. It's so good to get that kind of testimony. Mm-hmm. That's what we're trying to do each and every day on this program and through the resources we've talked about. And now you can be part of the family building team when you give generously to this ministry. 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And let's see what kind of impact God will allow us to have on more Laurens and their families.
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9: Welcome to Seculo. We've got a fascinating one here today, folks, because over on MS Now, which many of you probably didn't see this, and I understand you're not watching daily the Katie Turr show over on MS Now, but they were talking about this event that happened over the weekend that a lot of people saw, the Rededicate 250 event. There was a lot of different speakers from both in government and with and outside of government. But Speaker of the House, Mike Johnson, made a reference to the Declaration of Independence. And it was so shocking to the host of MS Now, Katie Turr, that she had to ask her panel about it. And I want you to hear this directly, folks. This is in 2026, in the year of the 250th birthday of our country. This is where we're at. Let's go ahead and play bite two.
10: What about this passage from Mike Johnson declaring that our rights do

0: not derive from government. They come from you, our Creator and Heavenly Father. Is this him putting God over the Declaration of Independence? Okay.
1: I actually think that idea is not wholly uncommon. I mean, the idea that we have certain inalienable rights that come from God can be read in a fairly benign way.
2: So right there, first of all, the framing of her question, is this him, the Speaker of the House, putting God over the Declaration of Independence? And then even the response, trying to weasel around this and say that, I mean, I think it can be read in a fairly benign way, because here's what the Speaker of the House was referencing in the Declaration of Independence. The most famous line of the Declaration of Independence: we hold these truths to be self-evident, that all men are created equal, that they are endowed by their Creator with certain unalienable rights. Among these are life, liberty, and the pursuit of happiness. That to secure these rights, governments are instituted among men, deriving their just powers from the consent of the governed. It is very clear what the Declaration of Independence says and what the purpose of it was. It wasn't to read in a fairly benign way. It was to push back against the entire concept that the only rights you had came from a king. That is what the Declaration of Independence, declaring the independence from the King of England. He didn't give them their rights. They come from God and God alone. And the government is established to protect them here on earth. We are in a scary time, folks, that it's shocking when you hear her. It's like she'd never heard that line from the Declaration of Independence. Is it him putting God over the Declaration of Independence? No, Speaker Johnson didn't have to do that. The Declaration of Independence itself puts God over the Declaration of Independence. I want to hear from you. Did you hear this before? I just played it for you. What are your thoughts? We've got a lot to dive in with this topic. Call me at 1-800-684-3110. Was this just a slip up, trying to make a soundbite? Or is this the actual ideology of the left now? I want to hear from you. 1-800-684-3110. But I think this goes to show, folks, this is why you need the ACLJ. It's why we do this broadcast. It's not just the legal work. It's also the educational side, the explanation through the broadcast. But we're needed. When you hear things like this and you understand the divide in ideology, it's pretty stark. We'll be right back.
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2: To Seculo, this is a head scratcher, folks. I keep hearing this bite. It was in the break. If you were with us on YouTube or Rumble or Salem News Channel, you saw a video of some of the commentary around this. But every time I hear this from Katie Turr on MS Now, it gets more egregious to hear. And just even the tone of it. I'm going to play it again for you if you're just joining us. This is about this discussion that came about with the Rededicate 250 event that happened over the weekend. There is obviously a lot of hot takes about that from people on social media and clipped out certain moments. And can you believe this person said this and whatnot? But this one has got to be the most shocking hot take that I've heard. This comes from Katie Turr on MS Now, and she's talking to McKay Coppins, who's a journalist that's been around for a while. He's followed and covered Trump really since the beginning of the Trump run for president. And this is just their discussion, because it's referencing Mike Johnson, the Speaker of the House, talking at this event and pointing out a pretty just obvious, normal statement that, you know, our founders 250 years ago, they declared the independence, and they said that our rights don't come from the government, they come from God. This is not this novel theory that Mike Johnson came up with. He didn't create this. He didn't all of a sudden one day say, you know, what if it's not really the government, it's God? This is the foundation of the United States. And here's the discussion that we see on MS Now. And then I've also had a follow-up from it. Let's go ahead and play bite two.
0: What about this passage from Mike Johnson declaring that our rights do not derive from government, they come from you, our creator, and Heavenly Father? Is this him putting God over the Declaration of Independence? Okay.
1: Well, you know, I actually think that idea is not wholly uncommon. I mean, the idea that we have certain inalienable rights that come from God can be read in a fairly benign way.
2: So even there, McKay Coppins is trying to spin the question and say, you know, I actually think that idea is not wholly uncommon. It shouldn't be. It should be the most common idea in America. Even if you have political policy differences, the foundational document, what said, we're done with you, England. We are our own nation now. The Declaration of Independence. The unanimous declaration of 13 United States of America. We hold these truths to be self-evident, that all men are created equal, that they are endowed by their creator with certain unalienable rights. Among these are life, liberty, and the pursuit of happiness. And it goes on. And, I mean, that's paragraph two, the most famous line of the Declaration of Independence. But she goes on, because you may think, okay, maybe she just didn't have civics class. We hear that a lot. You know, we really need to bring back civics in the United States. People aren't learning what they need to learn about our great country anymore. Maybe she just forgot. And it was shocking to hear these words from the Speaker of the House. But no, she goes on, even after her panelist said it's not uncommon. I think you can read it in a benign way. I don't want to read that in a benign way. I want to read that in the most literal way. But let's move on and hear how she followed up after he said you read it in a benign way. This is bite four.
0: Well, in the context of this rally and with Mike Johnson and the movement and this and the move toward Christian nationalism being more embedded in this culture, it's not as benign when you put it into that context. I mean, the idea that the rights are divine from a higher power, you can say that across multiple religions, yes, but this is not representing multiple religions.
2: Once again, I just want to break this down for you, is that, one, the buzzwords are there. They got Christian nationalism in the conversation. So if you have that on your bingo card, you can go ahead and mark that off because she said it for you. But that is the context as we move more toward Christian nationalism being embedded in this culture. As if Mike Johnson decided to, at the Rededicate 250 event, which was a spiritual event around the 250th anniversary of this country, as if that was his motivation. It's like, I'm gonna say some Christian nationalist things here. He was just reading from the Declaration of Independence, referencing what should be the foundational truth of this country. We do not believe the government gives us our rights. And you should be thankful for that. Because governments ebb and flow. Governments are fickle. Governments are political. Your rights aren't. And that's why we should be so grateful that those words exist in the Declaration of Independence. But then she even goes on and tries to say, I mean, the idea that rights come from a divine higher power. That can be true across multiple religions. Once again, that's not what the founders were saying. And even when you get to the Constitution, yes, there is a freedom of religion in the First Amendment that isn't sectarian or delineating between religions. But it's very clear what the founders were writing about. And it's shocking, but it shouldn't be. Because I want to take you back to September of last year. And this was in a hearing in the United States Senate. Because it's one thing if it's a liberal journalist, right, on MS Now. Shouldn't be shocking. It is shocking. It should be shocking. But unfortunately, it is not that is what is being said there. But I want to take you back. This is from Virginia, one of those first 13 colonies, one of the most pivotal states, commonwealths, in the drive for American independence. And if you go to Williamsburg or you go to Jamestown and you visit these sites, the pride of the American founding is still there, even though we've seen the government, the state government of Virginia, go so far from that. And we've talked a lot about that recently in recent days. But when you hear this, this is from last September in a hearing in the United States Senate, and the speaker is a senator from Virginia, Tim Kaine. And he was, once again, you remember, ran on the ticket with Hillary Clinton to be vice president of the United States. This is showing that this is the mindset. This is the worldview of the left. Let's play bite one.
5: The notion that rights don't come from laws and don't come from the government, but come from the Creator, that's what the Iranian government believes. It's a theocratic regime that bases its rule on Shia law and targets Sunnis, Baha'is, Jews, Christians, and other religious minorities. And they do it because they believe that they understand what natural rights are from their Creator. So the statement that our rights do not come from our laws or our governments is extremely troubling.
2: Extremely troubling, the senator from Virginia said. So yeah, it's not surprising because the elected officials, the Democrats in the Senate, believe the same thing. They believe this document, the Declaration of Independence, is extremely troubling, to quote the Declaration of Independence is extremely troubling. And then you wonder why the FBI under the Biden administration was targeting people of faith. Why they were targeting pro-life activists. It's because they don't believe these documents. We hold these truths to be self-evident. It's almost insulting to them, to the Democrats of today, that can't see how self-evident this is. This should not be a rational leap for them to take. It's self-evident that the government doesn't give you these rights. They come from God and from God alone, and the government is here to protect them, to ensure that that you're not run afoul of your rights, that governments or people aren't violating those God-given rights. And at times we've had to course correct throughout this 250 years when the laws of the United States did not live up to the words of the Constitution and the Declaration of the Independence. We've had to course correct. There have been some big violations of the God-given rights throughout our history. But the good thing is that we go back to it, not stray further from it, and think that it is the government that gives us those rights. And I'll say it again. I'm going to get to your phone calls in the next segment, 1-800-684-3110. But when you hear this, you hear the senator just last year, you hear MS Now say these things, you realize that is why you need the ACLJ. 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
2: Seculo, Will Haynes here, and I'm fired up by this, folks. I see this, and I should be shocked, as I said, that this is where we're at in 2026, 250 years since the Declaration of Independence. But unfortunately, I'm not. And I want to get to your phone calls. Let's first go to Robert calling from Maryland on line one. Robert, longtime Seculo listener, you're on the air.
6: Yes, hi. I wanted to ask the question, why did it seem like the MS Now guest, who was also a part of this panel, seemed so shocked at the self-evident words of the Declaration of Independence? I mean, Representative Mike Johnson was just reading word for word, verbatim, what it says. Is it that she also believes that our rights come from laws and governments and not from God, as well as the other people on the panel? And in addition to it, maybe her not being taught that in civics, and I don't think they teach the Declaration of Independence and the Constitution in many civics class now. They haven't for a long time. But I just wanted to get your view on it.
2: Well, I think that's the point. I think that they're actually offended by the words of the founders I think they are offended by the concept of where our liberty comes from. And I know if you watch this broadcast, if you listen to this show, you're not offended by that. And it is self-evident to us, but it's not that way anymore. And you see that that's also what the senator from Virginia, Tim Kaine, said just last year. You see that now. And I have a feeling this isn't the last time we're going to hear this. Because now we're at the end of May, June is here, the summer, Congress is going to have a bunch of recesses, and they're going to start campaigning for the midterms. You're going to hear a lot more hot takes like this from the left, from Democrats, whenever someone says the obvious, the self-evident thing that our rights come from our Creator, not from the government, then you're going to have more and more people say that's Christian nationalism. You can't say that. How dare you? And I think, once again, this is why, as we sit here today, the work of the ACLJ matters. We've talked about the report on anti-Christian bias in government that the DOJ put out, two different reports thus far. And the work of the ACLJ is all over that, protecting people, fighting back against anti-Christian bias in government. But I think when you talk about it in a different context, that the problem isn't merely that Katie Turr on MS Now, which, you know, I would wager doesn't have that large of an audience anymore. It's not a problem that she forgot these words of the Declaration of Independence, or it seemed to be. It's that a growing number on the left seem genuinely offended by the Declaration of Independence itself. They hear the word creator and they immediately think of it as a threat. That America's built on this idea that the government is supreme. They talk about these no kings rallies and push back about, for they say President Trump is a king. That is why we had the Declaration of Independence. That was the entire point, is that the king didn't make your rights. The king didn't give you your rights. Only God did. And that's the idea America was built on, that the rights don't come from the government. They come from God. They are inherent. They are unalienable, and that the government's job is to secure those rights, not to change them, not to mess with them, not to redefine them as language shifts in culture, not to pick and choose based off the party that's in power, who gets rights and who doesn't. But that's why the ACLJ has to go to court, because so many on the left, when they get in power, think that it is their job to ration out the rights. You get them, you don't. The government is biased against this group, not this group. Not that all men are created equal and that we are endowed by our Creator with the life, liberty, and the pursuit of happiness. That's why we do this broadcast. So that we can continue to, one, exercise our constitutional rights, exercise the rights that were endowed upon us by our Creator, but to also educate, because so many are not educated anymore on the core foundations of this country. It's why we defend students that want to pray at school, or teachers that want to pray, or churches that just want to operate freely and not be fined out of existence by the state government. So when culture forgets where our rights come from, then the government starts acting like it is the creator, like it is the supreme being. And we know that's not true. And that's a dangerous and scary place to get to. So I want to take more of your phone calls. I also have a video that I ran out of time here. And I'll play it later in the broadcast, because our team was able to go to the National Archives recently. We played it last month during our match, but it's a powerful video, because it's sitting there with the archivist at the National Archives and talking about these documents and how important they are, especially this year, this 250th anniversary. But you also remember how different it is now that our team was able to go and learn and get footage of these documents, these actual documents. But it wasn't too long ago that we had to represent pro-life Americans that were there in D.C. for the March for Life. And what happened? They were told, you can't exercise your First Amendment rights here. Where? At the National Archives. The irony of ironies is that the center of government that holds these documents to protect and preserve them so that we don't forget the foundations of this country was the very institution that was censoring pro-life Americans, saying you can't wear a t-shirt that says pro-life on it or a hat that says pro-life on it. You can't do that here. Get out or change your clothes. You cannot do that here. We fought back. We won. That was unconstitutional. They were targeting our clients for their beliefs. And that irony that it was taking place at the National Archives, the place that is supposed to protect and defend the actual documents, the original copies, the repository of all the government records, that they forgot what their job was, what the point was. That is why the ACLJ exists. And you can stand with us. You can support us. 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
8: With SRN News, I'm Jason Walker. President Trump endorsing Texas Attorney General Ken Paxton over incumbent Senator John Cornyn in a Republican primary runoff that comes up next week. In the meantime, voters casting ballots Tuesday in primary elections in Kentucky, Georgia, Alabama, Oregon, Idaho, and Pennsylvania. Elon Musk lost his case, of course, against OpenAI in a high-stakes trial that pitted billionaire against billionaires, but neither side emerged as too sympathetic. Americans' opinions about artificial intelligence still at a low point with worries over job losses. World Health Organization expressing a lot of concern over the spread of a rare type of Ebola in eastern Congo. 134 deaths reported, more than 500 cases. This is SRN News.
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2: Welcome back to Seculo, folks. We're talking about what was said on MS Now when it comes to our Declaration of Independence and how shocked they were to hear that our rights come from our Creator, not from the government itself. You would also think that they would maybe be a little wary of that because of how much they dislike the current administration and the current majority of both the House and the Senate. You would think that they would hope for a higher power that is outside of the political whims of our government. But no, they can't seem to rationalize that. Someone in our control room was joking as though I were preaching today. I think that'll make my retired pastor father very proud. But this gets me fired up when you hear how much the left has strayed from the foundational principles. It's one thing if you are disagreeing on economic policy, foreign policy, whether or not we should be at war with Iran, whether or not we should shut down USAID because of waste, fraud, and abuse. That's one thing. Social programs, you can disagree on, balancing the budget. Those are all negotiables when it comes to politics. There are people on one side that want something that the other side doesn't want. Our foundational documents aren't supposed to be negotiables. This isn't supposed to be, let's pick and choose the parts we like. And it's concerning when you're hearing how widespread this is, not just from leftist TV hosts, but also from even Senator Kaine that we played from that hearing last year. And I'll play more later, but I want to get to a few of these phone calls. And you can call me, 1-800-684-3110. In the final segment, I'm going to play this short piece that our team put together when they went to the National Archives, because I think it's very important when we're in this discussion to talk about that. But also, I'll take your phone calls. And in the next segment, we have Rick Grinnell joining us. I'll get him to comment on this, as well as some interesting things in California. But let's first go to Cliff calling from Illinois. He's an ACLJ champion. We have two, and you're also a champion, but Cliff called in. So by playing by Logan's rules, champions go to the top, but then I have to look at the time. So Cliff from Illinois, you're on Seculo.
13: Yeah, thank you. I'm going to get right to it because you hit a lot really good. You know, I mean, listen, with all the different people that came out of our country the last over the last 6 years or whatever, and the useful people that want to, let's say, weaponize the young skulls full of mush, and actually it's even up into their 40s that they really don't really know the truth about their own country. So you mix that up like a batch of scrambled eggs, because everything's so scrambled that people that want to use their laws, people that are trying to do harm are using those laws to go against what the laws were supposed to protect us from.
2: Well, Cliff, I think you make an excellent point. And I think when we talk about some of the other serious issues that face our country, when we talk about, you know, there was an elected mayor in California, we talked about this last week, that was a spy for the Chinese government. We talk about how high up the Chinese government has been able to get spies, whether it be in Eric Swalwell's office or the driver for Dianne Feinstein or the spy balloons. Our adversaries want to weaponize the freedom we have against us, and they do that. When we at home don't recognize the gift that we have from these founding documents and this freedom, this liberty that comes from God, not from the documents, but that is enshrined, that is supposed to be immovable foundation of where this country started and where everything goes from there. When people don't know that anymore and don't think about it anymore or aren't educated on that anymore, that's a really dangerous position to be in, because the adversaries, they know it and they're going to weaponize it against you. We'll be back with more.
14: The challenges facing Americans are substantial. At a time when our values, our freedoms, and our constitutional rights are under attack, it's more important than ever to stand with the American Center for Law and Justice. For decades now,
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2: Welcome back to Seculo. Will Haynes here. I'm joined now by Rick Grinnell. And Rick, I want to play this for you. It's something that is now, I've been talking about for 37 minutes, but I can't get over it. This is Katie Turr on MS Now, hosting her show, talking about what the Speaker of the House, Mike Johnson, had said at the Rededicate 250 event, where he was talking about, and quoting, the Declaration of Independence. But this is bite two. I want to play it for you and then get into some discussion about this.
0: What about this passage from Mike Johnson declaring that our rights do not derive from government? They come from you, our Creator and Heavenly Father. Is this him putting God over the Declaration of Independence? Okay.
1: I actually think that idea is not wholly uncommon. I mean, the idea that we have certain inalienable rights that come from God can be read in a fairly benign way.
2: Rick, you hear Katie Turr questioning if Mike Johnson's putting God over the Declaration of Independence, as if the Declaration of Independence itself didn't put God over it. But then McKay Coppins trying to spin as desperately as he can that it's not an uncommon idea, but you can read it benignly. I know it's MS Now. It shouldn't be unexpected, but I mean, is this really the mindset of the American left right now?
16: Well, look, I think that this just shows how out of touch they are. They are coastal elites. And as someone who lives in Los Angeles on the coast, I have to say they've even lost most of the coastal elites at this point, because I know a lot of coastal elites who are Christians who would absolutely say, of course, God is above the U.S. Constitution. I mean, this is not a radical idea. This is a pretty normal idea. Our founding fathers were men of God, and they expected people to live according to Christian principles. And I understand that our country is welcoming of others. I'm at the forefront of welcoming all people to the United States who go through the process legally. And there is no test. You don't have to be a Christian to be an American. Of course not. But there is no running from the fact that our forefathers were absolutely committed Christians who understood that God was in control. And this is not debatable, and I hope that the left melts down over this. I hope that the New York Times comes and starts attacking over this, because they will lose. I would love this fight. because politically it will benefit my party.
2: Well, and Rick, I think that's what's kind of disturbing about it is that, one, we know that this similar sentiment was stated by Senator Kaine in a hearing last September, where he was shocked that someone that was not a nominee before his committee had said basically just what's in the Declaration of Independence. This is the same party that is promoting No Kings rallies everywhere, forgetting that if it weren't for the Declaration of Independence removing the authority from the king and saying, hey, no, these rights, one, they're self-evident, pretty obvious here, we have these rights, but also that it doesn't come from government, it's just protected by government, that they're actually arguing the point of kings when they try to say government has the supreme and final word on the rights of the people. But right now, you even see, you mentioned you're from California, there's a fight going right now for the mayor of LA, where someone who is pushing back on this notion of the government controlling everything, because when they do, they mess it up. You see Spencer Pratt rising in awareness, has a very clever campaign that he's running, which seems to be a very shoestring campaign, but he's making sense because he's pushing back on what has been so long of government supremacy within the California system. But you also couple that with seeing that Harmeet Dhillon at the DOJ has charged someone, come to a plea agreement with someone who was doing the type of election fraud that we all say is happening in places like California. But the left says if you point that out, you're dangerous to democracy. This individual was paying people to register to vote. It's illegal to do that. So when you look at California, is it kind of the petri dish or the microcosm that tells us the way that these fights are going to kind of spread out across the country?
16: Look, let me give you another analogy. This is the tip of the iceberg in California. We've been saying for years that our voter rolls are a mess, and they become messier when you don't allow there to be voter ID. When you ban voter ID, you're encouraging this behavior. And so we're going to have voter ID on the ballot in November in California, and I hope that this is the prime example. But let me also be clear to my friends on the left. This is not a one-off. This is a finally someone is looking at the problem situation, because we haven't had the media focus on this issue. We haven't had prosecutors, law enforcement officials. No one has been looking at this, but Billy Asaley, who is the U.S. attorney in L.A., is, I think, arguably the best U.S. attorney that the country has. He has gone after the homeless scam money. He's now going after this election voter roll fraud. We've known it's been there. I mean, we have a massive voter roll problem. California has been sued and lost multiple times because they don't clean up their voter rolls. And then when you put on top of that, not cleaning up your voter rolls and not requiring proper identification or checks and balances, you literally create a system where people cheat. And I'm sorry to be that blunt, but this is so obvious in California, and more people should be prosecuted. This is just the tip of the iceberg.
2: Well, and even you bring that up, this individual that that has now come to a plea deal with the federal government, but her entire job was a signature collector for ballot initiatives. We have seen how many times some ballot initiatives that the polling of California would tell you, even the Democrats in the state may not agree with. You even think about this latest thing, the redistricting, where the people of California spoke. They wanted an independent commission. Whether or not it was fully independent, that's another argument for another day. But then all of a sudden, they were so quickly able to get these ballot initiatives. I think you start to peel back the layers, as you say, and you see that it is just the tip of the iceberg. That is how they are able to ram through these things so quickly and maybe against the will of even the people that support the party in power there.
16: Look, a couple of things that are unique to California in that Sacramento is controlled by the Democrats with a supermajority. They don't need to listen to Republicans. They have a supermajority. They can ram through everything. There's no checks on the system. Gavin has benefited from that. It's gotten crazier and crazier because it's really ruled by the woke left. You combine that with, you know, the San Jose Mercury News and the LA Times being more woke than our politicians. And you really have a system where there is no checks and the media are lazy and allowing this to happen. And so that's the perfect storm to have unchecked politicians going off the deep end and having fraud, massive fraud, corruption, where people's friends are getting, unqualified friends are getting contracts. You have out of control individuals who want to win elections, start stealing elections with fake votes. This is all what's happening in California, and we have to be able to recognize the problem and fight back. And I do think that someone like Spencer Pratt, who's not a Republican, who is just a frustrated citizen of Los Angeles watching the chaos, he's really making inroads with the Hollywood crowd, and obviously Los Angeles is a city that is controlled by entertainment and Hollywood. Everybody works in the industry.
2: Rick, thank you so much for joining us today. And we are obviously going to be keeping an eye on what happens in California. But we're going to get back to this topic that we started with in the next segment, folks. So I have one line open. Give me a call, 1-800-684-3110. I'm going to try to get to all of you. I hope to play that video on the National Archives as well. If I don't, we'll play it soon. You'll see it a lot in lots of different variations of it as we go into this celebration. What should be a unifying celebration, what should be everyone maybe picking up a copy of our founding documents and reading them. Man, that's a good thing. You know, maybe we should start an initiative as well. We do see great things of this rededication 250. We see the reading the Bible. But also, I think people should just maybe read the founding documents, where we started, and also how far we've drifted from that with some politicians. We'll be right back with more on Seculo.
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2: Welcome back to Seculo. 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Try to get through all of them if I can, because the lines are full right now, but I think some will open up here in a second. Let's go to Ann from Pennsylvania, who's an ACLJ champion, calling on line three. Ann, you're on Seculo.
20: Well, thank you so much. Thank you for that very, very brilliant analysis. You were preaching. Keep on preaching, dude. You are the best. You guys at ACLJ are the best. I'm not going to stop saying it. Okay. So, you know what? This Katie is absurd. Her comment is completely absurd because she's speaking as if the Declaration of Independence in and of itself already doesn't declare that our rights come from God. So what the left is going through, I truly believe, is an exorcism. There is a spiritual exorcism taking place with the left because they have always denied our rights. And our rights absolutely come from God. And I could go on about that, but one more quick thing. I want to let people know, once and for all, the separation of church and state is not in the United States Constitution. It is in a letter from Thomas Jefferson to the Danbury Baptist Church, promising that the government shall not infringe on the rights of Christianity. And one more quick point, and also declaring that we do not have an establishment of religion. Well, we don't. As we can see, there is no establishment of religion, because even though our country is founded on Judeo-Christian principles, other religions have freely practiced in this country. So the left is just completely inside out, on one side, the evil side, and they've shown it for years, and they have been assaulting Christians and Jews and so many other entities in so many different ways for so many years, and it's because of the ACLJ that I am so grateful. I am so, so grateful.
2: And thank you so much for your kind words and your support, more than anything, as an ACLJ champion. We couldn't do this broadcast, we couldn't do any of the legal work without champions like you, with single one-time donors as well. Champions are monthly donors on a recurring basis. You said it, you forget it, you don't have to worry about it, but you know that you are contributing to this fight. Because, as Ann even said, the letter to the Danbury Baptists, everything was trying to protect people of faith from the government. The wall of separation line was about saying, hey, because of our founding documents, you don't have to worry about government corrupting the church like they saw in England, the Church of England. Everything was within that context of pushing back against what the monarchy had done, where the state was a deity, where it was supreme. That is the foundation of this country. And I have a feeling we're going to hear a lot more like this, as for once, some people are reading the Declaration of Independence again in this 250th anniversary year. Let's go on. I'm going to keep taking phone calls here. Marion from Texas, also an ACLJ champion on line two. You're on Seculo.
21: Thank you very much for taking my call. And I just wanted to point out that any nation that follows the Bible and the rules of God, they've always been successful. And the ones that don't follow the rules of God, and that's the majority of people in the world, they come up with failure. And just one quick example about that, the French Revolution and the American Revolution started about the same time. The French decided that they didn't want any royalty. They started beheading all those people, and the people that knew how to run ships and everything, they killed all the people that had access to, like, sending ships out into the sea and stuff like that. And eventually they didn't have any power to do anything. In the United States, the Constitution, almost every one of the 13 colonies that came, they had to tell the British government why they wanted to form a colony over here. And almost without exception, it was to further the cause and gospel of Jesus Christ. So that was right before they even declared their, you know, independence and stuff. So this nation has been ruled by people who love the Lord, and that's the reason we have become the most powerful nation in the world, is because we follow the rules of God, and hopefully we'll continue to do so. So that's my comment.
2: Thank you, Marion, for calling in, and thank you for being an ACLJ champion as well. We couldn't do this work without champions like you and like Ann, who called in earlier. I want to keep on with trying to get more phone calls in. Let's go to Jerry on line one from Tennessee. Jerry, you're on Seculo.
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2: 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So a little bit easier than normal being by myself today.
5: 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She sure did. You know, you hear something like what Katie Turr says there, or some of these

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3: People are of truth. Truth scares people because it's uncomfortable. It's uncomfortable that they aren't the supreme being in their life. They are trying to create a God in their image, and that God is government. That is what they want. They don't want the fact that they are created in the image of a creator who endowed them with rights. Catherine from Ohio, I think you're going to be our last caller of the day. I'm sorry, Leslie. Thank you so much for calling in. Try back tomorrow. But Catherine, you're on Seculo. Go ahead.
4: I just want to say, says endowed by your creator, unable rights, so that whether it can still happen. This is referring to a higher power. A God of love and kindness that, you know, does nothing to cause harm. Emphasizes the higher power of God of love and kindness. That's what a lot of people need to understand.
3: Catherine, thank you so much for calling in. Final call of the day. Once again, when we look at everything that we've discussed today, even the words, that's what I keep going back to in the Declaration of Independence, that the truths are self-evident. It shouldn't have to be profound, what they're saying. But it was. It was a revolutionary idea. And it shows that it's still a revolutionary idea. Because those that are the elites, that get status, they get eyeballs, even though sometimes that declines and declines when you're MS now. They don't want the truth. So they try and throw pejorative terms like Christian nationalist. It's concerning in this context 250 years later. Don't fall for it. Keep watching Seculo. 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
9: With SRN News, I'm Jason Walker. Russian President Vladimir Putin praising his close ties with Chinese leader Xi Jinping and says their countries are close partners in trade and international affairs. They've opened bilateral talks in Beijing 1 week after President Trump was there. More than 17,000 people under evacuation orders now. A couple of wildfires still causing major problems threatening homes in Southern California. The Sandy Fire above Simi Valley has consumed more than 2 square miles of dry brush and is just 5% contained. Officials do say no fatalities have been reported. President Trump endorsing Texas Attorney General Ken Paxton over incumbent John Cornyn in a Republican primary runoff that is coming up next week. This is SRN News.
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14: If God's trying to get you stronger, what's he going to do, son? He's going to put more weight in the bar. So why?

0: ain't about God trying to get you stronger. If God is trying to stretch your faith, he's going to put what? More weight on the ball. So receive it. Thank you, Lord. You're trying to grow me. Thank you, Lord. You're trying to stretch me. Change your mindset about it. The Bible says this. Wow. Thank you, Lord. 1 Corinthians 2:9. But it is written in Scripture.
1: We hope you're excited to hear God's word today on Fresh Wind Radio. We've got some incredible opportunities lined up for you later on in the broadcast to support this radio ministry.

0: Today we're doing three of my series, part three, hope, help overcoming perilous experiences. Hope is dealing with faith and my future. When I was a little kid, I was industrious. That means I'm always selling something. And what I would do is I would go to the grocery store in Maryland. For me was Giant. And I would go to Giant and I'd buy me a bag of Blow Pops and a bag of Now Laters. Anybody remember Now Laters? Glory to God. Glory to God. And what I would do is I would wait till seventh period and I'd sell the Now Laters for $1 a pack. In the morning time, you can't get that money, but if you wait a little bit later, about seventh period, they come off that money for them Now and Laters. See, we serve a God of now and what? Come on, y'all didn't know Now Laters from the Bible. Hebrews 11:1 says this, now faith is the substance of things hoped for and the evidence of things not seen. Romans 15:13 says, may the God of hope fill you with all joy and peace as you trust in him so that you may overflow with hope by the power of the Holy Spirit. So as you're in the waiting room, the key to how you waiting, or better word, patience is not about waiting. Patience is how you act while you wait. I was at Popeyes not too long ago. And if you want to learn faith and patience, go to Popeyes. And I saw some people being angry. And I said, they don't have patience. Because it's not just waiting, but how you act while you're waiting. Anybody know some people who don't wait good? It's written all over there. They don't have to say. That's a song. That's a song. That's not a scripture. That's not a scripture. We express our hope in God by what we do while we wait on God. Say it again. You express your hope in God by what you do while you wait on God. So when you're waiting with an expectation that something's gonna change. My wife used to laugh at me because I would run to the mailbox waiting for my check. She said, boy, you always so excited. I said, I don't know when God gonna change my life. I don't know when God gonna change my life. It's one letter away, one call away. Listen, see, when you live with a certain level of expectation, because see, if you know how big and how good your God is, you're just one call away. You're one letter away from your breakthrough. So I love to live with a certain level of what? Expectation, because I'm in hope that God gonna check. Psalms 37:4-5 says this, delight yourself in the Lord, and he will give you the desires and petitions of your heart. Commit your way to the Lord, trust also in him, and he will do it. Today we're teaching from Romans chapter 8. Romans chapter 8, this is written by a man, Paul. He's talking to the church of Rome. As I process this, oftentimes, if you're not careful, you will allow the pressures of life to break you. Pressure was not made to break you, but to make you. Oftentimes, God grows us through adversity. Hallelujah. And I am a graduate, magna cum laude, from Adversity University. Do I got any graduates in here? I've been through hell and back. I'm a graduate of Adversity University. I was at a graduation yesterday, it's so cool. And so I've graduated that class and I realized that on the other side, I realized what God was doing. I see pressure will either bust a pipe or pressure will make a diamond. It's all based on what you're made of. So sometimes God allows you to go through some pressure because he really wants you to shine. And the only way for you to shine is to go through the pressure. I was reading about diamonds and how diamonds were created. This is amazing. At very high pressures and temperatures, the carbon atoms are squeezed so much they start touching more atoms. When the pressure is about 50,000 times the pressure on the surface of the Earth, and the temperature is 1,600 degrees Celsius, carbon atoms bond with four other atoms, results in a diamond. So diamonds are created under intense pressure. So if you want to shine like a diamond, expect pressure to hit your life. But if you understand pressure was not made to bust pipes, but to reveal who I really am. So understand that in the pressure, God is just using to shine his light on you. Today, we're going to teach from Romans chapter 8. Everyone say Romans chapter 8. Let's go verse 14. For all who are allowing themselves to be led. Everyone say allow. That means you have to surrender. Allowing yourself to be led. See, the reality of our world is we have a fleshly nature. If you cuss me, I cuss you. If you cut me, I cut you. You stab me, I'm stabbing your back. Everyone say, that's not God, but that's your flesh. So with that, everyone say, I can't allow it. So everyone say, I grow. I went to this graduation yesterday, one of our young people, and I want to park someplace, but the way USF that they park and they blocked every road and say, this is where you are going. And I said, but I don't want to park there. I know where I want to park, but they closed everything down and say, no, you can go all the way down here. And so I know that I have to walk a long way, but it's all good. And my everyone said, oh man, I wanted to say, hey man, just move the sign. I know where but everyone say surrender and be allow yourself to be led. Yeah. It's like outside the parking ministry. Allow yourself to be what? Oh, you don't like that. But when you go to the Beyonce concert, they park you wherever they park you. You good with that, but come to church. I can't believe they. Yeah. I know how y'all tell God to be the glory. Everyone say, allow yourself. Everyone say, die to yourself. The Bible says, all those who allow themselves, meaning it's a will, to be led by the Spirit of God are the sons of God. So now I'm under a process of adoption. The blessing of adoption is that I no longer have the privileges of my old family, but I have the privileges of my new family. And so when you come to Jesus, you become a part of, everyone say, a new family. And now you're an heir and you have an inheritance. It's funny, I was talking to my family and I said, you know, my mother died and my father died and you know, my brother died and a whole bunch of death. And I said, you know what, all I've seen is bills. I've never seen an inheritance. And during the last service, my in-law said, you gonna have one now. I said, to God be the glory. Hallelujah. I'm married right. Thank you, Jesus. Because all my other family members, every time someone died, they said, Jomo, how much you have on it? What? Again? Anybody know what I'm talking about? Why every funeral we got to do a fundraiser? What are we doing? Why are we doing GoFundMe? What? You know you're going to die. You know you're going to die. You just don't know when. Burial insurance about $10 a month. But you find the money for the dime bag, but you ain't got fun. I'm not scared of y'all. I'm gonna wake you up today. Did he say dime bag? I said it. You'll find the money for liquor. You'll find the money for weed. You'll find the money for cigarettes, but you won't find the money to get you a burial. God bless you. I love you. Because see, I'm the one that's due the funeral. I'm the one sitting in the room with all the people talking about, man, we ain't got the money. We ain't got it. How nobody knew you gonna die? Okay, get off of that, Jomo. Get back to the sermon. Focus. Verse 15. For you have not received a spirit of slavery leading again to fear of God's judgment. But you have received the spirit of adoption as sons, the spirit producing sonship by which we joyfully cry out, Abba, Father. The Spirit himself testifies and confirms with our spirit, assuring us.
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2: 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Jeremiah 1:5 says, before you were born, he knew you, approved you, and set you apart for a unique calling. Jeremiah 29:11 says, his plans for you brim with peace, hope, and a bright future. I've seen this truth unfold in my own life. 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

0: How do I get the Holy Spirit? Everyone say it's a package deal. Okay, help pass. If you go to McDonald's and you order a number one, that's Big Mac, fries, and a drink. Hallelujah. If you order number one, you don't have to ask about, you don't have to say, I want a drink. It comes what? Okay, so when you receive Jesus, the Holy Spirit, see, that ain't that easy. So when I get Jesus, the Holy Spirit what? Now, here's the challenge. The Spirit comes in seed form. Pastor, I don't understand. Everyone say seed. So God gives you the seed of the Spirit, but your flesh is a nasty grown man or nasty grown woman. Okay, so as you are growing in Christ, you say, I want to do the right thing. And your flesh say, shut up. And you start cussing. You know in you that you're changing, but you haven't got strong enough to tell your flesh, you shut up. Anybody remember the little cartoon with the good angel on one side and the bad? That's real. So what happens, God gives you the Spirit in, everyone say, seed form. And it's on you to develop the relationship with the Spirit man so you can make him strong. So the old me would race you to get in the merge lane. Everyone say the new me. God bless you. You go first. Because everyone say, I'm growing. You know, some say, Pastor, I'm struggling with my weed habit, Pastor. I need 5 blunts a day. Well, if the Spirit comes, you should drop it to 3. Then 2. Then what? Everyone say, you should get what? I'm not saying you'll be done the first day. I'm saying, but something in you should begin to change. You can't do what you used to do. I remember there's a time when it hit me when I used to listen to a guy named Mystical. This will tell you how old you are. He had a song and he said, here I go. But he didn't say it like that. He said this, here I go. And there'd be a beat to it, and he'd be yelling, here I go! And then as I grew older, I realized that cussing started to bother me. I'm listening to it, but then all of a sudden it started like, and what it was, the Spirit in me was saying, I don't like hearing that. And I realized God started to what? Change me. Then your taste buds, the things you like to have, you don't like them no more because God is what? Because the Spirit is starting to grow strong in you and the things you used to do, you can't because I'm changing. And all of us, if you allow God to come in, he will start to change you. He changed your taste bud. He changed everything. But see, it doesn't happen on the first day. So that's the struggle. When God gives you the Spirit in seed form, you got to develop it. Because there's some believers who have a weak spirit, man. You're a believer, but you just haven't developed it yet. Everyone say, neighbor, you can do it. Yes, you can. Praise the Lord. Verse 17, and if we are his children, then we are his heirs also. God and fellow heirs with Christ, sharing his spiritual blessing and inheritance, if indeed we share in his suffering, so we also share in his glory. Understand, don't expect the benefits without the responsibilities. God has already given you a Christmas gift. If you don't get another gift for the rest of your life, he gave you Jesus, he gave you the Holy Spirit, he gave you forgiveness, he gave you eternal life, and he says, if you want more, ask. Merry Christmas. Glory to God. Galatians 4:4 says this, but when in God's plan, the proper time had fully come, God sent his son, born of a woman, born under the regulations of law, so that he might redeem and liberate. Everyone say redeem. To be redeemed, you must first be deemed. Meaning you were deemed worthy. But your choices, he had to redeem you. You are already fully equipped. You didn't need anything else. So when we sinned, God had to redeem. But we started off already deemed, meaning worthy. Ha, ha, ha. He says this, liberate those who were under the law, and we who believe might be adopted as sons, as God's children, all rights as fully grown members. Fully grown, glory to God. And because you really are his sons, God has sent the spirit of his son into your hearts, crying out, Abba. Verse 18, for I consider from the standpoint of faith, the sufferings of this present life are not worthy to be compared with the glory that's about to be revealed to and in us. A couple years back, I went back to my elementary school. I don't know why they chose me, but they chose a picture to make out of oak. It was Oakview Elementary School, and me and another little girl, they chose to carve a picture of me. And so I went to go see the picture, and I looked small, praise the Lord, little kid. And what God was saying, he said, Jomo, sometimes you have to go back to see how far he brought you. And see, when you compare what you're going through to where he's taking you, he said, it does not even compare. When I went to the one-bedroom apartment that I grew up in with my mama, I thought it was big. Anybody go back to where you grew up and you thought, man, it was big. We had all these rooms. Man, you had one room, a kitchenette, and that was it. But as a kid, it looked. And then you go home now. And you see where God has brought you from. Man, God is good. And so when you compare where you've been to where you're going and where you're at, it can't compare. Verse 2 Corinthians 4:17 says this, for our momentary light distress, this passing trouble, what do you mean by this? The Bible says our life is but a vapor in comparison to eternity. So though you're going through something, this too, weeping may endure for a night, but come on. So when you make up your mind that whatever I'm going through has an expiration date, before God already knows you're going to be in this season for this long. So when I'm going through a storm, I know that God is getting me through this, and this too. So don't camp out in a season God hasn't called you to. Here's the word for you. Here's the word. I just remember this came from my new book I'm writing right now. Here's the word for you. Sometimes God called you for a drive-through, but you turned your drive-through into a buffet. Ooh, unpack that, Jomo. There are some things in your life God expected you just to go, but you camped out in it. Some seasons God is allowing you just to go because there is something that you were supposed to learn in that season. But if you don't learn in that season, you will stay in that season. Pastor, give me Bible. The children of Israel had a 14-day journey. They were just supposed to, but they camped out for 40 years because they complained about it. Stop complaining about what God's allowing and grow. Say it, say, neighbor, stop complaining, start growing. Because whatever God's allowing you to go through is going to work out for your good if you stop complaining. Everyone say grow. I called my mentor one time and I said, man, I'm really frustrated right now. He said, what's wrong? So I started unloading my bags. And he said to me, so he says, Jomo, when we play football, how do you get stronger? I said, man, I put some more weight on the bar. He said, suppose God is trying to get you stronger. If God's trying to get you stronger, what's he going to do, son? He's going to put more weight on the bar. So why are you complaining about God trying to get you stronger? That's it. If God is trying to stretch your faith, he's going to put what? More weight on the bar. So receive it. Thank you, Lord, you're trying to grow me. Thank you, Lord, you're trying to stretch me. Change your mindset about it. The Bible says this, wow, thank you, Lord. 1 Corinthians 2:9, but it is written in scripture, things which eye has not seen, ear have not heard, which have man have been entered in the heart of man, all that God has everything prepared.
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5: With SRN News, I'm Jason Walker. Russian President Vladimir Putin praising his close ties with Chinese leader Xi Jinping and says their countries are close partners in trade and international affairs. They've opened bilateral talks in Beijing 1 week after President Trump was there. More than 17,000 people under evacuation orders now. A couple of wildfires still causing major problems, threatening homes in Southern California. The Sandy Fire above Simi Valley has consumed more than 2 square miles of dry brush and is just 5% contained. Officials do say no fatalities have been reported. President Trump endorsing Texas Attorney General Ken Paxton over incumbent John Cornyn in a Republican primary runoff that is coming up next week. 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
6: But Christ not only fulfilled the law by obeying it in our place by his perfect life, but watch this, folks, he also fulfilled the law by obeying it in our place by his death on the cross. You see, the law demands that if we break it, there must be punishment. Not just physical punishment, but eternal punishment. It is the condemnation of the law. It is the one who is cursed forever and ever. The law demands that sin be punished.
7: People today sometimes ask, why did Jesus have to die? 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Today on Verse by Verse, we will continue a series on the Ten Commandments. Our teacher is Steve Kreloff of Lakeside Community Chapel in Clearwater, Florida. In our last broadcast, Pastor Steve mentioned that there are two dangerous extremes that we must avoid in our view of God's law and the Ten Commandments. Here's Pastor Steve to explain further.
6: So the issue is this. If we don't arrive at a biblical balance and understand the relationship of grace to law, then I tell you that we'll fall into one of two extremes. We'll fall into either the extreme of antinomianism, which means no law. You don't have to do law. License to sin. It's the attitude that says, once saved, always saved, do whatever you want. You'll never lose your salvation. Now, the Bible doesn't teach that, but some do teach that. And if we're not careful, we'll say no law. We're not under any law, so therefore we can do whatever we want. That is antinomianism. No law. Just do as you please. That is a license to sin. Jude speaks about that concerning false teachers. A license to sin. Or we could go the other extreme and say all law, all of the laws are in effect. And you know what? If you do that, you've got the same problem that the Apostle Paul faced in the early church. This was the crisis of the early church. Jewish people came along in the early days of Christianity and said, look, you've got these Gentiles coming to faith in Christ. They need to obey the law. The men need to be circumcised. They need to keep every Jewish festival. They need to do all of the ritual cleansings. They need to keep all of the holidays. They need to keep all of the kosher foods. And the apostles fought against that. And in every one of Paul's letters, he fights that. That's called legalism. That's called another gospel. That's what the whole letter to the Galatians was about. Paul was the strongest defender, along with all of the apostles, that salvation is by grace alone through faith and that not keeping the law. But ultimately, that's what you end up with. That's what you end up with if you take all law. So there is a important, critical issue in understanding this whole subject. Now, this morning, what I want to do is give you two vital truths about the law, and specifically the Ten Commandments, that will keep us from these erroneous extremes. And they are very, very dangerous. In fact, if you think, well, that's just an ancient issue, nobody really believes all law today, let me tell you, they do. As someone who's Jewish, I've been exposed to a lot of Jewish believers, many in the Messianic Jewish movement, who would say that, yes, we are under law. You've got to obey all the Jewish holidays. You've got to obey all of the Jewish dietary laws. Don't you dare have ham. Don't you dare have sweet and sour pork. Don't, you can't. You think that's not a relevant issue? It is a very relevant issue. Very relevant. Or those who want to go back to all of the civil laws that Israel had. And there are some like that. So let's begin by looking at the first vital truth about the law of Moses that protects us from error. And it is this. It is the fact that the law is permanent. The permanence of the law. That's how God intended it. And what I want you to do is look at Matthew chapter 5, the passage that I read to you just before we prayed, in light of how many Christians believe that grace releases them from the obedience to the law of God. It is fascinating to note that Jesus said just the opposite. He said that the law had an abiding and permanent nature. And he said it in Matthew chapter 5. I'll read it to you again, verse 17. Do not think, Jesus said, that I came to abolish the law or the prophets. I did not come to abolish, but to fulfill, meaning I didn't come to destroy them. I didn't come to replace them. I didn't come to set them aside. For truly I say to you, until heaven and earth pass away, not the smallest letter or stroke shall pass from the law until all is accomplished. Now the question is, why would Jesus feel compelled to mention that he had not come to abolish or to nullify or destroy the law? There's a reason for this. Now think about this. The Sermon on the Mount, of which these verses are in, was directed at Christ's followers. These words were for the followers of Christ. He said that right at the beginning, verse 1. When Jesus saw the crowds, Matthew tells us, he went up on the mountain. And after he had sat down, his disciples came to him. He opened his mouth and began to teach them. This is a sermon for disciples, for believers. Now, just at the outset, let me tell you, it all ties in what I told you about the teaching of Chafer and Schofield and others like that. Because what they would do, actually, since Jesus went on to speak about the law, they would say, and they do say, that the Sermon on the Mount is irrelevant for church-age believers, too. They would say, since he spoke about law, this is for the messianic millennial kingdom. It's for the Jews after the church age. Not so. Not so. And we know that it can't be so because Jesus spoke about false prophets and false teachers. And he spoke about things that will not exist during the millennial kingdom. This is for us. This is for believers. What Jesus was saying, in light of the fact that the kingdom hasn't come, how should you live? This is not for the kingdom age. The kingdom age, you're not going to have some of the things that Jesus spoke about in this sermon. So, what does he mean by this? Why would Jesus feel compelled to mention about destroying the law? Well, for one thing, it was the very followers of Christ who so often heard from the Jewish religious leaders that Jesus of Nazareth broke the law, they said. Now, he didn't, but they said he did. The religious leaders accused Christ of doing such things as failing to keep their interpretation of the Sabbath law because he dared to heal somebody. He dared to do good on the Sabbath. And because of their very narrow view and interpretation of the laws, they said he's a Sabbath breaker, he's a law breaker. So Jesus had to defend that. His disciples heard that all the time. In addition, Jesus didn't teach law keeping as a way of meriting salvation. That's what the Jewish religious leaders taught. In fact, if you look at verse 20 of Matthew 5, Jesus nailed it right here when he said, "For I say to you that unless your righteousness surpasses that of the scribes and Pharisees, you will not enter the kingdom of heaven." They think that by being good and keeping the Ten Commandments, they're going to get to heaven. Jesus said, "You better have something far better than that." And what he meant actually is you need to have my righteousness put on your account. You don't have any righteousness of your own. You're not keeping the law. But the point is that Jesus didn't teach what they taught. He taught that he was the way to heaven, not law keeping. It was a new message to them. So Jesus needed to clarify. In addition, Jesus, when he did refer to the law, did not give the traditional rabbinical interpretations of the law. He spoke as one with authority. And he gave the true intent of the law. They thought he gave his own interpretation, his own unique Galilean interpretation, as if he was modifying or replacing the Old Testament law. Let me read to you from verse 27 and 28. We could have picked almost any place in the first part of this sermon. But in verse 27, he says, "You have heard that it was said, 'You shall not commit adultery.' But I say to you that everyone who looks at a woman with lust for her has already committed adultery with her in his heart." Now, what Jesus was saying is this: you've heard from all of your teachers that the commandment that thou shalt not commit adultery is simply, if you have not committed the act of adultery, you have not broken the law. He said, but I'm telling you, as the one who gave the law, as the divine Son of God, as the lawgiver, that the intent of the law was never simply the physical act alone. It's part of it. But I meant the heart. I meant what you're really thinking. It goes far, far beneath the externals. So Christ was not saying that I'm changing it. He wasn't modifying it. He was saying this is the way it always has been. So you didn't know it. You didn't understand it. And so to dispel any doubts and confusion as to where he stood concerning the Old Testament law, Jesus makes this profound, important statement about not coming to destroy the law or the prophets, which, by the way, means the entirety of the Old Testament. Law in this context doesn't just mean the Ten Commandments. It means the first five books of the Old Testament, the law of Moses. And the prophets means, by that he means the remainder of the Old Testament inspired writers, everybody else, Moses and everybody else, meaning the whole Old Testament. So instead of coming to replace the law with new laws, Jesus said that he actually came to fulfill them. And he added in verse 18 that these laws will never pass away. They are permanent and they will all be fulfilled or take place. That's what essentially fulfilled means, to complete, to take place. And let me explain that. What did Jesus mean by that? In what way did Jesus fulfill the Old Testament law? The Apostle Paul gave us great insight on this. If you look at Galatians chapter 4, I think once again, Galatians chapter 4 is misunderstood. We don't go deeper enough in the true intent of what Paul meant. But Galatians 4, verse 4 says this, "But when the fullness of the time came, God sent forth his son, born of a woman," now watch this, "born under the law." We often look at this and say, yes, Jesus was born Jewish. Well, it does mean that, but it means far more than that. It means that though he was the eternal Son of God, he came into this world as one who perfectly obeyed the law of God in every one of its aspects. He came as one who subjected himself to the very laws that he laid down, the divine laws that you and I find impossible to keep because of our sinful natures. Jesus kept. He kept every one of them, and he kept them perfectly, all of them. He kept them, now watch this, as our legal representative, as our substitute. In other words, what we couldn't keep, he kept in our place. And there are a number of statements about that. For example, you don't need to turn there, but John 8, 29, Jesus said this, "And he who sent me is with me, for he has not left me alone, for I always do the things that are pleasing to him." Jesus was saying, I always obey his laws. Everything I do, the Father is pleased with, because I perfectly obey his laws. In John 8, 46, he said, "Which of you convicts me of sin?" That's a great question. You have all kinds of problems with me. What sin have I committed? And nobody could answer, because he never committed anything, any sin. And in Psalm 40, verse 8, it is a messianic psalm. David is looking ahead to the, prophetically speaking of the Lord Jesus. And listen to this, Psalm 40, verse 8, and it's concerning Christ. "I delight to do your will, O my God. Your law is within my heart." Jesus not only perfectly obeyed every aspect of the law, he delighted to do that. He enjoyed it. He lived for that. That was his food. That was his drink. That was what life was about. But Christ not only fulfilled the law by obeying it in our place by his perfect life, but watch this, folks, he also fulfilled the law by obeying it in our place by his death on the cross. You see, the law demands that if we break it, there must be punishment. Not just physical punishment, but eternal punishment. It is the condemnation of the law. It is the one who is cursed forever and ever. The law demands that sin be punished. That's why Scripture says, "For the wages of sin is death." And it means that the penalty for breaking the law is death, both physical and eternal, which the Bible refers to as hell, eternal separation from God. That's how holy God is and how sinful we are. And that's the just demands of the law. Therefore, because Jesus was our legal representative, in fulfillment of the law, he died for our sins. He died in our place. That's why Scripture says, "He who knew no sin became sin for us, that we might be made the righteousness of God in him." You see, in Christ's death, God treated Jesus as if he broke all of the law, and yet he had never broken any of the law because he was our legal representative and we've broken the law. But on the cross, God treated him as if he broke all of the Mosaic laws. And when we come to Christ and trust him as our Savior and Lord, he treats us as if we have perfectly kept the Mosaic law, all of it. The righteousness, and you may not realize this, the righteousness we receive at salvation, that's put on our account, is the righteousness of Christ in perfectly obeying the law. He's not talking about his intrinsic righteousness as deity, but he's talking about the righteousness of perfectly obeying the law. God looks at us, if you're a believer in Christ, as one who has perfectly obeyed the law. That's why there's no condemnation for us. It's not just that your sins have been paid for. That's part of it. But it's also that God has placed on your account the very righteousness of Christ in keeping the law. He doesn't look at you as a lawbreaker anymore. Christ obeyed the law in our place and took the punishment and condemnation for disobeying the law in our place. Folks, that's mercy. That's grace. Therefore, when Christ said that he had come to fulfill the law, he meant that he is the fulfillment of every part of the law. Listen, all the laws, all of them, point to him. He is the very embodiment of the law. When Jesus said that I've not come to destroy but to fulfill it, it's in the same sense of prophecy. He didn't come to destroy prophecy. He's saying I'm the embodiment of it. It all points to me and I fulfill it. That's the sense here. All the laws pointed to him. And by his life and death, he fulfilled every one of them. Let me explain to you. Let's go through this. And I would encourage you to write this down. The law, though the Bible doesn't neatly divide it like this in one verse, it has to be this way because the New Testament clarifies this. The law is broken down into three aspects. First of all, there are the ceremonial laws. Those are such laws as the sacrificial system, the whole priesthood. The Jewish feasts, all the ceremonies, dietary laws, ritual cleansings, things of that nature, temple worship, all that. Those were ceremonial laws. All of those ceremonies, watch this, were mere symbols and pictures of Christ. He's the reality. He's the substance. They were types. They were pictures. They pointed to him. We are not obligated to keep these laws. That's the message of the book of Hebrews. That whole system is placed aside because in Christ, it was done away with in the sense that he fulfilled them. He is the fulfillment. That's why if you look at Colossians chapter 2, this is important because people want to put us under the bondage of legalism. What you can do on certain days and what you can eat and what clothes you can wear, it's legalism. And Paul addressed this in many places, but I think it's very pointed in Colossians chapter 2. Verse 16, therefore, no one is to act as your judge in regard to food or drink or in respect to a festival or a new moon or a Sabbath day. You see, those are the ceremonial laws. Notice what he said, things which are a mere shadow of what is to come, but the substance belongs to Christ. They're only shadows. They're only pictures. They were fulfilled in Jesus Christ. He indeed is, for example, our Passover. He is our cleansing. He is our Sabbath rest. He is our ultimate sacrifice. He fulfilled that. You aren't under any law to obey certain foods. Now, you can choose whatever you want to eat, but those things are for nutritional purposes, not religious purposes. You can eat whatever you want. It may not all be good for you, but you are not under any Old Testament rule of life as to what you can eat and what you can't eat, or our Jewish holidays and feasts and things like that. Remember, God told Peter in Acts chapter 10, he gave him a vision with animals all on this white sheet that came down from heaven. He said, eat whatever you want, Peter. Eat whatever you want. This is to an Orthodox Jewish man who had never eaten anything unclean. And the Lord said, Peter, arise and eat. And he was simply saying that aspect of the ceremonial laws are done away with in the sense that they're fulfilled in Christ. Jesus didn't destroy them. He simply fulfilled them. Secondly, Jesus also fulfilled all of them. This is another aspect of the law, the judicial laws or the civil codes that governed Israel. These were laws about justice. And we can say in one sense, Christ fulfilled them because he is the epitome of justice. He is just. He is perfectly righteous. But there's also a sense in which he fulfilled them in that the cross marked Israel's rejection of the Messiah. See, these civil codes were for Israel, specifically to how to govern Israel. And the cross marked Israel's rejection of the Messiah. And by virtue of that rejection, God has, and note this, temporarily, not permanently, temporarily set Israel aside as he builds his church today made up of Jew and Gentile. And the New Testament comes along and makes it clear that the church is not, I repeat, is not mandated to follow these civil laws, these legal codes. You say, well, how do you know that? Because if we were, then we are to take stubborn children out and stone them to death. That's what the legal code said. Anyone here who's ever been involved in adultery is to be taken out and killed. That's the legal code of the Old Testament. Instead, what the New Testament teaches is that we are to abide by the judicial code set down by the governments that we live under. Romans chapter 13. Now, if you happen to live under a government that says those involved in adultery are to be killed, then that's what happens in that land. But we're not. in that land. And what? And the point is that we don't live by those civil laws. We are not Israel. That's uniquely for Israel. But the real, so judicial laws, ceremonial laws, all fulfilled in Christ in the sense that in his death are done away with for us. But the really important question for us is this: what about the moral laws, which are presented in outline form in the Ten Commandments? Are we still obligated to obey them? And the answer emphatically, dogmatically, is yes. Why? Because the moral laws, watch this, are an expression of God's unchanging holiness. And the way Jesus continues to fulfill those moral laws today is by writing them in the hearts of his people through the ministry of the Holy Spirit. He is still fulfilling them through us. And I want you to see this, Romans chapter 8. Now, you know, in Romans chapter 7, the Apostle Paul speaks about his own struggle with the law, and he tells us that he is a sinner, and I am convinced Paul wrote this as a believer. He desires to obey God, he says, in his inward man, but he struggles with it. The things he doesn't want to do, he does. The things that he shouldn't do, he knows he does. The things that he wants to do, he doesn't know he's doing, and it's a struggle. He comes out of Romans chapter 7 into Romans chapter 8, and look what he says about the law in verse 8 of Romans chapter, verse 3 rather, of Romans chapter 8. He said, "For what the law could not do, weak as it was through the flesh," there's nothing wrong with the law, the problem was our flesh, our sin, "God did, sending his own son in the likeness of sinful flesh." Now, he was not sinful flesh, but in the likeness of it. "As an offering for sin, he condemned sin in the flesh, so that the requirement of the law might be fulfilled in us who do not walk according to the flesh, but according to the Spirit." You realize what Paul is saying? Because of our sinful natures, the law was powerless to either save us or produce any righteousness in us. The law doesn't have that ability. It's not the purpose of the law. But through the death of Christ, God's condemnation against sin was poured out on his own son. And now something wonderful has happened to us. Something great. The very moral laws of God that we once were unable to obey. We once hated these laws. We couldn't stand them. Now we are able to obey them because the Holy Spirit has changed our hearts. And not only do we have the power to obey them now, even though we still struggle with sin, you have the power to obey them, and the desire is there to obey them as well.
7: King David wrote that he loved the law of God. He delighted in it. This is a strange thing to most people. To them, the law of God is filled with do's and don'ts that prohibit them from living as they want to live. But to the believer who has been transformed within, there is a desire to know God better and to please Him fully. They want to keep God's law. I want to thank you for joining us today. 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
9: 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Many parents try to manage screens with rules and limits, but kids pay more attention to what we do than what we say. When a child sees a parent

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10: With SRN News, I'm Jason Walker. Worsening situation on the West Coast. More than 17,000 people being evacuated as that wildfire continues to threaten homes in the southern part of California. The Sandy Fire above Simi Valley, consuming more than 2 square miles of dry brush. It is just 5% contained. The good news, no fatalities have been reported. Russian President Vladimir Putin praising his close ties with Chinese leader Xi Jinping and says their countries are close partners in trade and international affairs. They've opened bilateral talks in Beijing 1 week after President Trump was there. And the president has endorsed Texas Attorney General Ken Paxton over incumbent Senator John Cornyn in a GOP primary runoff that's coming up next week. SRN News.
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14: God knows what's in every person's mind. God knows that the person who wants a relationship with you is either good for you or not good for you. He knows that every deal that gets offered you is either good or bad. He knows which way you and I to walk. He knows when we're coming to the fork of the road. He's willing to show us which way to go. We all need guidance every single day. It is a very foolish person who attempts to live their life without the guidance of Almighty God.
15: When you start out on a trip, it's good to know what to expect along the way. Your journey with the Lord is like that. Today on In Touch, the teaching ministry of Dr. Charles Stanley, will continue our focus on walking in step with God as Dr. Stanley's message

0: Passage lists several things that are always available to us when we obey the Lord.
1: Well, there's a whole lot more to the Christian life than most people realize. And oftentimes when a person gets saved, they either fill out a card or walk down an aisle or go in the back room somewhere and find that they're baptized. And so they just ought to leave them there. And most of us would probably say that's what happened to us. No one sat down and said, now that you've received Jesus Christ as your Savior and Lord, here's what you can expect. So let's say, for example, that you've trusted Jesus as your Savior, and here you are, maybe a young Christian, maybe you've been one a long time, and the only thing you've ever done really is sort of go to church, maybe read your Bible a little bit and pray some and maybe give a little bit. But what should you be able to expect? What should you be able to anticipate when you trust the Lord Jesus Christ as your personal Savior? When you become a Christian, what can you anticipate? What does God say? So that's what I want to answer in this message. What can you anticipate? How God can work in your life once you trust Him as your Savior? He says He saved us, so He's our Savior. He's our Lord and our Master. He's our guide. This is what you and I can anticipate once we receive Him as our personal Savior. And so the first word is an intimate relationship. That is, when He saves us, what is it He's after? He says, for example, that He predestined that you and I would be conformed to the likeness of His Son. And He says several times in different ways, I and my Father are one. You remember, for example, in Mark, the first chapter and the 35th verse, the Bible says, a great while before day, Jesus was out in the mountain praying. What was He doing? Talking to the Father, listening to the Father, sensing the Father's love, sensing the Father's guidance in His life. They had that awesome sense of oneness. The Father and the Son had that kind of relationship. And He prays, for example, that you and I would have that kind of relationship with Him in His prayer in the 17th chapter of John. Intimacy is an awesome thing because it really reaches the stage of being beyond our description. How do you explain love? If you can explain love, more than likely you've never been loved and never loved anybody. It's beyond human explanation. And to think this, that God loves you and me, and watch this, this is a sinless, holy, righteous God who's perfect in all ways, that He loves you and me perfectly, sinlessly, absolutely, totally, eternally, and unconditionally. You can't explain that. Those words just give you aspects of it to say how impossible it is to put in words the Father's love. So what does He want? He saves us in order, listen, to develop this relationship with us. Why else did He create the world? He didn't have to create it. In other words, He could have thought it all in His mind. Why did He create us? He didn't need us. He can do anything in all things. He created you and me because He wanted to express His love. He had something within Him. He wanted to express it. And He wanted us to understand who He is and to worship Him and to love Him and then likewise to love one another. So what can you and I expect? We can expect when we trust Him as our Savior to begin developing this awesome sense of intimacy with Him. The second word I want you to notice is this. And that is clear guidance, because every single one of us need it every day of our life. You and I face decisions daily, and sometimes the decision's rather simple. Many times it's not. Sometimes we have to make big decisions, life-changing decisions. We need guidance beyond our understanding. We all need guidance every single day. It is a very foolish person who attempts to live their life without the guidance of Almighty God. So when you and I walk in step with Him, we have the right to anticipate, to expect, because He's made some promises. Well, let's turn to a few of them, if you will. Let's go back, if you will, to a verse that you know well in Proverbs chapter 3. But sometimes it's good for us to look at a passage of Scripture, and I do this for myself. I may know the passage by heart, but sometimes I just want to read it because I want to look at the words again. You know this passage in Proverbs chapter 3, verse 5 and 6. Listen to what he says, but look in your Bible and look at these words. Here's what he says. He says, trust in the Lord. Not just hope in Him, trust in Him. Trust in the Lord, what? With all your heart. Not just here today and gone tomorrow. Maybe here. Trust in him with all your heart. Not trust in him a little bit and go call your friend. Trust in him with all your heart. Lean not to your own understanding. If you lean to your own understanding, you're going to reason things, and you're going to make mistakes because we don't have all the facts. Only God has all the facts and all the truth about all things. Lean not to your own understanding. In all your ways, in every circumstance, he says, in all your ways, acknowledge him. Seek his wisdom. Seek his guidance. Listen to him. Wait upon him, and he will direct your path. Only, listen, wise men and women, anyone who is walking with the Lord is going to be continually seeking his guidance and direction. You meet someone, for example, they ask you a question. And oftentimes, instantly, I find myself saying, now, Lord, show me exactly how to answer this. Because it's a crucial question to them. Or something that they believe that oftentimes is not true. I'm seeking God's guidance. There's those instantaneous times when we need his guidance. Then there are those big questions that we may ask for a week or a month or whatever it might be, seeking his guidance and direction. And there's some decisions, people say, well, I'll just flip a coin. Sometimes that can be suicide. And listen, first of all, when I hear Christians say, well, it's just a matter of luck, and I want to say, brother, you're out in left field somewhere, because for the believer, there's no such thing as luck. The Bible says that God rules all things. So if you and I are going by luck, what that means is I'm just floating around out here and just depends on how things happen. We have the promise of clear guidance in that scripture. Look, if you will, let's see, the fourth chapter of Proverbs. I'm going to give you a couple of verses here. Look at this 10th verse in the fourth chapter of Proverbs. Here's what he says. He says, hear, my son, and accept my sayings. And watch this, and the years of your life will be many. He says, listen to what I'm saying. The years of your life will be many. I have directed you in the way of wisdom. And remember what we said in passages before? He says, wisdom will guide us to do what? Make our days profitable and our years more fruitful. And the years of your life will be many. I've directed you in the way of wisdom. I have led you in upright paths. When you walk, your steps will not be impeded. And if you run, you'll not stumble. That is, he says, when you walk in him, nothing's going to be able to hinder you. If something slows you up for a reason, God has allowed it for a reason. When you and I walk in step with him, he's going to guide us every step of the way. Now, you're seeking God's guidance, and you already have your mind made up, you're wasting your time. Only he knows what's at the end of the path you're about to take. Only he knows what's going to happen in your marriage if you marry the wrong person over here. Only he knows where you're going to be financially if you do something that's foolish in your finances. God is the one who has wisdom to show us what to do, where to do, how to do it, and when to do it. He will never lead you to go the wrong way. He will never direct you in such a way that is not pleasing to him. He's not going to lead you along a path where you're going to trip and stumble and fall and destroy your life. We can anticipate his divine guidance in every single aspect of our life if we are walking in obedience to him. The third word I want you to notice here is this. And that's a phrase, is his adequate provision. And so when we think in terms of walking in step with him, what does that mean? Well, in the sixth chapter of Matthew, if you want to turn there for a moment, and because a lot of people are worried, they're anxious, suppose this happens and suppose that happens. So listen to what he says. And you say, well, that was a long time ago. That was hundreds, a couple of thousand years ago. Listen, it was worse for them then than it is for us now by far. And here's what he says in the 25th verse. For this reason, I say to you, do not be worried about your life as to what you'll eat or drink, nor what you're going to put on, what you're going to wear. Is not life more than food and the body more than clothing? Look at the birds of the air. They don't sow nor reap nor gather in the barns, and yet your heavenly Father feeds them. Are you not worth much more than they? Then he talks the flowers of the field and so forth. Then he says, in the 31st verse, do not worry then, saying, what will we eat, what will we drink, what are we going to wear? The Gentiles, that is, the unbelievers, eagerly seek all these things, for your heavenly Father knows that you have need of these things. But seek first his kingdom and his righteousness, and all these things will be added to you. That is, walk in his will and his way. Don't worry about tomorrow, for tomorrow will take care of itself. Each day has enough trouble of its own. What is he saying? He's saying, listen, he's going to provide for us. Now, I want you to see something here. He says he's going to provide for us. The second thing I want you to see here in this same area is he says, through the Apostle Paul, my God will supply how much of your needs? All your needs. All your needs according to his riches in glory. Well, most of the time we want to put that in a monetary capacity. All my needs are not financial. We all have physical needs, emotional needs, financial needs, needs in our relationships. We have all kind of needs. He says, my God will supply all your needs according to his riches and glory, which means, I'm glad he put that part in there. Most people stop when they read all my needs. He says, according to his riches and glory. What does that mean? It means this. First of all, his resources are inexhaustible. But he says, according to his riches. Now, how do we tap into his riches? I only tap into his riches when I follow him. That is, when he's my Savior, I have the right to tap into his riches, whatever that is. If it's something emotional that I need, something physical I need, something material I need, according to his riches in glory, listen, can only be tapped by his children. And when you and I are out of step with him, it's like your credit cards run out. You begging and pleading for God to do something and you're walking in sin, forget it. And the reason God doesn't bless, somebody says, well, I know some folks who are being very blessed and they're living in sin. And you don't know what else is going on in their life. You only know what's on the surface. Only know what's on the surface. It's after they have a calamity. It's after all, you know, what breaks loose in their life that all of a sudden you say, oh, yeah, well, they weren't getting along so well after all. He promises this. Now, watch this. He promises that, he says, don't worry. I'm going to meet your needs, but then he goes a step further. Now, I want you to look in 2 Corinthians, if you will, and look in chapter 9. And most people are not interested in this, but this is what you and I have a right to expect and anticipate this when you and I are walking in step with him. Not only is he going to meet our needs, and he's going to meet them adequately, but look in 2 Corinthians chapter 9, verse 6. He says, now this I say, he who sows sparingly is going to reap sparingly. He who sows bountifully is going to reap bountifully. That if I give more, I'll receive more. If I give less, I'll receive less. Each one must do as he's purposed in his heart, not grudgingly or under compulsion, for God loves a cheerful giver. Then he says, and God is able to make all grace abound to you, so that always having all, let's look at this, always having all sufficiency in everything, you may have an abundance for every good deed, which is saying you're going to have enough to give to others to help them. And that's the promise. That's what you and I can anticipate. Somebody says, well, I can't afford to give anything because I don't have anything. The reason you don't have anything is because you're not giving anything. And you see, unwise people don't get that. They don't understand that. They think, well, now how can I give something when I have almost nothing to give? Here's what he says. You sow sparingly, you reap sparingly. You don't give anything, don't expect God. Don't anticipate God blessing you. And your excuse is, well, you know, I don't have anything to give. Everybody has something to give. Everybody. You say, well, what? You say, well, I bet you have a dollar. You say, well, a dollar's not much. That's not the question. The question is, I give something. And it isn't just money. I give my time to help this person. I give my love for them because they're going through a difficult time. I give my encouragement to them because they're very discouraged at this point in their life. Given it shall be given to you, good measure, pressed down, shaken together, he says. You and I have the right to expect God to supply all of our needs. Now, remember this. I have the right to expect him to supply all of my needs, but it's none of my business by whom, through whom, or what way he supplies them. And oftentimes, it's ways that we never expect. So he says he's ready to provide our needs, but we have a responsibility, as he says here, we have a responsibility to give. Given it should be given to you, good measure, pressed down, shaken together. Now, if I was sitting here this morning and I had some need, and I heard this, I could do one of two things. I could say, well, now, he doesn't have any needs. You don't know whether I do or not. Secondly, He just doesn't know how bad off I am. I don't have to know. God knows. You see, the truth is, we argue with God. You know what? You're going to lose every time. You're going to lose arguing with a God who, listen, who loves you, who wants the best for you. Listen, who wants a relationship with you, who will guide you, who will provide for you. Why argue with him? We can expect him to provide our needs. Well, not only that, the Holy Spirit, our helper. Now think about this. When you trusted Jesus Christ as your personal Savior, the Holy Spirit came into your life and sealed you forever as a child of God. You can't be lost. You say, well, you mean to tell me that I can live like the devil and go to heaven? Listen, if you are a believer and you're living in sin, the chastising hand of God is coming. If it hasn't already arrived, don't look over your shoulder because it is coming. Is that God being mean to us? No, it's God loving us. He chastises us to get us back in line so we can walk in his will so he can bless us. And so the Holy Spirit is there to do a number of things, a number of scriptures I could give you here. And for example, in the 8th chapter of Romans, he says, if you don't have the Spirit of God, you're none of his. And then he says, for example, in Romans chapter 8, verse 26, he said, oftentimes you and I don't even know how to pray. Situations and circumstances we can't explain. So he says, the Holy Spirit, he, listen, will pray through us and utter through us groanings, which we don't understand. We cry out to God and ask for his guidance and direction sometime when we don't really know how to pray. He says the Holy Spirit is there to help us. He says, for example, in 1 Corinthians, the 2nd chapter, that he's the one who gives us discernment. Now listen, discernment is the ability and the capacity to see things as they are, not as they appear to be. When we hear some of these people talking, then listen, the Spirit of God within you will give you discernment to know, are they telling the truth? Are they not telling the truth? And when you and I, for example, get in the Word of God, who is it that helps us understand the Word? It's the Spirit of God that gives us discernment to understand what he's saying. A discerning spirit is a gift of God, and it's the discernment of the Holy Spirit, whether it's interpreting the Word of God or, listen, or interpreting what somebody is really saying and what is their heart. Lip service is cheap. Heart, soul, body into what you believe is something entirely different. That's the work of the Spirit. He says also in John, the 14, 15, 16 chapters, he says that he, listen, he is our teacher. He's the one who teaches us the truth. It may be the voice of a man, a physical messenger, but it's God who does the teaching. The Spirit of God within us gives us understanding and helps us to know how to apply it to our life. One of his responsibilities here in John also, he says, is to convict us of sin. When you're a believer and you start sinning against God, the Spirit of the Holy God that you and I serve is going to convict us of that sin. Now, you can sin and sin and sin and sin and sin until your conscience becomes quieter and quieter and quieter and quieter. Then you're in real trouble. The Holy Spirit is our helper. You and I are dependent upon him every single day of our life. He is the one who, listen, who gives us divine, spiritual, and physical energy to do what the Lord Jesus has called us to do. You can't do without him. You can't understand John 3:16 apart from the Holy Spirit. When you got saved, listen, who do you think helped you understand what it meant to confess your sins, repent of your sins, and receive Jesus Christ, and how his death at the cross could provide for your forgiveness? It was the Spirit of God. What we can expect, we can anticipate the awesome work of the Holy Spirit in our life.
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0: 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Believers can count on God for endless encouragement. Here's a moment with Charles Stanley.
1: When did feelings convey the truth? Not very often. Here's how rich you are. The God who spoke the worlds into being, the God who owns the cattle on a thousand hill, he says, the silver and gold is mine, says the Lord. Every single thing in existence is owned and possessed in totality by God. God the Father, God the Son, God the Holy Spirit, Jesus Christ, who owns it all, lives within you and has chosen to live and express his life through you. What in the world are you worried about? And if you yield to your feelings, you'll never do too much in life. Christ is living within you. He who owns it all has it all, and he knows exactly how much to release in your life and through your life. Your Father owns it all. Your Savior owns it all. The one who indwells you and loves you and loves you enough to have died for you has chosen, listen, not only to sit at the Father's right hand and intercede for you, he's chosen to come live within you to see to it that everything you'll ever need will always be there right on time. Friend, the next time you look in the mirror and you get a sad face, you just remember who's on the inside of that body of yours. Christ in you. He says, Christ in you, the hope of glory.
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15: With SRN News, I'm Jason Walker. Worsening situation on the West Coast. More than 17,000 people being evacuated as that wildfire continues to threaten homes in the southern part of California. The Sandy Fire above Simi Valley, consuming more than 2 square miles of dry brush. It is just 5% contained. The good news, no fatalities have been reported. Russian President Vladimir Putin praising his close ties with Chinese leader Xi Jinping and says their countries are close partners in trade and international affairs. They've opened bilateral talks in Beijing 1 week after President Trump was there. And the president has endorsed Texas Attorney General Ken Paxton over incumbent Senator John Cornyn in a GOP primary runoff that's coming up next week. SRN News.
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17: Some people continue to sin because they believe they're getting away with it. Others, because they believe God can't possibly forgive them. Today on Turning Point, Dr. David Jeremiah explains that while these beliefs might be common, they hold no water based on the promises in God's Word. 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
18: If you have ever done something that you knew was wrong and knew that you needed to be forgiven by somebody who was hurt by what you did, you know the pain of unforgiveness. And a lot of times when we refuse to forgive someone, we think we're hurting them, and often we're just hurting ourselves. Here in this story of David is a wonderful exposition of what true forgiveness is all about. Here we learn the pain of unforgiven sin, and here we learn the joy that comes when sin is forgiven, from two Psalms, Psalm 32 and 51, putting those two together in the life of David. We'll get to that in just a moment, but did you know the series we're doing right now is called God, I Need Some Answers, and we have a wonderful study guide that has all the detailed outlines and answers to these questions, and we also have a set of CDs with all of the audio teaching that you can have. This is a great study for small groups. If you don't have a curriculum ready for your next study, you might want to talk about God, I need some answers. I promise you the questions that are in this series are questions in the hearts of many of the people who are in your study, and you will have a great time exploring the answers from the book of Psalms and from other scriptures as well. Take advantage of this opportunity and use these resources as you share your own faith and as you share the Word of God. Well, here we are with How Can I Be Truly Forgiven, Part 2, Psalm 32 and 51, and the life of David.
19: God sent the prophet to David. David didn't ask for him. God sent him to David because the prophet was to have a very important ministry in David's life. He was to help David face up to what he had done. And I don't know this for sure, but if I have to give you my guess as to what David's feeling at this moment when Nathan says, "Thou art the man," along with the overwhelming anguish of knowing now that he has been found out, I have to believe that David also feels a sense of incredible relief. Finally, it's out. If David had pushed Nathan away, David had the power to take Nathan's life if he chose. He could have made him another casualty. But David heard the voice of God, and it was the first step back. And I want you to note that, because the next thing that happened after the confrontation was a confession. And the confession is written for us in David's journal. For the superscription over Psalm 51 in my Bible says this: to the chief musician, a psalm of David when Nathan the prophet went to him after he had gone in to Bathsheba. And he pens for us in Psalm 51 his own words as he comes back to God. Let me tell you two things about David's confession. First of all, it was genuine. It was genuine. You say, "Well, Pastor Jeremiah, isn't all confession genuine?" Not really. I read about a guy who wrote to the Bureau of Internal Revenue. And the letter said, "I haven't been able to sleep because last year when I filed my income tax report, I deliberately misrepresented my income. I'm enclosing a check for $150, and if I still can't sleep, I'll send you the rest." Now, that's the way a lot of people confess. Do you know folks like that? Confession for a lot of folks is just telling people what you discover they already know. In fact, in our schools, and I can say this from the high school, junior high, all the way through the college, one of the things we learn when we deal with the problems young people face is that a lot of times kids will come clean when they know you already know what they did. But they won't tell you any more than they think you know. So sometimes you think you got this whole deal wrapped up, and after it's all over, you found out they didn't come clean at all. There's a whole bunch of more stuff you should have known. Confession can be dishonest and ungenuine. Did you know that? But I want to tell you something. When David confessed, his confession was genuine. You say, "How do you know that?" Look into the Bible with me and notice what he said about what he did. Verse 1, he calls it transgression, which is rebellion. Verse 2, he calls it iniquity, which is perversion, distortion, acting unjustly, dealing crookedly. Verse 2, he calls it sin, which means to miss the mark. And verse 4, he calls it evil, which is a vile thing which deserves condemnation. The Hebrew words are much more graphic than our words. What David said was, "God, I want to tell you that I know what I did, and what I did was really bad." There was no candy coating of his transgression. If you go back in Psalm 32 and verse 5, you see what David said about this prayer after he had written it. He says, "I acknowledged my sin to you, and my iniquity I have not hidden. I said, I will confess my transgression to the Lord, and you forgave the iniquity of my sin." In Psalm 51:17, we're told that the Lord honors a broken and a contrite heart. His confession was genuine. He recognized that what he did was wrong. One of the things that keeps many of us from ever knowing renewed joy and in fellowship with God, knowing what it means to have the burden lifted, is we're always trying to make our sin look better. We're always trying to put it in better terms. We're always trying to couch it in ways so that we don't feel so badly about it. The only way you can ever get any relief from sin is to confess. And you know what the word means? Amalageo in the Greek language means to say the same thing. It's to look at your sin and to say the same thing about it that God would say. to acknowledge you're wrong. You say, well, Pastor Jeremiah, that's so painful and that's so hard. But it's the only way back. It's where you start, through genuine confession. Notice, secondly, it was not only genuine, it was God-centered. David said, against thee, God, and thee only have I sinned. Now, it's not that he does not understand that others have been affected. David hasn't suddenly lost his knowledge of what happened. He knows Bathsheba has been hurt in this, her purity taken away. He knows that Uriah is in the ground, dead because of what happened. He realizes that Joab has been complicated in his own integrity because of what he has done. He knows what's happened to him, but David said, Lord, it's against you and you only that I have sinned. David now sees that ultimately his sin is an insult and an injury to God. It is God's love that has been wounded. It is the God of grace against whom he has sinned. And when a person takes that attitude, that God's forgiveness is reckoned by his grace and his mercy, and that sin is a sin against God, first of all, he has taken a major step on his way back. Unfortunately, our concept of the holiness of God has been so eroded through our easy believism in this day that people almost feel like that's the secondary problem. In fact, let me ask you this question. You do something big time and it involves other people, and I give you the option today. Either confess it to the person you did it to or confess it to God. Which would you take? Easy. Confess it to God. I mean, you can do that in a quiet little prayer and nobody knows. But if you understood who God was, you wouldn't feel that way. You say, what are you talking about? What I'm talking about is we are all into worship, and thank God that we are. I love to worship. But sometimes if we're not careful, we can get so caught up in the mechanics of worship that we forget who it is that we're worshiping, who God is. His attributes, his love, his faithfulness, his goodness, his holiness, his righteousness. The worship is secondary to the object of our worship, and David understood that. So when he confessed, he said, Lord, I know that this is basically an offense against you. Well, when he confessed, something great happened. And let me hold out this hope for all of us today. Nothing we have ever done. David, he did the biggies. Adultery, murder, cover up. And yet I want to tell you something. David took the route back. His conviction promoted a confrontation which brought out of him a confession. And now we're going to see the cleansing that takes place in his life. The same intensity of words that David uses to talk about his sin, he now uses to describe the forgiveness. And I want you to notice these as you look at Psalm 51. He says, first of all, that he wants his sin to be blotted out. He sees his sin as a record against him in the archives of heaven, and he says, oh God, blot it out. Just take a pen. You know, sometimes when I'm working on a manuscript or something, I'll get one of these big markers, you know, these big black markers. They make huge black marks. And if you want to take out a whole sentence, you just take that black marker and you just go across like this. You don't have to do it twice. It wipes out a whole sentence. David said, God, what I want you to do is this. I want you to take your marker and blot my sin out of the archives of heaven. Then he said, God, I want you to wash away my sin. He sees his sin as a stain upon his soul. He says, God, take your precious blood and just wash all this sin away. And then he says, Lord, I want you to cleanse me, verse 2. And the technical term that he uses in verse 2 is the term for the cleansing of a leper. And it's the term that was used to declare that a leper had been cleansed. He said, God, take away the leprosy of my soul. And then notice down in verse 7, this is an incredible insight from the scripture. He prays that he would be purged with hyssop. Do you know what that was? A purging with hyssop was what a Jewish person had to do after he came in contact with a dead body. It was an Old Testament ritual that was prescribed in the law. The Jews had an intense abhorrence to death, and the law provided that after you had come in contact with the dead body, you had to go through this process. You had to go through this ritual cleaning, the purging with hyssop. And David said, God, I've come in contact with the dead body. I'm the cause of that death. And I believe that he was talking about Uriah. And he said, God, please wash me clean. And then in that phrase, He employs a verb that's formed from the word sin. And if we used it in our language, look down at it, it would say, purge me with hyssop and I shall be clean. Wash me and I shall be whiter than snow. And when he says that, he uses this term. He says, purge me with hyssop and I shall be unsinned. He said, God, unsin me. I never thought of that phrase before. I don't think that's the way we talk today, but boy, is it graphic. Oh, God, unsin me. Anybody ever feel like that? Just unsin me, Lord. Purge me and cleanse me and take away my sin. So no wonder David said in Psalm 32:1, blessed is the man, happy is the man who goes through this process. David looks back on it and he makes this judgment in Psalm 32. He says, I've been through this. I've been through the sin. I've been through the overwhelming anguish in my soul. I've had somebody come and tell me I'm the one. And I've had to come and ask you to forgive me. And you've taken my sin away. You've blotted it out. You've washed it clean. You've unsinned me, God. And I want to tell you, I'm on the other side of it now. And oh, how blessed is the man who has been forgiven. And all God's people said, amen. If you've been forgiven, you know what David's talking about. He had the answer to his prayer. God did indeed restore unto him the joy of his salvation. And I want to just tell you today, my friends, that the great good news of the gospel is we have a forgiving God. And that when we come clean with God, when we come to him and open our hearts up to him and tell him what's happened in our heart, God does hear us and he forgives us. And the word of God is replete with references to the forgiveness of God. Psalm 86:5 says, for you, Lord, are good and ready to forgive and abundant in mercy to all those who call upon you. Psalm 103 says, for as the heavens are high above the earth, so great is his mercy toward those who fear him. As far as the east is from the west, so far has he removed our transgressions from us. Oh, I could give you dozens of other verses that just continually say, God forgives. God forgives. And he will forgive you. He's just waiting for you to come and ask him. Now, I wish there was some way I could make this clearer to you, because the sense of sin is so great that if we don't have a comparable sense of the awesome forgiveness of God, we can leave burdened down. But you don't have to do that. I read about a nun who went to a bishop for confession. And one day the nun told this bishop that Christ had revealed himself to her in person. And the bishop, understandably doubtful, said to her, well, I have some instructions for you. The next time Christ appears to you, I want you to ask him about the sins of the archbishop. And the nun said, of course, I'll be happy to. So the next time, in a period of confession, the bishop said to the nun, well, did you ask Christ about the sins of the archbishop? And she said, yes, I did, Father. And he replied, what did he say? The nun answered, he said, I've forgotten them. And he has. That's the good news of forgiveness. He puts them behind his back as far as the east is from the west. He buries them in the deepest sea, and he forgets what he forgives. And yet there's a postscript. And if I'm going to be an honest pastor and an honest teacher, I need to tell you the postscript. The Lord will not erase history. And sometimes there are things which are set in motion while we are out of fellowship with God that are a matter of cause and effect, and we have to reap what we sow. Even when we have been restored to fellowship out of the forgiveness process, sometimes we have to pay the piper. Catherine Power, in the U.S. News and World Report story about her, there was this little paragraph. After all these years, it's hard to know whom to feel the most sympathy for. The children who lost a father, the family who lost a daughter, the young woman who lost her way in the tumult of the 60s. And there are others suffering now. Her husband, who she met while she was running, with a wife who is now in jail. The son that was born to her while she was a fugitive, now without his mother. Even with the best intention, said the article, some things can never be made right. And that's the awesome picture that's real, isn't it? In fact, when David responded to Nathan, and Nathan said to him, "Thou art the man," and David got angry, he said, "Whoever did that's going to die, and he's going to restore fourfold." How could he possibly have known how prophetic he was? Because that's exactly what David did. He gave back fourfold. Let me tell you briefly what happened. The child that was conceived and born to Bathsheba died. Shortly after that, David's daughter Tamar was raped by his son. David didn't judge that, didn't take care of it. He should have stepped in as a father and said what needed to be said and taken judgment on his own son and punished him. But how could David do that? His credibility as a father had been shot. Third thing that happened was Absalom found out about Tamar, was so incensed at what had happened to her that he went and murdered Amnon. And then Absalom got caught up in a power struggle with his father, tried to start a coup in the kingdom, took half of David's people and left and had David forced out of the kingdom. And then later you see Absalom hanging from a tree by his hair and he's dead. And the most anguishing cry in the whole story of David is this father on the news of his son Absalom, and you just can hear the weeping in his voice as you read it in the pages of the scripture. "Oh, Absalom, my son, Absalom, my son." So, there are consequences. And you know, friends, I wish I didn't have to say that. I wish there's some way I could just say, you know, if you just come back to God and he'll forgive you, and that's important, and it's good to have the guilt gone, but he doesn't just take his magic brush and take away everything that happened while you were walking away from him. You may not want to hear it, but if I'm going to be faithful to you as your pastor, you need to hear it. It's the truth. So there's two things that I think we need to say as we close our Bibles and as we think about that, and I just want you to listen to them carefully. There's two impossibilities that if we don't get these messages, we won't hear what God wants us to hear. The first impossibility is this, and listen up, especially young people and all of you who may be on the threshold of going down a road that you think you have carefully protected yourself from. Listen to me. Impossibility number one, it is impossible to get away with sin. You can't do it. The Bible says it this way, "Be sure your sin will find you out." Oh, you say, "Pastor Jeremiah, no one's ever going to know about this." Nobody. I mean, we've covered this up. I mean, there's only two of us that know. Well, if only one of you knows, that's enough. Catherine did her best to cover it up, and she managed for 23 years to keep it from everybody else. Even her husband didn't know at first. But she knew, and that's why it got out. You know, we have this idea today, this idea that God's a big grandfather up in the sky, kind of just pats us on the head. Listen, you can do what you want to do. As I've said to you before, you can get your kicks, but you got to take the kickbacks with them. Amen? So I just want to tell you, as faithfully as I can, don't think you're going to be the one who will get by with it, because you won't. You won't do it. Nobody ever does. But there's another impossibility that's good news, and I want you to listen up. You may have messed up. Who of us here can look at another and say, "I haven't ever had to come back and ask for the cleansing and the hyssop"? We all have. And you may have messed up, and maybe you're in the midst of it right now. Let me tell you the next impossibility. Yes, it's impossible to get away with sin, but it's also impossible to get away from the love of God. And you may think that because of what you've done, God doesn't love you anymore. Don't you think that? The very fact that he brought you here is an evidence that he loves you. And if you have gotten into a situation where you don't want anybody to know what you've done, and you say, "It's bad, Pastor," I want to tell you something. I don't care how bad it is. God loves you. And if you're one of his children, he will come after you. And he will keep after you. And he will come in every way he can to draw you back. You may have to feel some of the sting of what you've done before you open up and take note of it. But I want you to understand today that just as surely as you cannot get away with sin, you cannot get away from God's love. You cannot. He loves you with an everlasting love. And how many of us as parents have not had to, on occasion, as I did once, take hold of a child by the shoulders and say, "I don't care what you're doing or what you think you're doing, but I want to tell you something, no matter what you do, I will never stop loving you. Never." And if I'm like that as a human father with my imperfections, I want to tell you that's the way God is. He will never stop loving you. You may be unlovable, but he will never stop loving you. I read a little thing that I want to share with you as we close. It's in a book by Ruth Arms Calkin. It's a little book called Lord, Don't You Love Me Anymore. And she tells a story kind of in a poetic way of a conversation she had with a little boy, 7-year-old boy. This is what she wrote. He is 7 years old, and he's my friend. His eyes are merry, and his hair is short, and his nose is covered with freckles. And on a cold, rainy day, we sat on the floor eating hot, buttered popcorn. The popcorn went down quickly, but the questions came out slowly. If I told a lie today, would God stop loving me? Well, no, of course not, David. Well, if I told 2 lies or 3, would he stop loving me then? No, but you'd be unhappy in your heart. Well, what if I punched Johnny in the nose and made his nose bleed real hard? Would God stop loving me then? No, but you better not try it. What if I threw a rock and broke your window? Would God stop loving me then? No, but you'd have to work to pay for it. What if I stepped on the snails and ate all your flowers? Would God stop loving me then? Not for a minute, David. Well, when would God ever stop loving me? David, not until there is no more earth and no more heaven and no more God. Then it's never going to happen no matter what. That's right, David. Even if it sometimes feels like it might, it's never going to happen no matter what. And that's the good news. God loves you. And the reason you have that hurt in your heart right now is because you're God's. And he doesn't want you out of fellowship with him. And you're never, ever going to have it back the way it should be until you come clean. And David's given you the formula, hasn't he? He's given you the plan. You can even borrow his prayer if you like. But whatever you do, my friend, don't go on living unforgiven. He waits for you with wide open arms, and he will accept you back if you will come.
18: Amen. I'm often reminded of Jonah in the Old Testament, who failed God so miserably. And then the Bible says, and the word of the Lord came unto Jonah the second time. God gave him another chance to go and serve, and he was willing to do that to you. He's willing to do that for you. Whatever you've done, however far away you have fallen from him, God isn't finished with you. He wants to forgive you and help you get restored to meaningful living. He did that for David. Much of the good that we know about David took place after these things happened, and God is willing to help you as well. I hope you hear me and take advantage of his grace and his goodness. Well, tomorrow, a standalone message called Why Should I Be Thankful? On Friday, we're going to talk about why trouble overwhelms us sometimes. Again, a couple of Psalms with answers to these questions. Be sure to have a good day. Be sure to walk with the Lord. Thank you for listening. I'm David Jeremiah.
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10: With SRN News, I'm Jason Walker. Voters casting ballots in primary elections Tuesday in 6 states. President Trump's choices have done very well in a number of races. Russian President Vladimir Putin praising his close ties with Chinese leader Xi Jinping and says their countries are close partners in both trade and international affairs. They've opened bilateral talks in Beijing. Those meetings 1 week after President Trump was in China. World Health Organization very concerned over the spread of a rare type of Ebola in eastern Congo. Authorities reporting 134 deaths. More than 17,000 people being evacuated as a wildfire continues to threaten homes in Southern California. The Sandy Fire above Simi Valley has consumed 2 square miles. This is SRN News.
11: This is Shauna on Johnny Erickson Tada Sharing Hope. Here's Johnny to share the words to an old but timeless hymn.
12: It's one my mother used to sing all the time. Well, I should say, I mostly remember her singing it when I was in the hospital shortly after my diving accident, the one in which I became paralyzed. When she was with me in my hospital room, feeding me lunch, dinner, helping me read books, she wouldn't sing out loud. She wouldn't sing the words. But then later, during breaks, when she'd walk the hospital hallways, I would hear these words as though they came straight from her heart, and she'd be singing, I do not know why oft around me my hopes all shattered seem to be. God's perfect plan I cannot see, but someday I'll understand. Someday he'll make it plain to me. Someday when I his face shall see. Someday from tears I shall be free, for someday I will understand. And I think you can understand why that hymn meant so much to her. And now, years later, it means as much, if not more, to me. In fact, I'd love for you to watch my mother sing this hymn. I posted a short video of Lindy Erickson doing just that. All you got to do is go to johnnyandfriends.org/radio when we're finished. And I promise, if you are struggling to understand what God's doing, if your hopes seem to be all shattered over some great disappointment, you will really resonate with these words. And speaking of the words, they were written by a man named Adam Geibel, a blind hymn writer who lost his son-in-law in a steelworking accident.

0: the conveyor loaded with molten liquid steel, jumped the track, spewed its contents everywhere. Geibel's son-in-law saw what was happening and literally threw himself like a shield in front of his co-workers, but in saving them, he lost his life. And his father-in-law, Adam, was crushed and heartbroken at the thought that this precious young man, who had so much ahead of him, was now gone. But one day, Geibel came out of his despair and said, "Without a doubt, the hardest thing I have ever had to face was not my blindness, but the tragedy of losing my son-in-law. I kept asking God why. Then last night as I was praying about it, for I felt I could not go on any longer in this attitude, the Lord himself seemed to be saying to me, 'Adam, someday you'll understand all about it, for someday I'll make it plain to you.'" And with that, Adam sat down at the piano and wrote the words to this hymn. "Someday he'll make it plain to me. Someday when I his face shall see. Someday from tears I shall be free. For someday I shall understand." Oh, friend, one day you and I really will understand. We will see as plain as day. We'll marvel at how every disappointment, every bizarre and twisted, unexplainable trial fit. And we will see how it fit perfectly. And then we will acknowledge that, had it never happened, God's perfect plan could not have been accomplished. The Lord needed, the Lord required it, and we will, with perfect eyes, thank God and say yes. Yes, that painful thing, that awful thing really did fit into a marvelous pattern for great good and glory. So hang on to Isaiah 65, where that wonderful day is described, a place of no more weeping, no memory of past troubles, only joy and gratitude at God's wisdom. And if you're struggling with a deep, unexplainable disappointment, remember, someday from tears you will be free, for someday you'll understand, just like my mom. Listen to her for yourself today at johnnyradio.org.
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8: When we talk about Israel, we're not just talking about a place. We're talking about a people connected to a promise. A promise made by God, one he has never broken. A promise that didn't end in the pages of Scripture, but continues even now. Because God's character doesn't change. What he begins, he sustains. What he promises, he fulfills. What he declares, he remains faithful to across every generation. And that matters today. Because if God's promises could fade over time, what would that mean for any of us? But Scripture tells us they don't. The gifts and the calling of God are irrevocable. So the people of Israel, they matter. And right now, families are running to shelters as sirens sound. Parents are comforting children in the middle of the night. Elderly men and women are waiting for help. Holocaust survivors, those who have already endured so much, are facing fear once again. Many who once knew great suffering now live with uncertainty another day. This isn't just a moment of crisis, it's a moment of response. For Christians, caring for the Jewish people isn't rooted in politics. It's rooted in trust in a God who is faithful to his word. It's rooted in remembering that when God speaks, his promises still stand. And when we align our hearts with his, we don't stay distant. We step in, we pray, we care, we move toward those who are hurting. The International Fellowship of Christians and Jews is on the ground, bringing food to the hungry, caring for the vulnerable, helping families in need, and reminding people they're not alone. This is what it looks like to align our hearts with God's, to pray, to show up, to care, to stand with those who need hope right now. Join us in praying for the peace of Jerusalem.
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7: Have you stopped to think about idols? There are plenty of them in the Old Testament. Even after seeing the miracles of God, the ancient Israelites still set up false gods of wood, stone, and other substances that could not see, hear, or deliver. Our modern idols are more sophisticated, and Satan is more subtle in how he persuades so many to worship them. Oh, not outright, not a statue. Our idols today are money, pleasure, fame, and most subtle of all, politics. This is especially dangerous for followers of Jesus. Many are trying a type of alchemy, fusing politics and faith. They deny it, but don't they seem to spend more time focusing on political leaders and those so-called other names than they do scripture and the kingdom not of this world? Are some of us frustrated by the way things are going, no matter who is running or ruining Washington? 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I'm Cal Thomas.
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22: 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In this hour of the world's greatest crisis, hear a unique revelation and message by Brother Ray Pringle, a man anointed to be a prophet of God. The voice of one crying in the wilderness, prepare ye the way of the Lord, make his path straight, as saith the prophet. And many of the children of Israel shall he turn to the Lord their God, and he shall go before him in the spirit and power of Elias, to turn the hearts of the fathers to the children, and the disobedient to the wisdom of the just, to make ready a people prepared.

0: Welcome to the Word of Prophecy broadcast, radio's most challenging hour, and I'm Brother Ray Pringle. And ladies and gentlemen, I've come your way again with a true message from the greatest book in the world, that is the Holy Bible, the true Word of God. And I call your attention to the fact that this is not a typical gospel talk show. This broadcast presents a no-nonsense message daily to turn God's people to the whole truth of God's Word, that is our Holy Bible. And as I continue today teaching on the Ten Commandments, God's Ten Commandments, I want you to notice that the Bible says in 1 John 3:4, whosoever committeth sin transgresseth also the law. That's God's law or Ten Commandments. For sin is the transgression of God's law. Well, we must repent and turn from our perverted sex and idolatry and rebellion against God and His Word, or we'll be destroyed in these coming rising judgments that are bearing down upon us. And let me call your attention, ladies and gentlemen, that Jesus didn't come into this old rebellious world to translate an army of captive slaves of sin to heaven, that is to rapture them off to some marriage supper or another, but He came to set men free from their sins. Oh, Lord, how about that wonderful scripture, John 8:32, and you shall know the truth, Jesus said, and the truth shall make you free. That's from sin and all of its consequences. And I pray today the Lord will give you ears to hear as I do continue on this great message, the Ten Commandments. I continue today on the message entitled, the Ten Commandments, and today, commandment number three, and we must not be like most preachers today and magnify God's love above His law. That's what's wrong with America today in the Western world. We've magnified God's love above His laws, the Ten Commandments, and the spirit of our age is a spirit of rebellion against God's true, proven Word. And we see today that the Bible is mocked and morals are, we see morals around us like alley cats and dogs instead of like people created in the image of God being manifested. And the spirit of the Antichrist and the false prophet are everywhere, that stirring up rebellion against the Word of God and especially the laws of God. Well, this law, commandment number three, is found in your Holy Bible in Exodus, the 20th chapter, in verse 7. Thou shalt not take the name of the Lord thy God in vain, for the Lord will not hold him guiltless that taketh his name in vain. Well, that is some commandment. And you know what? Today, Americans pay just as about a much attention to that commandment as they do what's happening in some faraway country. It doesn't make any difference to them. And we see, oh Lord, we're seeing the degeneracy of our morals as they have reached a point until the morals of our nation have become so disgusting that you hate to even talk about it. You know, the Bible says it's even a shame to talk about those things which people do in secret. Well, today they don't even do in secret what they used to do in secret, that is, committing immorality and homosexuality and all this old terrible evil profanity that comes out of the mouths of most people like sewage. Lord have mercy. They used to at least shut up when there were children or ladies around, but now, foot the ladies, they got as much old profanity spewing out of their mouth as men do. Well, profanity is on the most lips of the American and English-speaking people, and even we're living in an age of cursing kids and two-timing mothers and daddies, and God says He will not hold him guiltless that taketh his name in vain. Well, the great prophet of the Word of God made this exclamation, quote, thine enemies take thy name in vain, unquote. Psalm 139, verse 20. Well, that certainly is right, ladies and gentlemen. God said, my enemies take my name in vain. It's my enemies that get out here and curse and use this filthy, degrading language. My God, have mercy, swearing, cursing, filthy talk, and profanity pour out of the mouths of men, women, and children everywhere like a sewer sending forth sewage, even out here in our public life. Yeah, even on your television screens. And my God, you pump that stinking garbage and sewage right into your home and wonder what's happening to my family or what's happening to myself. Listen to all that old stinking, filthy, ungodly conversation. Yeah, your television and even us getting on radio talk shows and other public media. Yes, this old filthy talk and telling of dirty jokes and, my God, bringing sex down to the level of animals instead of building it up and making it respectable among men and women that were created in the image of God. No, you don't see much of that anymore. And the Bible said Jesus commanded, swear not at all. Let your communication be yea, yea, nay, nay. For whatsoever is more than these cometh of evil. In the Sermon on the Mount, Matthew 5, verse 34. Now listen, in this commandment, number 3, thou shalt not take the name of the Lord thy God in vain. Now the penalty is God will not hold him guiltless that taketh his name in vain. In other words, God will judge you severely. He'll punish you severely for taking his name in vain. In the New Testament scripture in Ephesians 4:29, the Holy Ghost warns, let no corrupt communication proceed out of your mouth. Not even anything corrupt proceed out of your mouth, but that which is good to the use of edifying, that it may minister grace unto the hearers. Our mouth should not be a spigot to turn on that sewage and garbage erupts out, but our language should be, our conversation should be edifying, to minister grace to the hearers in building people up instead of bringing them down to the level of an animal or a terrible perverted person. Well, only those who have God's law written in their hearts and minds and who fear God can fully obey the Ten Commandments, including this third one. Well, here's why. You know, unregenerate people, people that aren't saved, truly saved and born again. Second Peter, let's listen to this in Romans 1st, the 3rd chapter, beginning in verse 13. The poison of asp is under their lips, whose mouth is full of cursing and bitterness, because there is no fear of God before their eyes. How about that? My Lord, have mercy. The poison of asp is under their lips. Their mouth is full of cursing and bitterness. There's no fear of God before their eyes. That's Romans 3, beginning in verse 13. Well, you know, God delivered just Lot out of the midst of Sodom and Gomorrah, and Sodom and Gomorrah was a very wicked city. And I'll tell you, America's getting like Sodom and Gomorrah with this stinking sex perversion and promiscuity out here, people committing sex right out in public, going almost nude out here with their old contortions, if nothing else. That's mimicking the sex act out here in public and on public media. God have mercy sakes. The Bible said there was a man in Sodom and Gomorrah who was a just man named Lot, and his righteous soul was daily vexed with a filthy conversation of the wicked. My God, today, anybody's righteous, anybody, a real Christian, gets out here and you go to a restaurant or you go in most business houses and you go into a school, you go, oh Lord, my God, you can't hardly find any place. Go to somebody's home, and it is embarrassing. It vexes your soul to hear this filthy conversation. And ladies and gentlemen, Sodom and Gomorrah is all about us today in this old sick society we're living in. Well, a sanctified Christian cannot and will not take God's name in vain. And the Bible says in 1 John 3:9, it takes the Holy Ghost to tame the tongue of an individual. But the Bible says, quote, the tongue can no man tame. It's an unruly evil full of deadly poison. Out of the same mouth proceedeth blessing and cursing. My brethren, these things ought not so to be. Doth a fountain send forth at the same place sweet water and bitter? So no fountain can yield both salt water and fresh. In other words, you can have a mouth spewing out sewage and filthy talk and telling dirty jokes and corrupting everybody around you, disgracing yourself and embarrassing anybody with any modesty or shamefacedness or self-respect. My Lord, have mercy. You're around somebody spewing out this old filthy garbage and sewage. You can't be a Christian. You can't have anything good in you when that mess comes out. The Bible said that a fountain can't send forth good water and fresh, that is good water, fresh water, along with bitter water at the same place. They can't be done. Remember this warning, my friend, God will not hold you guiltless if you get out here and use old profane conversation. You get out here and talk filth and tell filthy jokes and take God's name in vain. The Bible said, you're my enemy if you take my name in vain. And God says, I won't hold you guiltless. No way. You better beware of what your tongue speaks. God only can tame your tongue. You must commit yourself to Jesus Christ to tame that old tongue, to where it will speak things that are edifying to somebody else, that will bless them. Praise God, that will elevate yourself. Praise God, and make you a respectful, God-fearing person. It takes Jesus Christ to do that. Shall we pray? Father, thank you for the Ten Commandments. I pray that, Lord, today, those in our listening audience that are not truly born again, that the Holy Ghost will convict them of their sins, and they'll turn to you. And the Scripture says when we're truly saved, that God writes His laws, His Ten Commandments, in our minds and in our hearts. He takes our sins away from us, and we can live the law of God. For the righteousness of the law is fulfilled in us who walk not after the flesh, but after the Spirit, says the Apostle of Jesus Christ. I pray that you'll cause men and women and young people to repent of their sins and ungodly conversation and all the other terrible acts that they've committed in disobeying the Ten Commandments, the law of God. We ask in Jesus' name, and amen. Thank you, Jesus. This is Brother Ray Pringle. I pray that you'll write me this week. My mailing address is Word of Prophecy, Post Office Box 10200, Jacksonville, Florida, 32207. Hope you'll write for a free subscription to our magazine, The Word of Prophecy. We have these end-time messages, these revelations, and these doctrinal sermons that I bring to you daily on these broadcasts. We'll mail it to you in print, all any of these messages, without any cost or obligation. And then we have all these subjects and Bible teachings on video and audio cassettes and imprinted Bible lessons. And if you'll stand with us with a generous offering this week, we'll mail you whatever you request, the videos, the audios, the printed Bible lessons, or so forth. 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Since 1954, when the Bible was took out of the schools, our morals has declined 500% above what they were in 1954. 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And write me to Word of Prophecy, Post Office Box 10200, Jacksonville, Florida, 32207. And until the next broadcast, may God grip your hearts in this message with His power and persuasion, is our prayer for every one of you.
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3: With SRN News, I'm Jason Walker. Voters casting ballots in primary elections Tuesday in six states. President Trump's choices have done very well in a number of races. Russian President Vladimir Putin praising his close ties with Chinese leader Xi Jinping and says their countries are close partners in both trade and international affairs. They've opened bilateral talks in Beijing. Those meetings 1 week after President Trump was in China. World Health Organization very concerned over the spread of a rare type of Ebola in eastern Congo. Authorities reporting 134 deaths. More than 17,000 people being evacuated as a wildfire continues to threaten homes in Southern California. The Sandy Fire above Simi Valley has consumed 2 square miles. This is SRN News.
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8: Even I am he that blotteth out thy transgressions for mine own sake, and I will not remember your sins. So this is like, you know, there's a report card for your life.
9: Pastor Brett Metter assuring justification of the believer means just as if you've never sinned.
8: As a kid, I hated when report cards came out. But as a Christian, I love it because our report card is going to be good if you've been washed in the blood of Christ and had your sins nailed to the cross. He blots out your transgression, and your report card is going to come out looking good because He's merciful.
9: Malachi. Malachi brings the Old Testament to a powerful conclusion, underscoring the justice of God. As Pastor Brett Metter delivers the final study and the last of our series on the prophets, he reflects on a call to believers to live faithfully, trusting that mercy will ultimately prevail and righteousness will reign, looking forward to the return of the Lord in today's Word.
8: We saw, first of all, in chapter 1, verses 2 through 5, the denying of God's love. Wherein did you love us? And they were acting like God didn't love them. But also in verses 6 through 14, we saw, number 2, the defiling of God's table. They defiled the worship service in the temple. They were bringing defiled offerings, and it was abomination before the Lord. And the third part of this book, the devaluing of God's word, and that's chapter 2. Number 4, Malachi now calls them out for the deserting of their wives, to keep my D's going here, the deserting of their wives. Well, that brings us to the fifth section. So not only were they, you know, devaluing God's word, deserting their wives, but number 5, distorting the word of God, just kind of tweaking it to fit their fancy. Take a look here in verse 17. And it goes on, by the way, into chapter 3, all the way to verse 6. That's where we get the answer, the solution. But verse 17 is the problem. It says, you have wearied the Lord with your words. Yet you say, wherein have we wearied him? When you say, everyone that doeth evil is good in the sight of the Lord, and he that delighteth in them, or wherein the God of judgment. This is where there's that distortion of the word. It's like what Isaiah 5:20, this starts to make me think of Isaiah 5:20. Woe unto them that call evil good and good evil, that put darkness for light, light for darkness, that put bitter for sweet, and sweet for bitter. But he goes on in chapter 3, verse 1. Behold, I will send my messenger, and he shall prepare the way before me, and the Lord whom you seek shall suddenly come to his temple. Even the messenger of the covenant whom ye delight in, behold, he shall come, saith the Lord of hosts. When the world gets to that place where good is being called evil and evil is being called good, the solution, well, there's two messengers that are mentioned here. Now this gets interesting. The distorting of God's word is sort of the last straw, it seems, before God says, I'm going to intervene. I believe that's true both when Jesus came the first time, but it's going to be even more true when he comes in the second coming. But what's interesting here is there's two messengers. Do you know who these messengers are? The first one, verse 1 of 3, behold, I will send my messenger and he shall prepare the way before me. We probably know who this is, right? Who's the one that prepared the way for the Messiah? John the Baptist. We know that. By the way, there's some really interesting stuff about John the Baptist that I think fits in with this Malachi passage. Matthew 11, 9 through 10 says, but what went ye out for to see, when they went to go see a prophet? Yea, I send you more than a prophet, for this is he of whom is written, behold, I send my messenger before thy face, which shall prepare thy way before me. Here, you know, Jesus is quoting from Malachi, referring to John the Baptist. So we know this is really the messenger being talked about in chapter 3, verse 1. Now, all that to say, you know, with the people of Israel during Malachi's time, they got to that pinnacle of problems when they distorted God's word to mean things that it didn't. So the Lord says, that's when I'm going to send my messenger. He's going to prepare the way for messenger number 2. At the end of verse 1, it says, he'll prepare the way before me, the Lord whom you seek shall suddenly come to his temple, even the messenger of the covenant. Which messenger do you think that is? Jesus, right. So the first one is John the Baptist. The second one is Jesus. And he's bringing the new covenant, which is the New Testament, the dedication there in the temple. By the way, if you remember Luke chapter 2, verses 25 through 40, there were two people that recognized Jesus as the Messiah there when he was dedicated in the temple. Simeon, the old guy, and Anna. Anna was also in her 80s, and they were waiting to see the Messiah. Those that seek him will find them, the Bible says. And these people saw this fulfillment here of chapter 3, verse 1, there when Jesus was brought to the temple. But back to point number 5 here, the distorting of God's word, the answer is to have Christ come, the living word, and be the answer. And it goes on in verse 2. But who may abide the day of his coming? And who shall stand when he appeareth? For he is like a refiner's fire and like a fuller's soap. Now this is where we have to discern. Are we talking about Jesus' first coming? Was there a gap between verse 1 and verse 2? When suddenly we're talking about this coming where no one's going to be able to stand when he appears. Most scholars believe now we're talking about his second coming. Remember, the Old Testament Jews, they didn't look at it as multiple comings. They thought it was just one coming of Jesus, but it was actually his first coming being prepared by John the Baptist, but his second coming is going to be very different than that, where people won't be able to stand. It'll be like a refiner's fire. That's the second coming. Verse 3 goes on, and he shall sit as a refiner and purifier of silver, and he shall purify the sons of Levi and purge them as gold and silver, that they may offer unto the Lord an offering in righteousness. Then shall the offering of Judah and Jerusalem be pleasant unto the Lord, as in the days of old, as in former years. And I will come near to you to judgment, and I will be a swift witness against the sorcerers, against the adulterers, and against the false swearers or liars, against those that oppress the hireling of his wages, the widow and the fatherless, that turn aside the stranger from his right and fear not me, saith the Lord of hosts. This is all what Jesus is going to do in his refining fire, second coming. Things will be purified during the second coming of Christ. Notice this list here. There's quite a list. First of all, sorcery. You've got adultery, liars, oppressing the employees, people that work for you, not paying them well. Hopefully that's none of you. Orphans and widows, turning to the side of a stranger and not really fearing God. Those are the seven things the Lord's going to set right the Jews during the millennial kingdom. When he rules and reigns, he's going to wipe out all that stuff, and he's going to bring in righteousness. And look at verse 6. It says, "For I am the Lord, I change not. Therefore, you sons of Jacob are not consumed." The only reason you guys aren't wiped out right now is because I don't change, and I've made a promise that I keep. That's what he's saying. Aren't you thankful the Lord never changes? You can trust God. Hebrews chapter 13, verse 8, Jesus Christ is the same yesterday, today, and forever. I love James 1:17. Every good gift, every perfect gift is from above and comes down from the Father of lights. Check this out, the last part. With whom is no variableness, neither shadow of turning. And I love that. There's no variableness, no shadow of turning with our God. He's always the same. So far in Malachi, we see the denying of God's love, chapter 1, verse 2 through 5. You have the defiling of God's table, the devaluing of God's word, the deserting of their wives, and the distorting of God's word. And that brings us to number 6, the depriving of God's house. This has to do with the worship. And the Lord says, "You've deprived my house." Take a look, verses 7 through 12. They were depriving the house of God with their worship, especially in their tithes and offerings. That verses 7 all the way through verse 12, we looked at that in depth. So that's the depriving of God's house. Verses 7 through 12, we looked at that. Number 7, the degrading of God's work. That's verses 13 through 18. Let's read. He says, "Your words have been stout against me, saith the Lord. Yet you say, what have we spoken so much against thee? Ye have said, it is vain to serve God. And what profit is it that we have kept his ordinance and that we have walked mournfully before the Lord of hosts?" And verse 15, "And now we call the proud happy. Yea, they that work wickedness are set up. Yea, even they that tempt God even are delivered." Interesting. They're basically saying that people are like, serving the Lord is a waste of time. And that's just kind of a secular, worldly, godless sort of perspective. Why do you guys go to church on a Wednesday night? You could be sitting at home watching TV here, going to your kids' sporting events. What a waste of time. Well, that's what the world says. That's what these Jews were saying during Malachi's time. Serving the Lord's a waste of time. Degrading God's work and anybody who was doing God's work or serving the Lord. You know, they were making statements like in verse 15. Here it says, be prideful and you'll be happier if you're prideful. And if you're into sin, you'll be all hooked up with money and popularity. That's kind of what it's saying here. Does this remind you? Remember the psalmist? I think it was Asaph who wrote the psalm, Psalm 73. And he talked about, you know, the wicked prospering. "Oh, Lord, why do the wicked prosper? You know, here I am serving you, but they're the ones who are, why is Hollywood elites being blessed? Why do people that are corrupt and sinful make all the money and live in fancy houses? Why do the heathen rage?" he said. But then in the middle of that chapter, Psalm 73, he said, "When I thought to know this, it was too painful for me until I went into the sanctuary of God. Then I understood their end." And then he said, "Oh man, once I understood their end," they might be living large with yachts and fancy houses now and wealth and popularity and fame and fortune, "but then I understood their end. And he said, oh, I'm wicked to have even thought that way toward them. He should have been compassionate toward those people, knowing that they were going to go to destruction. You know, the Bible says there is pleasure in sin for a season. Hebrews 11:24, by faith, Moses, when he was come to years, refused to be called the son of Pharaoh's daughter, living large in Egypt, choosing rather to suffer affliction with the people of God, slaves rather than to enjoy the pleasure of sin for a season. That's what Moses saw it as. I could live large in sin and have pleasure just for this short time. But he said, esteeming the reproach of Christ greater riches than the treasures in Egypt, for he had respect unto the recompense of reward. You know, right now there's all kinds of people that are successful, but the Bible says their end is not good. There is pleasure in sin for a season, but the end leads to destruction is what it says. Well, back to point seven, in verse 16, then they that feared the Lord spake often one to another, and the Lord hearkened and heard it. And a book of remembrance was written before him for them that feared the Lord, and that thought upon his name. And they shall be mine, saith the Lord of hosts, in that day when I make up my jewels, and I will spare them as a man spareth his own son that serveth him. Then shall ye return and discern between the righteous and the wicked, between him that serveth God and him that serveth him not. There's coming of a day where the Lord's going to break out the book of remembrance. As it turns out, the Lord is scrapbooking. There's a book of remembrance. I don't have time to go into this the fullest, but the question is, what kind of a book of remembrance do you have? For the unbeliever, it's a book of everything you've done wrong, and it's detailed with horrible pictures and memory of all the bad things you've done. But if you're a believer and you're a Christian, then your scrapbook that God has is only the good things that you did. It's just that simple. There's scriptures that talk about this, like in Colossians 2:14, blotting out the handwriting of ordinances that was against us, the laws that went against us, which were contrary to us. And he, the Lord, took it out of the way when he nailed it to the cross. Isaiah 43:25 says, I am he that blotteth out thy transgressions for mine own sake, and I will not remember your sins. So this is like, you know, there's a report card for your life. I don't know about you guys, but when I was in school as a kid, I hated when report cards came out. I lived in total fear, especially those ones they'd mail to your parents. You never really knew when they were going to show up. But as a Christian, I love it because our report card is going to be good if you've been washed in the blood of Christ and had your sins nailed to the cross. He blots out your transgression, and your report card's going to come out looking good because he's merciful. But what else does the Lord collect, by the way, in his scrapbook? There's interesting things when you really read the Bible. Psalm 56, verse 8, thou tellest my wanderings, put thou my tears in a bottle. Are they not in thy book? Lord, in his scrapbook, remembers your tears and your suffering and the hurts and the pains that you go through. The Lord says, I'm going to remember those. He remembers your hurts and your sufferings. He doesn't forget those things. Well, all that to say, they said, whatever, we don't care what God's work is, what a waste of time it is. And so that brings us to the last and final chapter of the last and final book of the Old Testament. And it's only six little verses long. And it says this in Malachi chapter 4, verse 1. For behold, the day cometh. What day do you believe that's probably speaking of? The day of the Lord. For the day cometh that shall burn as an oven, and all the proud, yea, and all that do wickedly shall be stubble. And the day that cometh shall burn them up, saith the Lord of hosts, that it shall leave them neither root nor branch. But unto you that fear my name shall be the Son of Righteousness arise with healing in his wings, and he shall go forth and grow up of calves on the stall. Interesting, the day of the Lord, stubble burns quick. The stuff that's evil and wrong in the day of the Lord, it's going to burn out quick and hot. That's what it's saying here. Verse 2 talks about the Lord's going to have healing in his wings. And there's a phrase you and I don't recognize when it says, you'll go forth and grow up as calves of the stall. That's an idiom that the Jews would use to talk about a healthy, well-fed cow or cattle that's in the stall that's healthy is the idea. The Lord's going to take good care of you. Verse 3, and he shall tread down the wicked, for they shall be ashes under the soles of your feet in the day that I shall do this, saith the Lord of hosts. So, you know, rule and reign is what he's going to do. Verse 4, remember ye the law of Moses, my servant, which I commanded unto him in Horeb, for all Israel with the statutes and judgments. Behold, I will send you Elijah, the prophet, before the coming of the great and dreadful day of the Lord. Now, we already read a little bit about this thing, and when did Elijah come? When did Elijah come? Has he come? Will he come? Is he going to come in the future? The answer is yes, yes, and yes. Well, first of all, you have to remember, did Elijah ever see death? No. How many times is it appointed for a person to die? The Bible says once it's appointed for a man to die. Now, Jesus dealt with this. John the Baptist dealt with this, but there's some interesting, seemingly contradicted answers. Let me just go over this really quickly. This is kind of a fun thing about John the Baptist. In Matthew 11, verses 12 through 15, it says, "And from the days John the Baptist till now, the kingdom of heaven suffereth violence, and the violent taketh by force. For all the prophets and the law prophesied until John." This is, by the way, where Jesus basically calls John the Baptist the last of the Old Testament prophets. That's why we don't have prophets in the New Testament. These guys are done. We have a word of prophecy that can be given by any of the Christians in the New Testament. 1 Corinthians 12 talks about the manifestations of the Spirit, and a word of prophecy is different than these guys of the Old Testament. So J the B, he's the last of the prophets. They prophesied until John. And check this out, verse 14. "If you will receive it, this is Elias," or Elijah, "which was for to come. He that hath ears to hear, let him hear." So, man, Jesus is talking about how John the Baptist somehow is Elijah. Would you agree with that? Yes. But check out this in John chapter 1, verse 19 through 23. This is the record of John when the Jews sent priests and Levites from Jerusalem to ask him, "Who art thou?" And he confessed and denied not, but confessed, "I am not the Christ." And they asked him, "What then art thou? Are you Elijah?" And he said, "I am not." "Art thou that prophet?" He answered, "No." Then they said unto him, "Well, who art thou, that we may give an answer to them that sent us? What sayest thou of thyself?" And he said, "I am the voice of one crying in the wilderness, make straight the way of the Lord, as said the prophet Isaiah." Then Jesus said this mysteriously in Matthew chapter 17. His disciples asked him, saying, "Why then say the scribes that Elijah must come first?" They were teaching that, by the way, from Malachi, the Hebrew Bible. And Jesus answers to them, "Elijah truly shall come first and restore all things. But I say unto you that Elijah has come already, and they knew him not, but have done unto him whatsoever they listed. Likewise shall also the Son of Man suffer of them." Then the disciples understood that he spake unto them of John the Baptist. Huh? Is he or isn't he Elijah? Here's what, basically, when you put it all together, Elijah never died. He was taken up into heaven. But it seems that John the Baptist perhaps had the spirit of Elijah upon him in some sort of mysterious spiritual way. That's why Jesus is like, if you have ears to hear, and if you're heavy enough to really understand this, John the Baptist was Elijah, but Elijah's like, "I am not Elijah." But he had the spirit of Elijah in him and upon him. But it says he's going to come at the end and restore all things. Did John the Baptist do that? No. But Elijah's coming again. Did you know that? And we read that, by the way, in Revelation. In fact, this is just part of the story in Revelation chapter 11, verses 5 through 6. If these two witnesses are going to come, and check out what happens. One of them, I believe, is Elijah. The other, probably Moses. So in the tribulation period, these two prophets of the Old Testament are going to be on the scene. "And if any man will hurt them," the scriptures say, "fire will proceed out of their mouth and devour their enemies." Does that sound like Elijah? Kind of. He was into fire and killing people. "And if any man will hurt them, he must in this manner be killed." So barbecue. "These have power to shut heaven, that it rain in the days of their prophecy." Who shut the rains of heaven down? Elijah. "And also have power over the water to turn them to blood." Who was that? Moses. "And to smite the earth with all the plagues as often as they will." Moses. And now the story goes on. If you read through the rest of the book of Revelation in the tribulation period, the world hates these guys, but nobody can touch them. But eventually, finally, they will be killed in the streets of Jerusalem, and their bodies will be left there for days, and the world's going to celebrate their death. And they're going to be like, "Merry Christmas, the two prophets are dead." They'll give gifts one to another. In the tribulation, they'll be so happy these two guys are dead. They'll start giving gifts and celebrating. But then the guys come alive again as they've been laying in the street for 3 days. They're going to rise up and they'll say, "We're back." No, I just made that part up. But they will come back to life. maybe Moses and Elijah. I wouldn't die on that battlefield. Some people say Enoch. And the reason Enoch was the last day's prophet, and he also didn't see death. There was mysterious circumstances around Moses' death, if you recall. There was a contending for the body of Moses between Michael the archangel and Satan. Remember that whole thing in the book of Jude? But that's a whole other story. But he says in verse 6, as we end, "And he shall turn the heart of the fathers to children and the heart of the children to their fathers, lest I come and smite the earth with a curse." What's the last word of the Old Testament? Curse. And it really is, because the law of the Old Testament shows that we cannot be good enough and that we are cursed with sin. What's the last phrase of the New Testament? I'll just tell you, "The grace of our Lord Jesus Christ be with you all. Amen." I like that. But without the heavy Old Testament, the New Testament won't be appreciated nearly as much as it could be. It's the black backdrop of our sin and depravity and the curse of sin that makes the New Testament come alive with joy, and that we're going to see just the joy of God's plan to save. Like, you know, the Old Testament to a real solid Bible-believing Christian is not an old, passed away, has-been book. It's the first part of the story, and the New Testament is the next part that is connected to and joined together with the Old Testament. We need to see the connection. It's not the end of the old and the beginning of the new. They connect together.
9: 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Well, I have Pastor Brett with me now, and we've just concluded the last of the minor prophets, Malachi, which also happens to be the last book of the Old Testament. Brett, what would you like to leave our listeners with today?
8: Well, Kurt, I'd say this. Malachi ends the Old Testament with great expectation and anticipation. You know, he talks about the coming of Elijah, pointing to John the Baptist, who would prepare the way for Jesus. But the message underneath all of this is God hasn't changed. In Malachi 3:6, "I am the Lord, I change not," which is such a great word of comfort in a changing world. I find that as I look around, you know, what's going on in the world, you can be easily shaken by uncertainty, but God's the same yesterday, today, and forever. And if you feel distant from God, Malachi would say, return to him and he'll return to you. The Old Testament closes with anticipation, and then the New Testament opens with fulfillment of that in Christ.
9: 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And that's all the time we have. Next time, Pastor Brett will begin one of the most exciting books in the New Testament as we look at the Acts of the Apostles. 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
8: With SRN News, I'm Jason Walker. Voters casting ballots in primaries Tuesday, and President Trump's choices have done very well in a number of races. He scored a key victory against a Republican rival, purging Thomas Massey in Kentucky's primary and guiding Ed Gallrain to victory. Russian President Vladimir Putin holding talks in Beijing with Chinese leader Xi Jinping. Those meetings 1 week after President Trump was there. The body overseeing the U.S. brokered ceasefire in Gaza plans to ask the United Nations Security Council to put pressure on Hamas to disarm. World Health Organization very concerned about the spread of a rare type of Ebola in Congo. So far, 134 deaths and more than 500 cases. This is SRN News.
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0: Abraham has come home. He's living in the land of promise, and God is ready to fulfill his promise of a son when Abraham is 100 years old. Welcome to Through the Bible, where our teacher, Dr. J. Vernon McGee, tells us more about this incredible story in Genesis chapter 21. I'm Steve Schwetz, inviting you to grab your seat on the Bible bus as we celebrate God's work in the lives of our fellow listeners. And to help me do that, I've got Greg with us to talk about what's going on with home groups in India. And let's talk a little bit about what's going on with Chhattisgarh.
1: Yeah, Steve, it never gets old. We love this picture that you and I have seen in real flesh and blood of people sitting in a group with their Bible open, listening to the teaching of Dr. McGee in one of hundreds of languages. In India, it's 150 languages.
0: Yeah.
1: And then just responding. And I mean, that it really doesn't get any more pure than that in terms of ministry.
0: Yeah, and it's such an encouragement because people are growing in their faith. People that are, as we've talked about before, like mentioned in Bangladesh, 30%-ish of the people that are in those groups are not believers.
1: That's right.
0: They may be Muslim,
1: maybe Hindu. We met some Hindus when we were together in Bangladesh.
0: Yeah.
1: And what may be surprising to many of you who live here in the West is that even though it can be very hostile against Christianity, there's also a lot more openness to discussing religious faith in other parts of the world.
0: Yeah.
1: So let's hear from this first person who started with a single home group and watched God turn that step of faith into something much bigger.
0: Yeah, it says, I received a media player and started a small

0: home group in my village. We've been blessed by listening to the teachings and are growing day by day in our understanding of Scripture. At present, I'm leading 8 groups in my area. Don't miss that. Yeah. The guy has 8 small groups he's leading.
1: And probably one player, media player.
0: Yeah, that's very tired.
1: Yes.
0: I thank God for this privilege, and I'm also grateful for your ministry for providing this wonderful opportunity. Please pray for us that we may continue to grow in our fellowship with the Lord.
1: And, you know, we laugh about that, but we are trying as hard as we can to get as many media players into these countries because it's just logistically challenging.
0: Yeah.
1: But you and I have both seen this with our own eyes where people will say, yeah, I'm leading 17 groups or 8 groups or 12 groups.
0: Yeah, it's amazing.
1: It just shows how hungry people are. Now, here's a note from a pastor who, again, a Chattisgarhi-speaking pastor, who's seeing the same thing happen in his own community. Faithful teaching, steady growth, and God providing the increase. His name is Manoj, and he tells us, I'm a pastor, and I also lead a home group. We received a media player through your ministry. Since then, we've had the opportunity to study the Word today. It has been a great blessing for me and my community. At present, I am leading 4 radio home groups in my area.
0: He's a lightweight compared to the other guy.
1: Only half.
0: I know. But he's a pastor, too.
1: That's right. We love pastors. Yeah. And he said, day by day, we are growing in knowledge.
0: Yeah.
1: We are truly thankful to God for providing the wonderful opportunity and for the systematic Bible study materials. Please pray for our groups to move along smoothly and bear much fruit.
0: Wow, what an encouragement. And Greg, why don't you pray for us and for this particular pastor as he continues to shepherd these groups?
1: Father, we praise you for the tens of thousands of home groups that have been started around the world, and these wonderful brothers and sisters that have such a hunger to share your word. We pray you'd prosper your word, that you would protect your servants, and use all of us to get the whole word to the whole world. In Jesus' name, amen.
0: Now here's our study of Genesis 21 on Through the Bible with Dr. J. Vernon McGee.
2: Now, last time we saw in chapter 20 that Abraham and Sarah had to make confession and put away that sin, which was a habit that went back to an agreement they'd made 25 years before, that wherever they went, that Sarah would say that Abraham was her brother and not her husband. And they had 2 very unfortunate experiences. One was in Egypt, and this one in the 20th chapter. But this sin must be dealt with, confessed, and put away before Isaac could be born. Now in chapter 21, we have the birth of Isaac. Will you listen? And the Lord visited Sarah as he had said, and the Lord did unto Sarah as he had spoken. For Sarah conceived and bare Abraham a son in his old age at the set time of which God had spoken to him. Now you'll notice that there is a very striking similarity between the birth of Isaac and the birth of Christ. And I believe that the birth of Isaac is given to us for that reason, to set mankind before Christ came this great truth. Isaac was born at the set time God had promised. And Paul says in Galatians 4:4 that in the fullness of time, God sent forth his son, born of a woman, born under the law. Now I'm reading on here in Genesis 21, verse 3. And Abraham called the name of his son that was born unto him, whom Sarah bare to him, Isaac. And Abraham circumcised his son Isaac, being 8 days old, as God had commanded him. And Abraham was 100 years old when his son Isaac was born unto him. And Sarah said, God hath made me to laugh, so that all that here will laugh with me. And she said, who would have said unto Abraham that Sarah should have given children suck? For I have borne him a son in his old age. And the child grew and was weaned. And Abraham made a great feast the same day that Isaac was weaned. And Sarah saw the son of Hagar the Egyptian, which was born unto Abraham, mocking. Wherefore she said unto Abraham, cast out this bondwoman and her son, for the son of this bondwoman shall not be heir with my son, even with Isaac. And the thing was very grievous in Abraham's sight, because of his son. Now, I break off the reading there at verse 11 because here there's some very remarkable truths that we need to lay hold of. First of all, the birth of Isaac was a miraculous birth. It was contrary to nature. In the fourth chapter of Romans, Abraham did not count his own body, which was dead, nor yet the deadness of Sarah's womb. Now, out of death, God brings forth life. Now, this is a miraculous birth. And we need to call attention to this, that God did not flash on the world the birth of Christ, the supernatural birth of Christ, as being something new. He began to prepare men for it. And so way back here at the birth of Isaac, you have a miraculous birth. Now, we find also here that God had to deal with both of these, both Sarah and with Abraham. And we saw that in the last chapter. God had to deal with them. They had to recognize now that they could do nothing, that it would be impossible for them. Abraham's 100 years old, Sarah's 90 years old. In other words, the birth of Isaac must be a birth that they have nothing really to do with. Now, the coming of this little boy Isaac into the home sure did produce a great deal of difficulty. Fact of the matter is, we find that this boy that was the son of Hagar, Ishmael, he was mocking. And we begin now to see the nature and the character of this boy Ishmael. Up to this point, he seems to be a pretty nice boy. But now, with the appearance of this other son in the family, he really shows his true colors. That is an illustration, by the way, of the fact that a believer has two natures. Now, until you're converted, you got an old nature, and that old nature controls you. Do what you want to do. Or as the popular secular song has it, doing what comes naturally. And what man does that comes naturally is not always the nicest sort of thing. But when you're born again, you receive a new nature. And when you receive a new nature, then that's where the trouble always begins. Paul could say in the 7th of Romans that there was this battle going on between the old nature and the new nature. Paul could say, what I would not, I do it. That is, the new nature doesn't want to, but the old nature wants to do it. And the old nature is in control. So that the time comes when you have to make a decision which one you're going to live by. You've got to make a determination, and that is in this matter of yielding to the Lord. You have to either permit the Holy Spirit to move in your life, or else you have to do it by the energy of the flesh. There's no third alternative for the child of God. Now, you have something that's quite interesting here. The son of the bondwoman must be put out. That's exactly what we have here. And the thing was very grievous in Abraham's sight because of his son. After all, Ishmael's his son just as much as Isaac is, as far as the flesh is concerned. And after all, Isaac has just been born. A little bitty baby doesn't know too much about him yet. But this boy Ishmael has been in the home there, and Abraham's attached to him. And the thing's very grievous if he's going to have to send him away. Now, again, I go back to the thing we said at the time, that the thing that Sarah and Abraham did, God did not approve of it. Now, this is a heartbreak to Abraham. He's going to have to send this boy away. It's going to be a heartbreak to him. But God can't accept it. This sin is sin. God just didn't approve of it. And God doesn't intend to approve of it at all. It was a heartbreak to Abraham to send that boy away. And it was to relieve the embarrassment. And poor Sarah just couldn't take it with that boy around mocking her, this older boy. You can't live in both natures. You're either going to have to make a decision. James says a double-minded man's unstable in all of his ways. And that explains the instability, the insecurity among many Christians today. They want to go with the world, and yet they want to go with the Lord. They are spiritual schizophrenia. They are trying to do both, and you can't do that. They have a race among the Greeks years ago. They put two horses together, and a man puts one foot on one horse, one foot on the other, and he starts out. Well, that's a great race, as long as the horses are together. But you and I have got two natures. One's a black horse, and the other's a white horse. And when they take out, I tell you, it's great if they go together. But these two horses, you just can't hitch them together. They won't work together. One goes one way and one the other. And when they do, you and I have to make up our mind which way we're going, whether we go in with one horse or with the other, with one nature or the other. And that's where we are told today to yield ourselves. Yield your members as instruments of righteousness. And what the flesh could not do, or the law could not do through the weakness of the flesh, the Spirit of God can now accomplish. The law tried to get a hold on man, but the old nature couldn't measure up to it. But now the Spirit of God can. That is the great message that you find here. Then we're going to see something else that took place here, that the child grew and he was weaned, you'll notice. And Abraham then made a great feast because of that. And that was the thing that this little fellow did. He first lived by feeding on his mother's milk. But there came a day when he has to be weaned. And we're told today that newborn babes desire the sincere milk of the Word. You see a little baby in the crib, mama getting a bottle ready for him, and everything in his entire body is working. He's got his feet up in the air. He's got his hands up in the air, and he's yelling at the top of his voice. He wants his bottle. As newborn babes desire the sincere milk of the Word that you might grow. Now there comes the day when you really want to grow up. And instead of just reading Psalm 23 and John 14, they are very wonderful, but instead of just reading those two chapters, then try going through the Bible. Read the entire Bible. Grow up. Don't be a babe all the time. So that we find this boy Isaac growing along, and he's a real lesson for us today. And that is something that you and I need to recognize. Now, this does begin now to reveal the character of the son of Hagar, Ishmael. This is the nature that you'll see manifested later on in the nation. A nation that is antagonistic, his hand is against his brother. And that's been the picture of him down through the centuries. That has been the picture of him. Now, there is something else for us to note here that is quite remarkable, and that is, in the birth of Isaac, you have, as I've already suggested, actually a comparison or a foreshadowing of the birth of the Lord Jesus Christ. And the birth of Isaac is that which sets it before us. And as we've said, God did not spring on mankind all of a sudden, the virgin birth. He had had several miraculous births before this, the birth of John the Baptist was, the birth even of Samson was, and now here the birth of Isaac. And there's quite a comparison, and I'd like to call your attention to the comparison between the birth of Isaac and the birth of the Lord Jesus Christ. First of all, both had been promised. You will recall that when God called this man out of Ur of the Chaldees, 25 years before this, why, God had said, I'm going to give you a son. I'm going to give a son to you and Sarah. And 25 years went by, and God made good his promise. Now, God had said to the nation Israel, a virgin shall conceive, bring forth a son. And that day came when he was born in Bethlehem, and it was the fulfillment of prophecy. You see, both had been promised. Then there was a long interval between the promise and the fulfillment. Actually, you have about 25 years from the time God promised this. Now, you could even go back as far as David. God had promised there'd come one in David's line, and that's 1,000 years before Christ was born. It's quite a remarkable parallel here. And then the third thing is the announcement of the birth to Sarah and Mary seemed incredulous and impossible. Now, you'll recall that when these servants of the Lord visited Abraham when they were on the way to Sodom, they announced the birth, and it just seemed impossible. Sarah laughed and said, well, this thing just can't be. It's just beyond belief. It's just something that just seems impossible. And after all, who was the first one to raise a question about the virgin birth? Well, it was Mary herself. When the angel made the announcement, she says, how can these things be, seeing I know not a man? Note that this parallel is quite striking indeed. And then both Isaac and Jesus were named before their birth. You find that both Abraham and Sarah were told, you're going to have a son, and you're going to name him Isaac. And then you find out at the birth of the Lord Jesus that he was named before. That's the thing that the angel said to Joseph. He said, you're going to call his name Jesus because he'll save his people from their sin. So that this is something that we need to note here. Then there is a fifth corollary. Both births occurred at God's appointed time. Now, I've called attention to that here in the second verse. It says, at the set time which God had spoken to them of, Sarah brought forth Isaac. And Paul in Galatians 4:4 says, in the fullness of time, God sent forth his son, born of a woman, born under the law. And then the sixth thing is, both births are miraculous, and I've called attention to that. And then the seventh thing, both sons were a particular joy of their father. This is the thing about this man Abraham, called the name of his son that was born unto him whom Sarah bare to him, Isaac. This was the name he gave back at the time when God made the announcement. He laughed because of the sheer joy of it all. And then out of heaven the Father spoke and said, this is my beloved son in whom I'm well pleased. Both were a joy. And then both sons are obedient to the Father even unto death. Now the next time, we're going to get into the 22nd chapter, and when we get in there, we're going to see that this boy, Isaac, was offered up by his father. Now, he's not like the Sunday school card that was given to me as a boy portrayed it. It showed a little bitty fella, and because it says lad, we assume that he's probably 8 or 9 years old. Well, he just happened to be about 33 years old when this took place, but he was obedient to the father even unto death. That was true of Isaac, and that was true of the Lord Jesus Christ. And so we find here, this is a marvelous picture of the birth and the life of Christ in the birth of Isaac. But not only that, but the miraculous birth of Isaac is a picture of the resurrection of Christ. Now, we've already turned on another occasion to Romans 4. There, Paul said that Abraham, not counting that his own body that was then dead, and then the deadness of Sarah's womb. So out of death came life. That's resurrection, you see. And when Paul emphasizes that, he mentions the fact he was delivered for our offenses. He was raised for our justification. And so you have in Isaac here, the entire picture, and it's quite a remarkable picture, by the way. Now let's advance on into this chapter here, and you'll find how God graciously deals with Abraham and also with Hagar and her son Ishmael. Verse 12, and God said unto Abraham, let it not be grievous in thy sight because of the lad, because of thy bondwoman. In all that Sarah hath said unto thee, hearken unto her voice, for in Isaac shall thy seed be called. God makes it clear to Abraham he's not going to accept Ishmael as the one he'd promised. And also of the son of the bondwoman will I make a nation because he's thy seed. Now he'd said, of thy seed I'll make nations to come from you. So God says that a great nation will come from this boy Ishmael. And Abraham rose up early in the morning, took bread and a bottle of water, and gave it unto Hagar, putting it on her shoulder, and the child, and sent her away, and she departed, wandered in the wilderness of Beersheba. And the water was spent in the bottle, and she cast the lad under one of the shrubs, and she went and sat her down over against him a good way off, as it were a bowshot, for she said, "Let me not see the death of the child." And she sat over against him and lift up her voice and wept. And God heard the voice of the lad. And the angel of God called to Hagar out of heaven, said unto her, "What aileth thee, Hagar? Fear not, for God hath heard the voice of the lad where he is. Arise, lift up the lad, hold him in thine hand, for I'll make him a great nation." And God opened her eyes, and she saw a well of water, and she went and filled a bottle with water and gave the lad drink. And God was with the lad. He grew and dwelt in the wilderness. He became an archer, and he dwelt in the wilderness of Paran, and his mother took him a wife out of the land of Egypt. Now, if you read the rest of this, you find out that you drop the line of Ishmael. We're not following it, but they're out there in the desert today. The Arab would qualify. Now we find here in verse 22, it came to pass at that time that Abimelech and Phicol, the chief captain of his host, spake unto Abraham, saying, "God's with thee in all that thou doest. Now therefore swear unto me here by God that thou wilt not deal falsely with me." In other words, Abimelech wants to make a contract or a treaty with this man Abraham. And Abraham and Abimelech became good friends because of this. Verse 32, "Thus they made a covenant at Beersheba. Then Abimelech rose up, and Phicol, the chief captain of his host, and they returned into the land of the Philistines. And Abraham planted a grove in Beersheba, and called there on the name of the Lord, the everlasting God." He's calling upon God's name everywhere he goes. "And Abraham sojourned in the Philistines' land many days." Now we're told later on Abraham was always a stranger and a pilgrim in this land that God had promised him. And this is an evidence of it at this point. Now, next time we see the offering of Isaac. And friends, this is one of the highlights of the Bible, this chapter we're coming to. So until next time, my beloved, may God richly bless you.
0: Next time, Dr. McGee paints a graphic picture of the cross of Christ presented to us in the lives of Abraham and Isaac. 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I'm Steve Swetson. I'll be here saving you a seat on the Bible Bus.

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5: With SRN News, I'm Jason Walker. Voters casting ballots in primaries Tuesday, and President Trump's choices have done very well in a number of races. He scored a key victory against a Republican rival, purging Thomas Massie in Kentucky's primary and guiding Ed Gallrain to victory. Russian President Vladimir Putin holding talks in Beijing with Chinese leader Xi Jinping. Those meetings 1 week after President Trump was there. The body overseeing the U.S. brokered ceasefire in Gaza plans to ask the United Nations Security Council to put pressure on Hamas to disarm. World Health Organization very concerned about the spread of a rare type of Ebola in Congo so far. 134 deaths and more than 500 cases. This is SRN News.
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10: But Christ not only fulfilled the law by obeying it in our place by his perfect life, but watch this, folks. He also fulfilled the law by obeying it in our place by his death on the cross. You see, the law demands that if we break it, there must be punishment. Not just physical punishment, but eternal punishment. It is the condemnation of the law. It is the one who is cursed forever and ever. The law demands that sin be punished.
11: People today sometimes ask, why did Jesus have to die? Why didn't God just decide to forgive us without having to send his own son to be crucified? Well, as we just heard, even the death of Christ was required by the law of God. Today on Verse by Verse, we will continue a series on the Ten Commandments. Our teacher is Steve Kreloff of Lakeside Community Chapel in Clearwater, Florida. In our last broadcast, Pastor Steve mentioned that there are two dangerous extremes that we must avoid in our view of God's law and the Ten Commandments. Here's Pastor Steve to explain further.
10: So the issue is this. If we don't arrive at a biblical balance and understand the relationship of grace to law, then I tell you that we'll fall into one of two extremes. We'll fall into either the extreme of antinomianism, which means no law. You don't have to do law, license to sin. It's the attitude that says, once saved, always saved, do whatever you want. You'll never lose your salvation. Now, the Bible doesn't teach that, but some do teach that. And if we're not careful, we'll say no law. We're not under any law, so therefore we can do whatever we want. That is antinomianism, no law. Just do as you please. That is a license to sin. Jude speaks about that concerning false teachers, a license to sin. Or we could go the other extreme and say all law, all of the laws are in effect. And you know what? If you do that, you've got the same problem that the Apostle Paul faced in the early church. This was the crisis of the early church. Jewish people came along in the early days of Christianity and said, look, you've got these Gentiles coming to faith in Christ. They need to obey the law. The men need to be circumcised. They need to keep every Jewish festival. They need to do all of the ritual cleansings. They need to keep all of the holidays. They need to keep all of the kosher foods. And the apostles fought against that. And in every one of Paul's letters, he fights that. That's called legalism. That's called another gospel. That's what the whole letter to the Galatians was about. Paul was the strongest defender, along with all of the apostles, that salvation is by grace alone through faith and that not keeping the law. But ultimately, that's what you end up with. That's what you end up with if you take all law. So there is a important, critical issue in understanding this whole subject. Now, this morning, what I want to do is give you two vital truths about the law, and specifically the Ten Commandments, that will keep us from these erroneous extremes. And they are very, very dangerous. In fact, if you think, well, that's just an ancient issue, nobody really believes all law today, let me tell you, they do. As someone who's Jewish, I've been exposed to a lot of Jewish believers, many in the Messianic Jewish movement, who would say that, yes, we are under law. You've got to obey all the Jewish holidays. You've got to obey all of the Jewish dietary laws. Don't you dare have ham. Don't you dare have sweet and sour pork. Don't, you can't. You think that's not a relevant issue? It is a very relevant issue. Very relevant. Or those who want to go back to all of the civil laws that Israel had. And there are some like that. So let's begin by looking at the first vital truth about the law of Moses that protects us from error. And it is this. It is the fact that the law is permanent. The permanence of the law. That's how God intended it. And what I want you to do is look at Matthew chapter 5, the passage that I read to you just before we prayed, in light of how many Christians believe that grace releases them from the obedience to the law of God. It is fascinating to note that Jesus said just the opposite. He said that the law had an abiding and permanent nature. And he said it in Matthew chapter 5. I'll read it to you again, verse 17. Do not think, Jesus said, that I came to abolish the law or the prophets. I did not come to abolish, but to fulfill, meaning I didn't come to destroy them. I didn't come to replace them. I didn't come to set them aside. For truly I say to you, until heaven and earth pass away, not the smallest letter or stroke shall pass from the law until all is accomplished. Now the question is, why would Jesus feel compelled to mention that he had not come to abolish or to nullify or destroy the law? There's a reason for this. Now think about this. The Sermon on the Mount, of which these verses are in, was directed at Christ's followers. These words were for the followers of Christ. He said that right at the beginning, verse 1. When Jesus saw the crowds, Matthew tells us, he went up on the mountain. And after he had sat down, his disciples came to him. He opened his mouth and began to teach them. This is a sermon for disciples, for believers. Now, just at the outset, let me tell you, it all ties in what I told you about the teaching of Chafer and Schofield and others like that. Because what they would do, actually, since Jesus went on to speak about the law, they would say, and they do say, that the Sermon on the Mount is irrelevant for church-age believers, too. They would say, since he spoke about law, this is for the messianic millennial kingdom. It's for the Jews after the church age. Not so. Not so. And we know that it can't be so because Jesus spoke about false prophets and false teachers. And he spoke about things that will not exist during the millennial kingdom. This is for us. This is for believers. What Jesus was saying, in light of the fact that the kingdom hasn't come, how should you live? This is not for the kingdom age. The kingdom age, you're not going to have some of the things that Jesus spoke about in this sermon. So, what does he mean by this? Why would Jesus feel compelled to mention about destroying the law? Well, for one thing, it was the very followers of Christ who so often heard from the Jewish religious leaders that Jesus of Nazareth broke the law, they said. Now, he didn't, but they said he did. The religious leaders accused Christ of doing such things as failing to keep their interpretation of the Sabbath law because he dared to heal somebody. He dared to do good on the Sabbath. And because of their very narrow view and interpretation of the laws, they said he's a Sabbath breaker, he's a law breaker. So Jesus had to defend that. His disciples heard that all the time. In addition, Jesus didn't teach law keeping as a way of meriting salvation. That's what the Jewish religious leaders taught. In fact, if you look at verse 20 of Matthew 5, Jesus nailed it right here when he said, "For I say to you that unless your righteousness surpasses that of the scribes and Pharisees, you will not enter the kingdom of heaven." They think that by being good and keeping the Ten Commandments, they're going to get to heaven. Jesus said, "You better have something far better than that." And what he meant actually is you need to have my righteousness put on your account. Because you don't have any righteousness of your own. You're not keeping the law. But the point is that Jesus didn't teach what they taught. He taught that he was the way to heaven, not law keeping. It was a new message to them. So Jesus needed to clarify. In addition, Jesus, when he did refer to the law, did not give the traditional rabbinical interpretations of the law. He spoke as one with authority. And he gave the true intent of the law. They thought he gave his own interpretation, his own unique Galilean interpretation, as if he was modifying or replacing the Old Testament law. Let me read to you from verse 27 and 28. We could have picked almost any place in the first part of this sermon. But in verse 27, he says, "You have heard that it was said, 'You shall not commit adultery.' But I say to you that everyone who looks at a woman with lust for her has already committed adultery with her in his heart." Now, what Jesus was saying is this: you've heard from all of your teachers that the commandment that thou shalt not commit adultery is simply if you have not committed the act of adultery, you have not broken the law. He said, but I'm telling you, as the one who gave the law, as the divine Son of God, as the lawgiver, that the intent of the law was never simply the physical act alone. It's part of it. But I meant the heart. I meant what you're really thinking. It goes far, far beneath the externals. So Christ was not saying that I'm changing it. He wasn't modifying it. He was saying this is the way it always has been. So you didn't know it. You didn't understand it. And so to dispel any doubts and confusion as to where he stood concerning the Old Testament law, Jesus makes this profound, important statement about not coming to destroy the law or the prophets, which, by the way, means the entirety of the Old Testament. Law in this context doesn't just mean the Ten Commandments. It means the first five books of the Old Testament, the law of Moses. And the prophets means, by that he means the remainder of the Old Testament inspired writers, everybody else, Moses and everybody else, meaning the whole Old Testament. So instead of coming to replace the law with new laws, Jesus said that he actually came to fulfill them. And he added in verse 18 that these laws will never pass away. They are permanent and they will all be fulfilled or take place. That's what essentially fulfilled means, to complete, to take place. And let me explain that. What did Jesus mean by that? In what way did Jesus fulfill the Old Testament law? The Apostle Paul gave us great insight on this. If you look at Galatians chapter 4, I think once again, Galatians chapter 4 is misunderstood. We don't go deeper enough in the true intent of what Paul meant. But Galatians 4, verse 4 says this: "But when the fullness of the time came, God sent forth his son, born of a woman," now watch this, "born under the law." We often look at this and say, yes, Jesus was born Jewish. Well, it does mean that, but it means far more than that. It means that though he was the eternal Son of God, he came into this world as one who perfectly obeyed the law of God in every one of its aspects. He came as one who subjected himself to the very laws that he laid down, the divine laws that you and I find impossible to keep because of our sinful natures. Jesus kept. He kept every one of them, and he kept them perfectly, all of them. He kept them, now watch this, as our legal representative, as our substitute. In other words, what we couldn't keep, he kept in our place. And there are a number of statements about that. For example, you don't need to turn there, but John 8:29, Jesus said this, "And he who sent me is with me, for he has not left me alone, for I always do the things that are pleasing to him." Jesus was saying, I always obey his laws. Everything I do, the Father is pleased with, because I perfectly obey his laws. In John 8:46, he said, "Which of you convicts me of sin?" That's a great question. You have all kinds of problems with me. What sin have I committed? And nobody could answer, because he never committed anything, any sin. And in Psalm 40, verse 8, it is a messianic psalm. David is looking ahead to the, prophetically speaking of the Lord Jesus. And listen to this, Psalm 40, verse 8. It's concerning Christ. "I delight to do your will, O my God. Your law is within my heart." Jesus not only perfectly obeyed every aspect of the law, he delighted to do that. He enjoyed it. He lived for that. That was his food. That was his drink. That was what life was about. But Christ not only fulfilled the law by obeying it in our place by his perfect life, but watch this, folks, he also fulfilled the law by obeying it in our place by his death on the cross. You see, the law demands that if we break it, there must be punishment. Not just physical punishment, but eternal punishment. It is the condemnation of the law. It is the one who is cursed forever and ever. The law demands that sin be punished. That's why Scripture says, "For the wages of sin is death." And it means that the penalty for breaking the law is death, both physical and eternal, which the Bible refers to as hell. Eternal separation from God. That's how holy God is and how sinful we are. And that's the just demands of the law. Therefore, because Jesus was our legal representative, in fulfillment of the law, he died for our sins. He died in our place. That's why Scripture says, "He who knew no sin became sin for us, that we might be made the righteousness of God in him." You see, in Christ's death, God treated Jesus as if he broke all of the law, and yet he had never broken any of the law because he was our legal representative and we've broken the law. But on the cross, God treated him as if he broke all of the Mosaic laws. And when we come to Christ and trust him as our Savior and Lord, he treats us as if we have perfectly kept the Mosaic law, all of it. The righteousness, and you may not realize this, the righteousness we receive at salvation that's put on our account is the righteousness of Christ in perfectly obeying the law. He's not talking about his intrinsic righteousness as deity, but he's talking about the righteousness of perfectly obeying the law. God looks at us, if you're a believer in Christ, as one who has perfectly obeyed the law. That's why there's no condemnation for us. It's not just that your sins have been paid for. That's part of it. But it's also that God has placed on your account the very righteousness of Christ in keeping the law. He doesn't look at you as a lawbreaker anymore. Christ obeyed the law in our place and took the punishment and condemnation for disobeying the law in our place. Folks, that's mercy. That's grace. Therefore, when Christ said that he had come to fulfill the law, he meant that he is the fulfillment of every part of the law. Listen, all the laws, all of them, point to him. He is the very embodiment of the law. When Jesus said that I've not come to destroy but to fulfill it, it's in the same sense of prophecy. He didn't come to destroy prophecy. He's saying, I'm the embodiment of it. It all points to me, and I fulfill it. That's the sense here. All the laws pointed to him. And by his life and death, he fulfilled every one of them. Let me explain to you, and let's go through this, and I would encourage you to write this down. The law Though the Bible doesn't neatly divide it like this in one verse, it has to be this way because the New Testament clarifies this. The law is broken down into three aspects. First of all, there are the ceremonial laws. Those are such laws as the sacrificial system, the whole priesthood, the Jewish feasts, all the ceremonies, dietary laws, ritual cleansings, things of that nature, temple worship, all that. Those were ceremonial laws. All of those ceremonies, watch this, were mere symbols and pictures of Christ. He's the reality. He's the substance. They were types. They were pictures. They pointed to him. We are not obligated to keep these laws. That's the message of the book of Hebrews. That whole system is placed aside because in Christ, it was done away with in the sense that he fulfilled them. He is the fulfillment. That's why if you look at Colossians chapter 2, this is important because people want to put us under the bondage of legalism. What you can do on certain days and what you can eat and what clothes you can wear, it's legalism. And Paul addressed this in many places, but I think it's very pointed in Colossians chapter 2, verse 16. Therefore, no one is to act as your judge in regard to food or drink or in respect to a festival or a new moon or a Sabbath day. You see, those are the ceremonial laws. Notice what he said. Things which are a mere shadow of what is to come, but the substance belongs to Christ. They're only shadows. They're only pictures. They were fulfilled in Jesus Christ. He indeed is, for example, our Passover. He is our cleansing. He is our Sabbath rest. He is our ultimate sacrifice. He fulfilled that. You aren't under any law to obey certain foods. Now, you can choose whatever you want to eat, but those things are for nutritional purposes, not religious purposes. You can eat whatever you want. It may not all be good for you, but you are not under any Old Testament rule of life as to what you can eat and what you can't eat, or Jewish holidays and feasts and things like that. Remember, God told Peter in Acts chapter 10, he gave him a vision with animals all on this white sheet that came down from heaven. He said, eat whatever you want, Peter. Eat whatever you want. This is to an Orthodox Jewish man who had never eaten anything unclean. And the Lord said, Peter, arise and eat. And he was simply saying that aspect of the ceremonial laws are done away with in the sense that they're fulfilled in Christ. Jesus didn't destroy them. He simply fulfilled them. Secondly, Jesus also fulfilled all of, and this is another aspect of the law, the judicial laws or the civil codes that governed Israel. These were laws about justice, and we can say in one sense, Christ fulfilled them because he is the epitome of justice. He is just. He is perfectly righteous. But there's also a sense in which he fulfilled them in that the cross marked Israel's rejection of the Messiah. See, these civil codes were for Israel, specifically to how to govern Israel. And the cross marked Israel's rejection of the Messiah. And by virtue of that rejection, God has, and note this, temporarily, not permanently, temporarily set Israel aside as he builds his church today made up of Jew and Gentile. And the New Testament comes along and makes it clear that the church is not, I repeat, is not mandated to follow these civil laws, these legal codes. You say, well, how do you know that? Because if we were, then we are to take stubborn children out and stone them to death. That's what the legal code said. Anyone here who's ever been involved in adultery is to be taken out and killed. That's the legal code of the Old Testament. Instead, what the New Testament teaches is that we are to abide by the judicial code set down by the governments that we live under, Romans chapter 13. Now, if you happen to live under a government that says those involved in adultery are to be killed, then that's what happens in that land. But we're not in that land. And the point is that we don't live by those civil laws. We are not Israel. That's uniquely for Israel. But the real, so judicial laws, ceremonial laws, all fulfilled in Christ in the sense that in his death, are done away with for us. But the really important question for us is this. What about the moral laws, which are presented in outline form in the Ten Commandments. Are we still obligated to obey them? And the answer emphatically, dogmatically, is yes. Why? Because the moral laws, watch this, are an expression of God's unchanging holiness. And the way Jesus continues to fulfill those moral laws today is by writing them in the hearts of his people through the ministry of the Holy Spirit. He is still fulfilling them through us. And I want you to see this, Romans chapter 8. Now, you know, in Romans chapter 7, the Apostle Paul speaks about his own struggle with the law, and he tells us that he is a sinner, and I am convinced Paul wrote this as a believer. He desires to obey God, he says, in his inward man, but he struggles with it. The things he doesn't want to do, he does. The things that he shouldn't do, he knows he does. The things that he wants to do, he doesn't know he's doing, and it's a struggle. He comes out of Romans chapter 7 into Romans chapter 8, and look what he says about the law in verse 3 of Romans chapter 8. He said, for what the law could not do, weak as it was through the flesh. There's nothing wrong with the law. The problem was our flesh, our sin. God did, sending his own son in the likeness of sinful flesh. Now, he was not sinful flesh, but in the likeness of it. As an offering for sin, he condemned sin in the flesh so that the requirement of the law might be fulfilled in us who do not walk according to the flesh, but according to the Spirit. You realize what Paul is saying? Because of our sinful natures, the law was powerless to either save us or produce any righteousness in us. The law doesn't have that ability. It's not the purpose of the law. But through the death of Christ, God's condemnation against sin was poured out on his own son. And now something wonderful has happened to us. Something great. The very moral laws of God that we once were unable to obey. We once hated these laws. We couldn't stand them. Now we are able to obey them because the Holy Spirit has changed our hearts. And not only do we have the power to obey them now, even though we still struggle with sin, you have the power to obey them, and the desire is there to obey them as well.
11: King David wrote that he loved the law of God. He delighted in it. This is a strange thing to most people. To them, the law of God is filled with do's and don'ts that prohibit them from living as they want to live. But to the believer who has been transformed within, there is a desire to know God better and to please Him fully. They want to keep God's law. I want to thank you for joining us today. 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
12: When we talk about Israel, we're not just talking about a place. We're talking about a people connected to a promise. A promise made by God, one He has never broken. A promise that didn't end in the pages of Scripture, but continues even now. Because God's character doesn't change. What He begins, He sustains. What He promises, He fulfills. What He declares, He remains faithful to across every generation. And that matters today. Because if God's promises could fade over time, what would that mean for any of us? But Scripture tells us they don't. The gifts and the calling of God are irrevocable. So the people of Israel, they matter. And right now, families are running to shelters as sirens sound. Parents are comforting children in the middle of the night. Elderly men and women are waiting for help. Holocaust survivors, those who have already endured so much, are facing fear once again. Many who once knew great suffering now live with uncertainty another day. This isn't just a moment of crisis, it's a moment of response. For Christians, caring for the Jewish people isn't rooted in politics. It's rooted in trust in a God who is faithful to his word. It's rooted in remembering that when God speaks, his promises still stand. And when we align our hearts with his, we don't stay distant. We step in, we pray, we care, we move toward those who are hurting. The International Fellowship of Christians and Jews is on the ground, bringing food to the hungry, caring for the vulnerable, helping families in need, and reminding people they're not alone. This is what it looks like to align our hearts with God's, to pray, to show up, to care, to stand with those who need hope right now. Join us in praying for the peace of Jerusalem.
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6: Well, that's our end news. I'm Rich Thomason in Washington. President Trump has a lot to celebrate in the outcome of yesterday's primaries in a handful of states. Trump-endorsed candidates fared well, including in Kentucky, where Ed Galwine defeated incumbent Congressman Thomas Massey in the GOP primary. Less than a week after President Trump visited China, Russia's Vladimir Putin is in Beijing for talks with Chinese President Xi. Taiwanese President Lai says that if given the chance, he would tell President Trump that continued purchases of U.S. arms by Taiwan are essential to maintaining peace in the region. More than 17,000 people are under evacuation orders. The wildfire continues, threatening suburban homes in Southern California. Watching Wall Street this morning, the Dow futures are up 75 points. NASDAQ futures ahead 200 points, and the S&P futures are up 25 points. More details at srnnews.com.
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9: The ground of our inheritance is Christ, beloved. Christ. You see, there's no way to get anything that God has to offer apart from Christ. There is nothing outside of Christ. Neither is there salvation in any other, for there is none other name under heaven given among men whereby we must be saved. I didn't say that. That's what the Bible said. And I believe the Bible to be the authoritative word of God.
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11: An old saying goes, he promised me earrings, but he only pierced my ears. In other words, you set your hopes on the promise of blessing, only to be disappointed. Sounds like many of the promises handed out today. You're told, do this or give that, and you're sure to reach your financial goals or be healed from sickness or meet the man or woman of your dreams or guarantee your place in heaven. But those promises only disappoint. They're hollow, deceptive, even deadly. And yet, there is good news of amazing riches backed by the unchanging promises of God's Word. Find out how those riches can be your riches today on Grace to You as John MacArthur continues his study, Richer Than You Think. But before the lesson, we're so grateful for the work God is doing in the lives of people through Grace to You, and I have an example of that that I'd like to pass along. Here's a letter from Dan. He writes, I heard John MacArthur for the first time while driving home from work on my local Christian radio station. The sermon he preached really opened my eyes. I searched the internet for John's ministry when I got home, and I downloaded the Grace to You app and began listening to Grace Stream every chance I could get. I recently found the sermon archive and found out I could search the website for John's sermons by book. So fantastic. Even though Pastor MacArthur has passed on to glory, he continues to help me know the truth and grow in my faith. I've never felt closer to God in my life. Please keep these tools available as long as possible, and I'll try my best to support Grace to You as much as I can. God bless you all, and he signs it, Dan. 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Thank you for the vital role you have in our work. And if you've benefited but have never known the blessing of sharing in this ministry, today would be a great day to take that step. I'll tell you

0: how to partner with us before we end today. But now, here's John MacArthur showing you why, if you're a Christian, you are richer than you think.
1: I remember years ago when I used to travel in the South and do assemblies, and we used to do a lot of ministries in the black high schools, that we would meet with a lot of people who looked at life rather bleakly. And I can remember many, many conversations with young people down in Mississippi and other parts of the South. And they would say to me, John, they would say, do you think we'll ever be able to amount to what we want to amount to? Do you think we'll ever be able to fulfill our dreams for our life? And we'd have conversation after conversation through those years in those kinds of ways. And you know, I see that in all parts of life. I see that with young people today and with old people as well, who really face life with a sense of foreboding, who wonder whether or not there ever really will be a fulfillment in life, who wonder whether life will really turn out to be what it could be, who wonder whether there is really potential for something wonderful and fulfilling and exciting in life. That brings me to share with you the thoughts in Ephesians 1, 11 to 14, because they are really about the promise of God in Jesus Christ to everyone who believes. There are some things that can make life meaningful. There are some fantastic things that God has planned for those that are in Christ. Some promises that God will keep. Now, when you use the word promise, you know, maybe some people would be cynical about it because, let's face it, we've all known people who made promises and didn't keep them. And frankly, we've all made promises ourselves and didn't keep them, right? And in our society today, it's promises, promises, promises, promises. Governments make promises and break them. Nations make promises and break them. Advertisers make promises and break them. Politicians make promises and break them. Preachers make promises and break them. Husbands, wives, brothers, sisters, moms, dads, uncles, aunts, friends, enemies, everybody. But there is one who makes promises. Guess what? Never breaks it. Never. That's Jesus Christ. And the promise that he makes here in Ephesians 1, 11 to 14 is above all things wonderful, incredible, and exciting. And I want to share with you what Paul has to say about it. Peter said this, 2 Peter 3, the Lord is not slack concerning what? His promises. Isn't that great? The Lord is not slack concerning his promises. In fact, the Apostle Paul said he is God who cannot lie. In Hebrews 10:23, the Bible says he is faithful that promised. In Romans 4:21, the Bible says what he has promised, he is able also to perform. There is somebody who keeps his promises. That's God. God who cannot lie keeps his promises. Now listen. The reason he chose us was to redeem us. The reason he redeemed us was to give us what? An inheritance. To give us great and precious promises. That's fulfilling. I remember one time I was up in the mountains at Big Bear, and there was a young man there who had a withered arm and a withered leg. Severely so. And we were trying to work with a group of young people at a camp up there, and this young man was way in a corner, and he wouldn't come out of the corner. So on the second day, I finally thought, I'm going to go talk to him. So I went over, and he would just kind of hide in the corner. And I went over, and I said to him, I said, what's your name? He expressed his name to me, and I said, I'm John. I said, you know, I noticed you never enter in. And he looked at me, boy, and he just had a kind of a bitter scowl on his face. And he pulled his sleeve. He had a jacket kind of can over his hand. He pulled his sleeve up, and he said, look what God did to me. Well, that was kind of hard for me to handle, you know. And I said, all right, Lord, you got to help me get a good answer. Help him to understand. And I said, you want to know something? I said, that's not you. I'll never forget what he said. Who is it? I said, it's not you. Well, what do you mean it's not me? I said, it's just the house you live in. It's just the house you live in. You see, and that's very temporary. You are a forever person. And I said, not only that, God's got a forever plan for you, and he's also got a new body for you in the future. He said, you're kidding. I said, no. And I shared Jesus Christ with him around a little table there, and he gave his heart to Jesus Christ. He'd never come out of this little corner. And then he said to me after that, he said, John, would you play ping pong with me? I said, sure, I'll play ping pong with you. And he walked out in front of the whole group, and he played ping pong. You see, he realized that God had some things for him that far surpassed some of the inequities of life. But that's the way God is, see. And that's because God loves us and has master planned us into an incredible promise that he'll fulfill. And that's the essence of Ephesians 1, 11 to 14. Let's look at verse 11. In whom, now watch this, in whom also we have obtained an inheritance. Now stop right there. Now, the form of the Greek words here is in a passive form. The verb is passive. Now, that means, in this case, that it can be translated two ways, okay? The passive verb can be translated two ways. Let me give you the first possibility. It can be translated this way, in whom we were made an inheritance. You got that? In whom we were made an inheritance. Now, if we take that meaning for the phrase, then it means we are Christ's inheritance. In other words, Christ inherited us. You say, that's no bargain. Well, it's true, though. Christ inherited us. Could it be saying that? It could be linguistically, grammatically, it could say that. And you know something? That is true. Listen to Jesus' own words. All that the Father, what? Gives me shall come to me. You see, we are the gift from the Father to the Son. You see, when I received Jesus Christ, God was saying, here, I present to you John MacArthur. That's the sense in which we are his inheritance. And you see, God has granted to the Son the inheritance of the church. He's given him the church as a reward for his faithfulness. When Jesus died on the cross and rose again, the Bible says in Philippians 2 that God exalted him and gave him a name above every name, that at the name of Jesus every knee should bow. You know that? God not only exalted Jesus because of his wonderful work on the cross and coming out of the grave, God not only exalted him, but God gave him the spoils of the victory at the cross, and you and I are the spoils. He won us at Calvary. And we are his heritage. We are his inheritance. We are the gift of the Father to the Son. And that's why Malachi says, and they shall be mine in the day that I make up my jewels. See? You're a gift from the Father to the Son, a love gift. You say, I don't understand why the Father would want to give me to the Son, and I don't know why the Son would want to take me from the Father. That's the way God's grace and love works. So, he bought us at the cross. In fact, Paul says to the Corinthians in 1 Corinthians 6, what? Know ye not that your body is the temple of the Spirit of God, which you have of God, and you are not, what? Your own, but you are bought with a price. And in that wonderful text that I love so much, talking to the Ephesian elders in Acts 20, 28, he says, the church which Christ purchased with what? His own blood. He's bought us. We're his inheritance. We belong to him. We're his personal possession. So that's one thing this phrase could mean, but it could mean something else too because of the form of the verb. It could also mean the way it's translated in the Authorized, in whom we have obtained an inheritance. It can also mean that. It can also mean that we have received Christ as an inheritance. So in one sense, we're his inheritance, and in another sense, he is ours. He inherits us and we inherit him. And frankly, folks, we got the better deal. We inherit Christ. When you become a Christian, he becomes yours. You know, I love that hymn, I am his and he is mine. I am his, and he is mine. That's it. And both things are true. When I became a Christian, I inherited him. Now listen. When you become a Christian, according to 1 Corinthians 6:17, it says, he that is joined to the Lord is one spirit. One spirit. You become one with Jesus Christ. And you know what happens? He becomes yours, and you become his, so that you lose your identity. You really do. A Christian has no identity apart from Christ. For example, the Apostle Paul says, for to me to live is Paul. No. What did he say? For to me to live is Christ. You see, he loses himself. You know, when you go through the world living as a Christian, you know, the whole idea is to be Christ in the world, isn't it? It's to love like he loved. It's to help like he helped. It's to care like he cared. It's to share like he shared. That's what it's all about. We're not in the world to take advantage. We're in the world to lose our lives like Jesus lost his for the good of others. And you know what happens? When a true Christian lives the way he ought to live, you can't find out where he leaves off and Christ begins. You understand that? Can't. You can't see the line. you lose yourself. And so it's true. He is our inheritance and we are His inheritance, and that's because we're one anyway. Now, I kind of lean to the fact that in this context, even though both of those points are true, in this context, the second one is the one that Paul is emphasizing. Because he's talking about the fact that we have obtained a promise. He's talking about the things that God has for us. So although both of those interpretations are possible, both of them are true theologically, the one that I think he's using here is the one that's translated, in whom we have obtained an inheritance. I think he's talking about what we receive in Christ. And the New Testament talks so much about that. In 1 Peter chapter 1, verse 3, it says that because we have been begotten in Christ, verse 4 says, we receive an inheritance incorruptible, undefiled, that fadeth not away, reserved in heaven for you. This inheritance is ours, reserved for us. It's incorruptible, undefiled, and doesn't fade away. Now, it's not just pie in the sky. When you become a Christian, part of that inheritance is yours right now, though the fulfillment of it is yet future. We have a limitless inheritance. You say, well, what is it? Well, I mean, what is it? What do I get? I'm thinking about being a Christian. What do I get? What is this inheritance? Well, are you ready for this? Every promise God ever made. Period. Ready for that? Now, if you want me to delineate them, we'll be here a while. Every promise God ever made. You say, well, every promise God ever made? That's right. Every promise. In 2 Peter chapter 1, verse 4, it says, by which are given to us exceedingly great and precious promises. Great and precious promises. In 2 Corinthians 1:20, listen to this. It says this. For all, are you ready for this? All the promises of God in Christ are yes. You get that? Isn't that great? And in Him are amen. Isn't that good? All the promises of God in Christ are yes. If He made it, you can say, is it for me? And the answer will be yes. Isn't that good? And then you can say, amen, which means so let it be. Hey, God is in the business of giving, isn't He? Great, precious promises. What are you looking for? Peace? That's in there. Love, grace, wisdom, eternal life, joy, victory, strength, guidance, all your needs met, power, knowledge, mercy, forgiveness, righteousness, gifts of the Spirit, trouble, that's in there, pain, suffering, fellowship with the Trinity, instruction from the Word, truth, spiritual discernment, heaven, a room in the Father's house, eternal riches, you name it. You see, because this is the great thought, because when you became a Christian, you are one with Jesus Christ. And when you're one with Jesus Christ, you receive everything the Father gives Him, because Paul says you're heirs with Christ and joint heirs. You're the inheritors of all the promise. Oh, what a deal. You know, you present Jesus Christ to somebody, and you're really offering Him everything. Everything. Now, let's look at the text. There are three things that I want you to see. Three things. The ground of our inheritance, the guarantee of our inheritance, and the goal of our inheritance. Why? You say, I don't understand how we get this. I don't understand how we can be sure we keep it. And I don't understand why God's doing this. That's what I want to show you. First of all, what is the ground of our inheritance? What is the basis for this? Why does God do this? And how? And what is it that makes it real? Verse 11, let's look. First two words, in whom. Now, this modifies Christ in verse 10. Christ in whom we have obtained an inheritance. Now we'll stop there for a second. The ground of our inheritance is Christ, beloved. Christ. You see, there's no way to get anything that God has to offer apart from Christ. There is nothing outside of Christ. Neither is there salvation in any other, for there is none other name under heaven given among men whereby we must be saved. I didn't say that. That's what the Bible says. And I believe the Bible to be the authoritative Word of God. And God says it's in Christ. It's in Christ. In whom? Look at it in verse 11. In whom we have received an inheritance. In whom? It's being in Christ. It's being one with Christ. It's that indivisible union. Verse 3 says we are blessed because we are in Christ. That's really the Christian's spiritual biography. Let me show you that. Go back to Romans 6 for just a minute. The book of Romans, chapter 6, and I'll show you something interesting there. Verse 3 and following says, "Know ye not that as many of us as were baptized into Jesus Christ were baptized into his death?" Now, it's not talking about water baptism. It's talking about union with Christ, talking about being placed into Christ. "As many of us as believed in Christ and were then brought into a spiritual union with Christ, as many of us as did that were baptized into his death." Now, watch. We were baptized into his death. Now, the next verse. "We are buried with him by baptism into death, that as Christ was raised from the dead by the glory of the Father, even so we also should walk in newness of life. For if we have been planted together in the likeness of his death, we shall be also in the likeness of his resurrection." Now, notice that. Listen, here's a fabulous thought. When you became a Christian, somehow, by some marvelous miracle that only God could do, you, as if it was done as if this happened, were taken right from here and transported 2,000 years back, nailed to the cross, buried with Christ, you rose with Christ, you're one with Christ forever. That's the way it worked. God performed an incredible miracle. God put you in union with Jesus Christ. You died with him, so your sin was paid for. You rose with him. You walk in newness of life. You are now one with him to receive all the inheritance that God could ever give his beloved son. That's union with Christ. That's being in Christ. It's different than following the teachings of Jesus. It's different. It's dying with him. It's rising with him, not just listening to him. It's putting your faith and trust and confidence. It's a real union. And ultimately, the wonder of all wonders is the Bible says that someday when you see Jesus Christ, you will be what? Like him. 1 John 3:2. Did you know that Romans 8 says that he wants to conform us to the image of his son? Incredible. But you see, that's what happens when you're saved. You are one with Christ. You die to the old. You live to the new. You inherit everything he has. You are in Christ to obtain an inheritance that is his inheritance. And as I say, as you begin to live for Jesus Christ, you find out you can't tell where you cut off and he begins. Now you say, but how did this happen? How? Okay, look back with me. Ephesians chapter 1. Let's see how. Let's look at God's side for a minute. How did it happen? Verse 11. It happened from God's side because we were predestinated according to the purpose of him who works all things after the counsel of his own will. Now stop right there. It happened, first of all, from God's side because God predetermined it. Now, this is a wonderful thing. Go back to verse 4. He has chosen us in him before the foundation of the world. See? It happened from God's side because he chose. He predestinated. Boy, that just boggles my mind. I don't suppose I'll ever understand that. Why would God choose me? A sinner, inadequate, useless. Why would he set his affection on me? That's in the counsel of his own mind. And that's part of being in Christ. You see, from God's side, he predestinated according to the purpose of him. It was his plan. And that's a mystery. In fact, the word predestinated is proorizo in the Greek. It means to mark out the boundaries. God planned it out. He marked out the limitations. But I want you to notice the second phrase in verse 11. It says, who worketh all things after the counsel of his own will. This is a fabulous statement. The word worketh in the Greek is energeo, from which we get energetic or energize or energy. Listen to this now. Whatever God plans, God energizes. You got that? And you'll notice over in verse 19, the same word, energeo, is used again. In verse 19, it talks about at the end of the verse, the working of his mighty power, the energizing of his mighty power, which he energized, it's there again in verse 20, in Christ when he raised him from the dead. If you want an illustration of how powerful he is, that's the one. He raised Christ from the dead. That's the kind of energy that's working out his plan. God works out what God plans. Nothing can change it. If God makes a plan, he'll energize it. If God says, I determined to set my love upon you, Paul says, who, Romans 8, who shall separate us from that love? Anybody? No. If God says, I don't condemn you, Paul says, who is he that condemns? If God says, I hold no charge against you, Romans 8, Paul says, who shall lay any charge to God's elect? Nobody. In other words, when God decides something in the plan, he energizes its accomplishment, it's irrevocable. What a secure hope.
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13: That's RN News. I'm Rich Thomason in Washington. President Trump has a lot to celebrate in the outcome of yesterday's primaries in a handful of states. Trump-endorsed candidates fared well, including in Kentucky, where Ed Gelrein defeated incumbent Congressman Thomas Massey in the GOP primary. Less than a week after President Trump visited China, Russia's Vladimir Putin is in Beijing for talks with Chinese President Xi. Taiwanese President Lai says that if given the chance, he would tell President Trump that continued purchases of U.S. arms by Taiwan are essential to maintaining peace in the region. More than 17,000 people are under evacuation orders. The wildfire continues, threatening suburban homes in Southern California. Watching Wall Street this morning, the Dow futures are up 75 points, NASDAQ futures ahead 200 points, and the S&P futures are up 25 points. More details at srnnews.com.
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20: Soul care is birthed out of the six rhythms that Jesus himself practiced to fill up during his time here on earth. And if Jesus himself understood that he had human capacity and he had to honor that human capacity, though he was fully God, he was fully man, how much more do we have to have the humility to say, I have a human capacity and I need to honor that?
19: Wow, that is an important reminder for us today. This is Focus on the Family with Jim Daly, and we're so glad that Deborah Falada is back with us to continue the conversation, offering thoughts like you just heard. We're looking forward to hearing more from her about self-care and how to do that well as a believer. Your host is Focus President and author Jim Daly, and I'm John Fuller.
21: John, last time Deborah began describing some life-giving habits that we as Christians particularly should engage, and they're outlined from Scripture. I was really enthralled with it. Uh-huh. I mean, thinking about how Jesus modeled the things that we should be doing, including nourishing our bodies, making sure we get the right amount of sleep, filling our own well so we could fill the well of others, right? That is a deeply spiritual message. And I'm looking forward to getting back to today, and we're going to cover the next three out of her great book, Soul Care.
19: It's a terrific resource, and the full title of the book is Soul Care: Find Life-Giving Rhythms, Live Restored, Avoid Burnout, and Discover Unspeakable Joy. 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
21: And we started this conversation last time, so if you missed it, get a hold of us. We can get an audio copy to you, or you can go to the website, download it that way, or the
19: mobile app is terrific.
21: Is yeah, it's a good got the whole way to library do it. There. So that's what I typically listen is through the app. Deborah, welcome back. Good to have you here.
20: Good to be back as always.
21: It's so fun. I got to brag on your beautiful family because they came with you this time, and I think it's the first time you've been here several times.
20: Yeah, I've been here a lot. This is their first time in Colorado Springs, and especially at Focus on the Family.
21: Well, give them a shout out. Give them the first names and say hi to them because it's fun.
20: I have with me Ella, my oldest. then Elijah, Ezra, and Ethan, and of course my husband's here with us too.
21: That is so good that you guys came out together. All right, we talked about some of the rhythms last time. You identified six rhythms or lifestyle choices in your book, and how Jesus modeled these for us. Quickly, what are the six rhythms? And we'll jump into what I think will be four.
20: Number three. Yeah. The first is nourish our bodies, and how we can honor our bodies with a proper nutrition, hydration, and movement, just like Jesus did, taking care of our temples. The second one is about rest and making sure that we trust God when we lay down and sleep and realize that we can only do what we can do, and our body needs to be energized by rest, and how important that is in being a healthy person. The third one is protect, and it talks about setting healthy boundaries like Jesus did. Sometimes we think of Jesus as someone who always said yes, but that's not actually the case. The fourth one is connect, to make sure that we are engaging in life-giving relationships. The fifth one, which I'm excited to talk about, is savor, and it's about enjoying life and being present in it. And then the sixth one is tune in. Be aware of what's going on underneath the surface of your life emotionally.
21: You know, I'm going to go back to something from last time, because you sparked a thought for me when it comes to rest. The level of anxiety and depression in the country right now, especially North America, all of us, is so high, particularly in young people. The idea that we need to be okay with what happened today and trust God is so critical.
20: I mean,
21: to trust God, to say, okay, Lord, I'm going to lay my head on the pillow tonight, and whatever is, and I believe in you, I trust in you fully. That should give you a good night's sleep.
20: Yeah. I think the higher our level of trust, the easier it is for us to rest. And if that's not the case, like we talked about earlier, struggling with insomnia, that means there must be something going on underneath the surface that I need to identify and deal with. Mm-hmm.
21: Let's move to protect, which is that next one. You did some research for the book that caught you by surprise, how people viewed boundaries as a bad thing.
20: Yeah.
21: Because, you know, there is no literature psychologically. I'm thinking of the book Boundaries by our good friends.
20: Right.
21: Boundaries are a good thing. Why do we say or think they're bad things?
20: I think we have an unhealthy definition, a wrong definition of boundaries. We just assume that boundaries just means saying no to people in need. And we assume that Jesus didn't have boundaries because he always said yes. And good Christians should always say yes. We shouldn't say no. But that's not actually the case, first and foremost. And that's not how Jesus lived. When I look through the gospel, through the lens of soul care, I was shocked at how frequently Jesus said things like no and not yet. It's not my time. No, I'm not going to do it this way. I'm actually going to do it this way. No, I'm not going to go to that town. I'm going to go to the next town. He wasn't under the obligation of man. His number one priority was to do what God has called him to do. And when I think of boundaries, I think of the word protect, because it's the way that we protect our calling, what God has called us to do. So it's a really important part of being healthy.
21: Let me make sure we have this in a practical way. I can remember Jean when she was at UC Davis. She was doing a chemistry degree, pre-vet, and, you know, had a load that she was carrying, and she was going to a church there, and the pastor had asked her if she could run the children's ministry. And when she looks back on it, she felt like she couldn't say no. And she was young, and she said, you know, today I could, but I took on so much, and it almost destroyed, you know, her ability to do well in school,
20: right,
21: which was the main thing. And I guess the question there in that example is, how do we develop that backbone to be able to say no? Because it feels contrary to a Christian attitude of kindness and always being available for people.
20: Right.
21: We give that the letter grade of an A. If you're acting that way, you're an A Christian. And if you turn people down, you're actually a C Christian. Speak to that need to say no.
20: Yeah. I think it's important to address the underlying belief system that we talked about in the last conversation. Why do you feel like you can't say no? What is the underlying belief system there? Maybe I feel like it's wrong. Maybe I believe that it's my job to fix the problem, and that if I don't do it, nobody else will. Because that underlying belief system will keep you saying yes to so many things till your plate gets so heavy that it breaks. Yeah. We have to realize that every time we say yes to something, we are automatically saying no to something else because we have human capacity. So it's not just about saying yes to everything and everyone. It's about prayerfully considering what God and God alone wants us to say yes to.
21: Let me ask you this question. When you place that boundary around your heart, it's a positive. I think so many of us, I put myself right there with Gene. I'm not pointing that out. I think we all learn over time to not simply be people pleasers,
20: right,
21: but to put those boundaries. I think it comes with maturity and sanity. But speak to that idea of protecting your own heart so that you have more for other people.
20: I have to sneak this quote in from a friend of mine who's a counselor. She said, behind every people pleaser was usually once a parent pleaser, where we grew up in a situation where we had to just constantly make sure our parents were okay because there was addictions, there was chaos, there was unhealthy expectations put on us. And you kind of start living out of that cycle of pleasing people, saying yes to more and more. What happens though is you run out of energy. I worked with a woman in counseling just recently who said yes to everything and everyone at work. But then when she walked through the doors of her home, she was so depleted that she had nothing left to give to her husband and children. And she was feeling bad about it. Like, I want to give them more, but I can't. And the reality is she had to start prioritizing and realize that all the things she said yes to were her saying no to her family in different ways, because we have limited human capacity. No one of us is a superhero that can go above and beyond. Jesus himself, who is fully God, yet fully man, honored his human capacity and said no, so that he could reserve his energy for what God had called him to do.
21: I think that's hard for many of us as believers to even comprehend, that the Lord, he knew there were sick people in the next town over or what have you, but he couldn't do it all. I mean, I guess that's the conflict. He could have, but chose to protect that time and to make decisions that he needed to make for his own soul care. I mean, it's weird to talk about God and his own soul care. It feels uncomfortable, actually. But he did say no.
20: He did say no.
21: And he did pass by people. And, it's hard to even imagine, why would God do that?
20: He was limited by choice in his human body and his human capacity. And I think he wanted to model to us what it looks like to live fully as human beings. He was fully God yet fully man, and he modeled for us so well what it looks like to care for our souls and stay filled up.
21: Moving to the next rhythm, being connected. That can mean a lot of things.
20: Yeah.
21: How do you define being connected biblically? What does that look like?
20: Being intentional with life-giving relationships. One of the most exciting things about studying the Gospels as I was writing Soul Care was watching Jesus be a really good friend. You know, before he chose the disciples, the friends that he would say yes to. Think of all the people that wanted to rub elbows with Jesus, right? But he decided to focus in on the 12. And before he chose the 12, he spent the night in prayer. How often do we pray about our friends and the type of people that we should bring in close to our lives, the type of people that God wants us to invest in? But Jesus was a really good friend. He was intentional with his friendships. He was intentional about giving and also receiving. Remember in the garden when he said to his disciples, here's what I need you to do for me. Stay awake and pray. Not only did he give to his friends, but he also allowed himself to receive from his friends. So we can learn a lot from Jesus and how he engaged in life-giving relationships.
21: You know, you mentioned in Soul Care, Genesis 2:18, where God says it's not good for man to be alone and creates woman. I've never really stepped back to think about the tenderness of that. And it's such a more beautiful, poetic way to think of God's heart for us.
20: I know.
21: That he saw that and he remedied that.
20: He sees our needs sometimes before we see them. And he offers us ways, healthy ways, to fill those needs. I think the next step is for us to be able to see our needs and then have the humility to receive what he's offered us to meet those needs in healthy ways.
21: You know, so often today we think of independence, especially again in North America, you know, we are heritages, we forge through the forests and we, you know, manifest destiny and all those things, you know, and it's kind of ingrained in the culture. But that pioneering spirit and the loneliness of it, being out there at the edge of the spear, you might say, isn't a great place for a human being, because God created us for a relationship. And in your research, you found some evidence that being alone is not a healthy place to be.
20: It was almost scary to look at some of the research that showed that feeling lonely on a regular basis was almost as dangerous to your health as smoking a pack of cigarettes a day. Because ultimately, the high levels of cortisol, the stress, lead to different types of disease. And so it was really fascinating to realize the effect that loneliness has on our physical body. And I think it goes back to the fact that God sees our needs. He knows it is not good for man to be alone. He knows that two are better than one. But I think it's easy for us, especially when we've been hurt, to push people away, to put up a wall and armor up. Yeah. Instead of softening our hearts and realizing that how we protect ourselves is with boundaries, not with a wall to keep ourselves safe. So I ask you to really consider, who are those life-giving relationships in your life? And if you don't have them, prayerfully consider what it might look like to invite some people into your inner circle so that you can engage in life-giving relationships, because God knows you need them and they're healthy for your soul.
19: 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We're talking about some of the core concepts in her book, Soul Care, and it really is an excellent resource. 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
21: Deborah, you describe your mom as a servant-hearted person. I think we all know people like that. Maybe we perceive ourselves to be that kind of person, servant-hearted. But you admitted that you weren't kind of wired that way, and you had to learn to do that. One, describe that affirmation of maybe having a deficit and then overcoming it. How did you process that, seeing your mom, maybe wanting to be more like your mom, or what was it?
20: Yeah, it is interesting. I've kind of concluded that when you grow up being served to that level, I have a Middle Eastern mom, she loves to serve. You kind of get used to being served. And then when you're asked to serve others, it's like, I don't have that muscle quite yet, because it's atrophied over the years. But I've realized that in maintaining relationships, healthy relationships, you have to give and receive.
21: Yeah.
20: And so for me, I love to give in the ways of emotional connection, helping people emotionally through advice, through counsel, through prayer. But sometimes there's a physical need. Hey, can you drive me to the airport? And as much as I don't love to do those things, I have realized that you have to meet your friends where they're at, and you have to meet them with their needs.
21: Yeah.
20: Whether or not it's something that you're good at, gifted at, or something you want to do, life-giving relationships require a level of sacrifice.
21: You know, Deborah, this is a delicate question, and I'm not sure you covered it in the book, but I'm feeling it, observing women particularly, and some of the challenge 30, 40-something women are having today to try to be everything. I mean, you're a psychologist, your husband's a doctor, you have beautiful kids, it seems like you're doing it all. And I have a heart for women who are trying to be kind of the traditional wife and mother, yet in an era where professional development is so valued.
20: Right.
21: How does a healthy Christian woman balance all these things, not lean into worldly feminism, and be the person that God needs her to be or wants her to be?
20: I love that you ask that question, because that's something that I'm passionate about and have had to learn along the way. And I think it starts with tweaking the belief system that you have to do it all. Because that is not a reality, number one. You cannot do it all, number two. You can only do what God has called you to do. And, you know, even looking at my life from the outside in, you would think, oh, she does all this and kids and life and homeschool and travel. But I have set up so many boundaries because I know my human capacity. I know my limits. And what's been amazing is as I have pulled back from different things, as I have said, I can't do this. I could only do this much. I'm unable to do this. I have watched God take the small loaves and fish that I have and multiply it in ways that I could have never on my own. And it builds your faith because you know when you focus on the things that he's called you to do and you focus on staying healthy and honoring him in that way, he's like, I got the rest. I will take care of the rest. You just do what I've called you to do and don't believe the lie that you have to do it all.
21: Yeah.
20: And so, I feel like I'm living proof that God takes the little that you have and he multiplies it.
21: So that servant-hearted, connected attitude, let's move to the next one, this tuning in to your inner world. Describe what that means.
20: There's so much of life that's happening underneath the surface. You know, human beings are like a volcano and we have all of this pressure building underneath the surface of our life, all of this stress, these expectations, these feelings. And our tendency is to ignore them and shove them away and just keep living our life. But when we do that, this pressure, just like a volcano, has to find the point of least resistance, and it will come out if we don't deal with it. And usually it comes out in an unhealthy way, because the point of least resistance is usually something like rage, anger, relationship conflict, addictions, depression, anxiety. In Soul Care, I talk a lot about how Jesus had so many different feelings that he addressed in scripture. He not only felt the feelings, he responded to them. So it's not that feelings are bad or good, healthy or unhealthy, as we sometimes think. All feelings are a signal, and we're responsible for recognizing them and responding in healthy ways.
21: This sounds a little more complicated, perhaps, than the others, and that's why we need to spend a few minutes on this. You had an example in Soul Care about a man who believed he was a burden to others. I feel like that is really attributable to a lot of women too, that, you know, they don't want to be a burden, so they don't talk about what they're really going through. We all do that. It doesn't matter what gender we are. Describe that story, and how is that belief impacting his life, and how do we apply that to our own lives and identify, whoops, we might be in that same spot.
20: Yeah, sometimes we think that sharing our feelings with others is going to weigh them down, rather than realizing this is a point of intimacy. When you connect with people on that level, you're inviting them into your life in a unique way. You're inviting them into an intimate relationship rather than a superficial one. And so, but here's what it starts with. It starts with us being aware of our own emotions. I think step two is finding people to share what's going on inside of us, people that are going to help us. But we can't do that if we're not aware of what we're feeling to begin with.
21: Right.
20: I can't tell you how many people in the counseling office come in and I say, okay, let's talk about what are some feelings that are coming up in that situation. And so many people will right away say, I don't know, because they haven't had the time, the effort, the language. They might not even have the language to begin really thinking through that. And to know that Jesus himself felt all of these different feelings, he felt sorrow. He felt anger. He felt gratitude. He felt compassion. He felt agony. He felt so many different things. And he stopped to recognize the feeling and then express it and do something about it.
21: And it's so good. And it takes effort. It seems that's the battle in life.
20: Yes.
21: It's in our marriages. It's in our parenting. Just give these things some thought, especially through a scriptural lens.
20: Right.
21: If we can do that, I think the answers from the Lord are very plain to see. It's just our ability to see them.
20: Proverbs 20 verse 5 tells us that the purposes of a person's heart, what's going on underneath the surface of our life, are like deep waters. Mm. But a person of insight draws them out. It takes work to draw out the waters underneath the surface of your life. But a person of insight, they can see what's going on inside. And it takes practice. It takes work. It's like a muscle. We have to develop it. Otherwise, when you don't use it, you lose it.
21: Right. I know that. Let's go to the last one in our last few minutes here, savor.
20: That's now, my favorite one.
21: I'm going to say, yeah, that sounds good. It sounds tasty.
20: I know.
21: Savor, what does that mean in the context of soul care?
20: Savor life. Be present in this life that God has given us. We're often so distracted by what's coming up ahead or so burdened by what's happened in the past that we don't take the time to really appreciate and be present in the moment that God has given us. This moment is a gift. And Jesus practiced savoring. You know, one of my favorite verses as I was writing Soul Care was in Matthew 13. And it says, Jesus left the house and went and sat by the lake. And I've never seen that verse before, but to think that Jesus just wanted to sit by the lake, to enjoy the moment, to connect with God and this world that he had given him. Mm-hmm. I think sometimes we're so distracted, even by devices in our pocket, right? Our phones dinging, text messages, that we miss the gift of the present and the people that God has given us here and now.
21: Well, and I think what's so good in the book, you describe it as a process. It's not like you're born with this, like athletic ability or something.
20: Right.
21: But you learn to appreciate, you learn to savor.
20: Right.
21: It's more attitudinal than some genetic thing, right?
20: 100,000%. It's a muscle that we have to develop and something that we have to learn to do. One thing that you can do to practice savoring is starting a gratitude journal. And don't just write vague things. I'm thankful for my family. Be very specific. What is it about your family? Who's specifically in your family? And what are you thankful for? It's easy to focus on what we don't have, what happened in the past, what we're worried about in the future. But if we can stop for a few moments and be specifically grateful for what we have today, it tethers us to the present.
21: Well, and you say in the book, developing gratitude and praise is so critical to the stodgy person. I mean, it just happens, you know, things happen in your life, you become crusty.
20: Yeah.
21: Speak to that person at the end here. How does that crusty Christian, let's put it in that context, become more of a person of gratitude and praise?
20: That crusty Christian is most likely someone who has been through a lot of pain, because pain has a tendency to do that to us. It has a tendency to bring up our walls and make us feel justified to sit in our pain. But I always say that gratitude is how we rebel against the pain. It's our rebellion. No, I'm not going to let this weigh me down. I'm going to enjoy what God has given me. Not that I don't acknowledge the pain. As a counselor, I'm all about acknowledging the pain and healing the pain. But gratitude is how we begin to rebel and decide, am I going to fixate on the pain, or am I going to fixate on the presence that God has given me here and now?
19: What a great message from Deborah Folletta, who's been our guest these past couple of days. And her book is a really powerful resource, Soul Care. 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We'll recommend you get the book when you make a monthly pledge or a one-time gift of any amount to Focus on the Family today. 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
21: And John, I'm reminded of a comment we received from a mom named Lauren, who described how her parents weren't well equipped to raise her. And once Lauren became an adult and had a family of her own, she was looking for guidance on how to love her husband and children properly. And she said, Focus on the Family has helped fill that void and so much more. I have found so many books, resources, and messages that have grown my faith, and Focus will help you and your family. It's so good to get that kind of testimony. Mm-hmm. That's what we're trying to do each and every day on this program and through the resources we've talked about. And now you can be part of the family building team when you give generously to this ministry. Like John said, a monthly pledge or one-time gift will really help us. And let's see what kind of impact God will allow us to have on more Laurens and their families.
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3: Mitch Thomason in Washington. Although he wasn't running, candidates he endorsed were, and President Trump fared well in yesterday's Republican primaries in a handful of states, perhaps the highest profile contest, GOP House race in Kentucky, where the Trump-endorsed candidate Ed Gallwein won. 7 out of 10 Republicans surveyed for a new AP NORC poll approve of the way President Trump is handling his job, getting generally high marks for his conduct on the Iran war and immigration. Wildfires firing up again in Southern California. 17,000 homeowners under evacuation orders as the Sandy Fire burns in the hills above Simi Valley, northwest of Los Angeles. On Wall Street this morning, stock futures pointing to a higher open later on. The Dow futures are up 70 points. NASDAQ futures 192 points higher. More details at srnnews.com.
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9: Hi, this is Robert Jeffress, and I'm glad to study God's Word with you every day on this Bible teaching program. 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
10: If a tree is too rigid and has no bend in it, it will snap like a toothpick in a heavy storm. But if it bends too much, it will also break in two. The key is to have enough elasticity in it to bend without breaking. We have another word for that elasticity. We call it resiliency.
11: Welcome to Pathway to Victory with author and pastor, Dr. Robert Jeffress. It's been said that the best ability is flexibility. That is, not compromising your convictions, but rather learning how to bend without breaking. Today on Pathway to Victory, Dr. Robert Jeffress explains why flexibility and resiliency are essential for spiritual survival whenever we face opposition for our faith. But first, let's take a moment to hear some important ministry updates.
9: Thanks, David, and welcome again to Pathway to Victory. I'm eager to get started with today's message because I know that many in our listening audience are under immense personal pressure right now, and you're tempted to give up. Look, becoming a Christian is the best decision you'll ever make. But let's be honest, living like one takes real courage. The world isn't getting friendlier to people of faith. The attacks are real. The pressure is relentless, and too many believers are retreating when they should be advancing. That's why I wrote my book, Courageous. It features 10 biblical strategies for facing life's hardest battles with boldness, grit, and unshakable faith. Let me send you my book. When you become a new Pathway partner or give a generous one-time gift, David and I will say more about my book later in the program, so be ready to jot down our contact information to request a copy. Well, today we're stepping into survival tip number 6 from my Courageous series. I'm going to talk about the value of remaining flexible. If we fail to learn the value of bending and flexing, at some point, will snap. So let's turn in our Bibles to Romans chapter 12. I titled this next message, Survival Tip Number 6, Bend, Don't Break.
10: Setting out from Mexico on November the 18th, 2012, Salvador Alvarenga, along with his fishing companion Ezequiel Cordoba, fired up the motor on his skiff, a 25-foot open boat canoe. And he surfed over the crashing waves of the Pacific Ocean as they came rolling onto the beach. His boat was weighed down with 1,000 pounds of fishing equipment, including a 5-foot by 4-foot icebox that he hoped to fill with tuna, shark, and mahi-mahi. Though Alvarenga was aware of approaching storms, he ignored the warnings. He calculated that one day of good fishing would net him enough money to live on for an entire week. To him, that was worth the gamble. When they were about

0: 25 miles offshore, Alvarenga and his friend Cordoba began to let out their two-mile-long fishing line. The seas were calm until around 1 in the morning. Then the wind picked up. Waves began crashing over the sides of the boat, filling it with water. Alvarenga tried to pull in the fishing line, but more water was coming over the sides than Cordoba could bail out. Alvarenga had no choice. He had to cut the fishing line and race toward home. With dawn approaching, Alvarenga and Cordoba could see mountains on the horizon. Then their motor coughed and finally died. Alvarenga yanked on the cord. Nothing. He yanked again, and this time the cord broke. As the ocean raised and dropped the skiff, the two men saw the mountains disappear as the boat floated away from shore. The storm raged for 5 days. After constant bailing, both men were exhausted. They had drifted some 280 miles from the Mexican shoreline. Rescue seemed nearly impossible. Since the skiff sat so low in the water, it would be extremely difficult for anyone to spot it. And they had no flare gun or other means to call for help. They were at the mercy of the sea. The sun baked their skin during the day. And to fend off the cold at night, Alvarenga and Cordoba climbed into the ice box for warmth. Finding fresh water was an immediate concern. Thankfully, a few days after the storm, it rained again. The men laid out plastic bottles they had collected floating in the ocean and collected about 5 gallons of fresh water. Eating what they could catch by hand from the sea and the occasional seabird that landed on the skiff was just enough to stave off starvation as the days turned into weeks and the weeks turned into months. Alvarenga established a routine to keep himself and Cordoba alive. Alvarenga was always awake by 5 a.m., checking the traps he had put out the night before. To escape the brutal sun, they climbed in the icebox. At night, they laid face up and drew doodles in the sky. Then things went from bad to worse. One evening, the two men ate a seabird. Cordoba grabbed his stomach and frothed at the mouth. Inspecting the bird, they discovered the bird had eaten a poisonous snake. Though Cordoba's stomach got better, he never recovered psychologically. Within a couple of months of not eating, Cordoba had physically shriveled up. "Goodbye, friend," Cordoba said as he began to throw himself over the side of the skiff. Alvarenga caught him, wrestled him into the icebox, and sat down on the lid. When Cordoba calmed down, Alvarenga laid down next to his friend. "We have to fight to tell our story." But it was too late. Cordoba died a few days later. With the death of his friend, Alvarenga concentrated on keeping himself occupied. He hunted turtles and seabirds. He trapped fish. And he designed a shark detection system that permitted him to take short swims to wash and cool himself. What got him through the lonely hours, however, was the thought of his daughter and the growing sense that the Lord must have some reason for his life. Then on January the 30th, 2014, after more than a year afloat in the skiff, Alvarenga noticed coconuts bobbing in the water and the sky filled with shorebirds. In the distance, he could just make out a tiny island. When he was about 10 yards from the shore, Alvarenga dove into the sea and let the waves carry him to shore, gripping what he later called a handful of sand that seemed like treasure. He had washed ashore on the Iban Atoll, the southern tip of the Marshall Islands, one of the most remote spots in all the earth. Had he missed this tiny speck of land, the next likely stop was the Philippines, 3,000 miles away. Salvador Alvarenga is a perfect illustration of the survival tip we're talking about today. In our series, Courageous, we're talking about 10 survival tips that allow us to thrive in an increasingly hostile world. How did Salvador Alvarenga survive in that hostile environment? He illustrates the important principle of bending without breaking. Bending without breaking. You know, there's an African proverb that says, the wind doesn't break the tree that bends. The wind doesn't break the tree that bends. I mean, the fact is, if a tree is too rigid and has no bend in it, it will snap like a toothpick in a heavy storm. But if it bends too much, it will also break in two. The key is to have enough elasticity in it to bend without breaking. We have another word for that elasticity. We call it resiliency. That's important in every area of life, including survival. Jesus said in John 16:33, in this world you will have tribulation. That word tribulation means pressure. You're going to have pressure in this world. You're going to suffer storms if you're going to be in this world. This series, Courageous, is about living your faith courageously in spite of a hostile environment. We're living in a world that is increasingly hostile to Christianity. And the kind of storm we're talking about today is the storm of persecution for your faith. Whenever you face opposition, you have to be able to do so by bending without breaking. Jesus promised opposition. In John 15, verses 18 to 20, he said, if the world hates you, you know that it has hated me before it hated you. If you were of the world would love its own. But because you are not of the world, but I chose you out of the world, therefore the world hates you. If they persecuted me, they will also persecute you. When Jesus talks about the world, he's not talking about the planet Earth. He's talking about the world system that's under Satan's control right now. But when we talk about resiliency, we're talking about how you respond to that opposition to your faith. Resiliency is about how you maintain your convictions in face of opposition. Now, I could point to all kinds of cultural examples of people being persecuted for their faith. You remember Jack Phillips, the Colorado baker of the Masterpiece Bake Shop, who refused to bake a wedding cake for a gay ceremony. He wasn't refusing to serve gay people. He invited gay people into his place of business, but he did not feel right using his creativity to make a special wedding cake for a gay couple. And you know what happened? The Colorado Board of Labor sued him into oblivion. They demanded that he go through a re-education program to rid himself of his so-called homophobic beliefs. I mean, that's like China going through a re-education program. And he was on his way to having to do that till, thank God, the Supreme Court intervened, and this new Supreme Court that is conservative upheld his First Amendment rights, and we praise God for that. But that wasn't the end of the story. This week, he was hauled into court again, this time because he wouldn't bake a cake for a transgender individual who wanted to have a transgender celebration about his confusion over whether he was male or female. And because Jack Phillips wouldn't use his gift to make that cake, he is now once again being sued again. I mean, you see that everywhere in the culture. But you know, you don't have to look at the culture to find opposition. Just look in your own life. If you are standing for Christ, you're going to suffer opposition and persecution from your employer, perhaps even for your own family members. As this world becomes increasingly hostile to the things of God, we've got to know how to handle that opposition. And the key is to learn to bend in certain areas without breaking. You know, Paul offered some great advice on how to handle opposition in a hostile environment, and it's found in Romans chapter 12. Look at Romans chapter 12, would you, for just a moment, verses 17 to 21. These are words that are seldom read and seldom understood if they are read. Look at what Paul says in verse 17. He said, never pay back evil for evil to anyone. Respect what is right in the sight of all men. If possible, so far as it depends upon you, be at peace with all men. Never take your own revenge, beloved, but leave room for the wrath of God. For it is written, vengeance is mine, I will repay, says the Lord. But if your enemy is hungry, feed him. If he is thirsty, give him drink. For in doing so, you will heap burning coals on his head. Do not be overcome by evil, but overcome evil with good. Whenever we face opposition from individuals, we're not to seek vengeance. Instead, in Romans 12, verse 14, a few verses earlier, he said, bless those who persecute you. Bless and curse not. That word bless literally means to speak well of, to praise. What Paul is saying is, with everything you have, seek to be a peacemaker, even when you're facing opposition. You know, Jesus said in Matthew 5, 9, blessed are the peacemakers. But notice what Paul also says in verse 18, if possible, so far as it depends upon you, be at peace with all men. It's not always possible to be at peace with everyone, including those who are opposing you in your faith. Yes, Jesus says, I'd like you to be a peacemaker, but he had some other words about that as well in Matthew 10, 34 and 35. He said, do not think I came to bring peace on earth. I did not come to bring peace, but a sword. Has anybody ever seen that verse on a Christmas card? The Prince of Peace says, I did not come to bring peace, but a sword. But it's God's word. It's Jesus' words. And the fact is, truth divides. And if you're going to stand for the truth, be prepared to have it divide you from other individuals. He goes on to say in verse 35, for I came to set a man against his father and daughter. That's a good Father's Day verse. For I came to set a man against his father and daughter against her mother and daughter-in-law against her mother-in-law. Yes, family is important, but there's something more important than harmony in the family, and that is fidelity to the truth of God's word. And the truth is going to divide sometimes. So he said, when you can, be at peace. But sometimes you can't be at peace with all people. Well, then how are we to live in a world that is opposed to our faith? Notice two characteristics of peacemakers. First of all, peacemakers don't take their own revenge. Verse 19, never take your own revenge, beloved, but leave room for the wrath of God. For it is written, vengeance is mine, I will repay, says the Lord. I want to make two observations about that verse. First of all, Paul is referring to personal offenses, not spiritual convictions. When he says don't seek revenge, don't fight back, he's talking about in the area of your rights. He's not talking about your convictions. You can give up your rights as a Christian. You're never to give up your convictions. Big difference. I saw a clip this week from The View. They were talking about Jack Phillips. And they said, these so-called Christians on The View, well, he ought to just go ahead and bake that wedding cake. That's what Jesus would have done. He should serve them. Here's a good piece of advice. Don't take your theological consulting or opinions from The View. Don't look to The View for any interpretation of the Bible. That's what a lot of people think, though. They think, well, yeah, we ought to be like Jesus, you know, washing people's feet. Let's just go ahead and bake the cake. And what's the big deal? Here's what the big deal is. Marriage is a sacred institution that was created by God to illustrate the union between Christ and his church. That is why it is a holy, sacred picture. A relationship between a man and a woman is the picture of Christ and the church. And to do anything to defile that picture is an abomination to God. And that's why you have no choice but to not be a part of something like that. I can't tell you the people in our church who've asked me. We have a relative who is gay, and we want to show love to that gay person, and they've invited us to their wedding. Should we go or not go? That's an increasing issue that families are facing. Look, you can be kind and loving and should be, and there's no reason ever to be hateful and so forth. But to participate in a ceremony that is an abomination to God, that destroys the picture of Christ and his church, is something that no Christian should ever be a part of. We can give up our rights, but we do not give up our convictions. That's an important distinction there. Secondly, we are to surrender our desire for vengeance, but not for justice. When Paul says, don't take your own revenge, he's saying, don't try to pay back somebody for doing you wrong. You know what vengeance is? Vengeance is my desire to hurt you for hurting me. He said, don't seek your own vengeance. Let God settle the score for you. He can do it much more effectively than you can. Don't seek your own revenge. But you can give up your desire for revenge, but you don't give up your desire for justice. You know, justice is the payment that God or others may exact from those who wrong you. I think about the Apostle Paul. We'll talk more about this in a moment. But you know, he was falsely accused, sent on his way to prison for something that he didn't do. And he didn't hang his head down and say, you know what, I guess that's God's will for me to suffer. No, he fought that injustice. He spent 2 years tied up in the legal system in order to fight for his rights as a Roman citizen. Vengeance is trying to pay back evil for evil. We don't do that, but that doesn't mean we give up our desire for justice. Secondly, Paul says, peacemakers seek the good of their enemies. They seek the good of their enemies. Look at verses 20 to 21, Romans 12. But if your enemy is hungry, feed him. And if he is thirsty, give him a drink. For in doing so, you will heap burning coals on his head. Do not be overcome by evil, but overcome evil with good. You want to surprise your enemies? Do something good for them. Why should you do something good for them? Well, he says, because you will heap burning coals upon their head. Now, some people misinterpret that. They said, oh, I get it. If I do something good for them, it's going to make them feel so wretched and lousy, it'll make them suffer for what they're doing to me. I want to make them feel worse. Yeah, I'll bake them a cake or do something else for them. That's not the point. The idea is not to make them feel bad so that they can suffer for doing wrong to you. The idea of heaping coals on their head is when you do something good for somebody who has wronged you, that brings them under conviction. Conviction that will lead them to eternal life. And that's what it means to love your enemies. It doesn't mean to want to hang around them. It doesn't mean to enjoy being around them. It means wanting God's best for their life. And the best thing that can happen to your enemy is for them to come to faith in Christ. And one way you have helped that to happen is by doing good instead of evil for those who wrong you. You know, I was reading this week the story of Peter Miller, who was a Baptist minister during the Revolutionary War. And he had a next door neighbor, Michael Whitman, who belittled him, blasphemed his faith, did everything he could to make the pastor miserable. One day, Peter Miller heard that Michael Whitman had been arrested for treason and sentenced to death. And so Peter Miller walked 70 miles from his home to Philadelphia to make an appeal to General Washington. And he made the appeal, and General Washington said, "No, Peter, I cannot grant a pardon to your friend." Peter Miller said, "My friend? He's not my friend, he's my most bitter enemy." And Washington was so astounded that he would walk 70 miles seeking the pardon for his most bitter rival that he granted Michael Whitman the pardon. And Peter Miller left that day with not an enemy, but a friend. That's what it means to do good to those who wrong you. You know, the stories I shared in today's message about the cake baker and the Christians being persecuted around the world, stories like theirs will escalate as time goes on. The fact is, this is no time for wimpy Christians. Living in 2026 requires guts. And during the dangerous times in which we live, we're grateful for friends like you who have come alongside Pathway to Victory with prayers and financial support. 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Together, as partners in ministry, we are helping millions of Christians discover how to have a courageous faith in a culture that's opposed to God and His truth. With your generous gift today, I want to say thanks by sending you a copy of my book called Courageous: 10 Strategies for Thriving in a Hostile World. Chapter 6 in my book covers the material we addressed on today's program, but in far more detail. And many are telling us that they're giving courageous to their adult kids and grandkids. And when you respond today, I'll also include a stack of 10 courageous encouragement cards that you can carry with you for daily encouragement. You won't find this package of resources anywhere other than right here. So let us hear from you today. Here's David with all the details.
1: 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Again, that's P.O. 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I'm David J. Mullins, inviting you to join us again next time when Dr. Jeffress wraps up survival tip number 6, Bend, Don't Break. That's Thursday, right here on Pathway to Victory. 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The Apostle Paul sailed these waters, walked these streets, and the church was never the same.
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9: With SRN News, I'm Rich Thomason in Washington. Although he wasn't running, candidates he endorsed were, and President Trump fared well in yesterday's Republican primaries in a handful of states, perhaps the highest-profile contest, GOP House race in Kentucky, where the Trump-endorsed candidate Ed Gallrein won. 7 out of 10 Republicans surveyed for a new AP NORC poll approve of the way President Trump is handling his job, getting generally high marks for his conduct on the Iran war and immigration. Wildfires firing up again in Southern California. 17,000 homeowners under evacuation orders as the Sandy Fire burns in the hills above Simi Valley, northwest of Los Angeles. On Wall Street this morning, stock futures pointing to a higher open later on. The Dow futures are up 70 points. NASDAQ futures 192 points higher. More details at srnnews.com.
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13: Don't apologize because you bear the name of Jesus. 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
12: 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That's 855-577-2255. We're so glad you're here to listen. Today's program will complete the message we began yesterday. Here's Pastor Alan with part two of What is Ahead? Lightning.
13: Now, this list of events associated with Jesus' return, I've been working on this for more than one session. We are going to finish it. So buckle up. The first part you have in your notes is just a reiteration, a recapitulation of what we've already talked about. My best counsel for you is to let the Holy Spirit focus your attention on what He wants to show you. It's not so much about having a perfect chart. Let the Holy Spirit highlight what's most relevant for you in your journey and the season that you're walking through. Because your personal season, your life stage, there's so many things that add texture to this that's more important than a chart. And I'm not opposed to order, but the resurrection of the dead and the judgment of true Christians, that's something that's between us and the return of the King. When the Lord returns, those who are dead in Christ will be raised to life again. Their physical bodies raised to life again. It's amazing to me. 1 Thessalonians 4 gives us a passage around that. And the rapture is the word that's often slipped in there. And there's some contrarians that'll go, the word rapture is not in the New Testament. It depends on the translation you read. There are some translations that don't use it, but the Greek word that is translated means a sudden snatching away, which is what the rapture describes. So the event is described whether the word is used or not. That at the return of Jesus, those who are alive when He returns will be caught up to meet Him. And those who have died in Christ will be raised to life again. It's a wonderful homecoming between the King and His family. And following the rapture is the judgment of believers. 2 Corinthians 5:10 says we must all appear before the judgment seat of Christ, that we can receive what is due us for the things done while we're in the body, good or bad. There's a different judgment. There's more than one judgment mentioned in the New Testament. And the way to identify the outcome of the judgment is to define the judgment seat, that point from which judgment is being issued. It's the difference in a chancery court and a federal court. Different places of authority. And the judgment seat of Christ is the judgment of believers. It's not a judgment of heaven or hell. It's not a judgment of condemnation. It's an evaluation of your life. And whether what you've invested your efforts in your journey through time, we all have this little window that we get to live under the sun between our birth and the cessation of our earth suit. We get that little window of time, and the opportunity is to use it to serve the Lord. And what we're told in Scripture is that if we use it to serve the Lord, that what we have done with our lives will stand the test of God's judgment and go with us into eternity. If not, it'll be burned up in a moment. The description is that we'll be like someone saved escaping through the flames. We ourselves will make it through, but nothing else. So be conscious of how you live. It's not that you earn your way to heaven. You give yourself to the Lord. There's a completely different scene at the Great White Throne Judgment. That is a judgment of destiny. That's where those that have chosen not to honor the Lord, they'll receive their judgment. Not something mean-spirited. They're being given what they've chosen. They're being granted what they have asked for. And then we're told there's a significant description of the Antichrist that steps into human history and the overthrow of the Antichrist and his forces. But we took a bit of time to talk about it in 1 John. It explains to us that there's a spirit of Antichrist in the earth, that there have been many Antichrists. There have been multiple individuals across the span of human history that gave expression to this spirit of Antichrist. Lenin, Stalin, Hitler, Pol Pot. I mean, just... there's a long list of human rulers who've been brutal and cruel and evil and wicked. But there's an ultimate individual who will make the bargain that Jesus rejected when he was tempted by Satan in the wilderness. Satan rebelled against God in heaven and lost his place. My opinion, some of this is not completely portrayed in Scripture, but my opinion is he lost his place because his desire was to have the place that Jesus had. He wanted that place of honor. And so he led a rebellion, and Satan and a third of the angels were cast out of heaven. And when Jesus was beginning his public ministry after his baptism and the descent of the Spirit, Satan came and tempted him and showed him all the kingdoms of the earth. And he said, I will give you authority over all these kingdoms if you'll bow down and worship me. And Jesus refused the bargain, but there'll be a person that will step onto the stage of human history that will accept that bargain. And he'll become the most beastly ruler the world has ever known. For a very short period of time, he'll seem to be able to solve the problems of the world. The choice that's available to humanity is that we can serve Christ in righteousness and holiness and share in his kingdom. If we reject that opportunity, we will most certainly serve the false Christ and all the horror of his kingdom. It's why we believe in evangelism. It's why we share our story. It's why we will pray for the people we work with and invite our neighbors and do our best to extend the kingdom of God, because there are two options to our futures. We will either serve Christ in his righteous, holy kingdom, or we will serve the Antichrist in its beastliness. All humanity will receive the most terrible lesson ever demonstrated on the earth, what it means to reject the Christ. Revelation 19 gives us a scenario, we've already looked at it, of the ultimate defeat of the Antichrist. And only Jesus will do that. Jesus is coming back because in his absence, the spirit of Antichrist would have overcome faith in the earth. Jesus comes back to establish his kingdom. The return of the king will not feel like an intrusion. You're not going to think, oh, bummer, I had plans for next week. The return of the king will be the only possibility of a future. Amen. And he will come in power, in glory, with all of his angels and the glory of God. The book of Revelation is this grand scenario of these two characters in opposition to one another. The lamb and the beast. The lamb occurs 28 times in the book of Revelation. The beast occurs 33 times in reference to the Antichrist. It's this ultimate end-time conflict between those two. Book of the Revelation describes the mark of the beast. You've got it. It's Revelation 13. It said he forced everyone, small and great, rich and poor, free and slave, to receive a mark on his right hand or on his forehead, so that no one could buy or sell unless he had the mark. A physical mark. I believe it. I take it in a literal way. I think there will be a physical mark. You know, I remember hearing those verses read when I was much younger, a child, and they seemed kind of fanciful to me. It didn't seem probable to me. I didn't know a logical way that could happen. You know, the characteristics involved in that kind of a conversation would require a global economy, a centralized monetary system, some sort of universal control. Those things don't require much imagination anymore. Things which seemed hardly possible seem very relevant to us today. The ability to track everyone. Almost all of us, I suspect, have had the experience of having a conversation with your phone present, and the next time you fired your phone up, there were advertisements for something you were just talking about. Hello. We'll take the voice of our Siri when we're driving in our cars. Go to the next corner and turn left. You don't know which direction's northeast, west, or south. And you'll follow the voice of some unknown person. And then we complain about listening to the Spirit of God. The ability to track us, a global economy, a centralized money system, the ability to monitor communication or close markets, to be shut out of commerce. We saw that during COVID. I mean, we had places in the world, places in our own nation, where they could monitor your credit card. And if they didn't want you to travel, your credit card wouldn't be valued. Those things are ahead of us. I don't think we have to be frightened. I get questions. Part of what's prompted this series for me was I got a series of frightened questions from people from a broad set of places. Folks, God has a great reputation of taking care of his people. When God led the slaves of Egypt out of Egyptian slavery in 400 years of bondage, he gave them the plunder, the gold and silver of the Egyptians, but there wasn't a Costco in the Sinai. It's a fascinating question to me, and I haven't figured out exactly what I want to do with it yet, but when do you suppose Moses knew there would be manna? Scholars argue a bit about how many people left, but let's just say there was 500,000 people with Moses. Let's say it's the population of our county. And he led them deliberately away from the road where there would have been some supplies into the wilderness where there was nothing. When do you suppose he knew there would be manna? I'll tell you what he did know, there would be panic. Because 3 days after the Red Sea, when the water wasn't good to drink, they wanted to kill him. When did he know there would be manna? I don't know. It's not a trick question. He led those people on a path where the only possibility of survival was God's provision and intervention. Don't panic. He'll take care of us. He'll take care of us. Hasn't he taken care of you? So, well, there have been difficult days. Well, he is faithful. Don't take the mark. Back to the conversation we've been having a bit. We had it. I started it on the weekend. Do the right thing, even if there's a consequence. We have been capitulating to evil for too long. We have been surrendering for too long. If you cultivate that mindset and you let it get entrenched in your heart, you will move beyond the ability of redemption. Practice doing what you know to be right. Honor the truth.
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14: Lessons from Paul is a 90-day devotional. Some of my favorite verses that Paul wrote, a bit of devotional time, and then some place to journal. The goal is to be changed. We want to be transformed by the Word of God and not just informed by it. Saul of Tarsus, a hero of mine, I got to know him as the Apostle Paul, an unrelenting advocate for Jesus in the face of unyielding persecution. Folks, that sounds like the world we live in. Lessons from Paul, it'll help you and I be overcomers, triumphant in this season in the earth. 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
12: Life isn't always easy. 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That's 855-577-2255. Now, let's get back to Pastor Allen to wrap up part two of his message called What is Ahead? Lightning.
13: There's a third component between where we are and the end of this age, and that's Israel coming back into the center of history. As we approach the culmination of this age, Israel will return to the center of history for the climax of this age. I'm quite confident that's the reason we've seen this crazy spike in anti-Semitism, hatred of the Jewish people. It's illogical, it's irrational, it's being disseminated, it's like rat poison. People saying, I'm just asking questions. No, you're not. You're doing your best to deconstruct confidence in the Word of God. Romans 11, in verse 25, this is written to Gentile believers, to non-Jewish believers. I don't want you to be ignorant of this mystery, brothers, so that you may not be conceited. Israel has experienced a hardening in part until the full number of the Gentiles has come in. And so all Israel will be saved. As it is written, the deliverer will come from Zion, and he'll turn godlessness away from Jacob. And this is my covenant with them when I will take away their sins. Paul's writing, a rabbi, a Pharisee of the Pharisees, excuse me. And he said that the Jewish people will experience a hardening in part until, it's not forever. There's a timeline on it. I don't have time to unpack that fully, but there's a great harvest ahead of us. Millions will be coming into the kingdom of God. When he says all Israel will be saved, I don't believe that to mean all Israel that's alive now. Look at Romans chapter 9 and verse 27. Isaiah cries out concerning Israel. And the previous passage was Romans 11. This is Romans 9. Consistent author, so it's a consistent thought. Though the number of the Israelites will be like the sand by the sea, only the remnant will be saved, for the Lord will carry out his sentence on earth with speed and finality. The remnant is those that God has known and chosen for himself. But the Jewish people will come back to the center. The attention of the earth will be turned to the city of Jerusalem. It'll be the focus at those the climactic scenes at the end of the age. And then number four, Jesus will come and he'll judge the Gentile nations. We've seen the judgment of God upon the Jewish people. We've celebrated it. We've danced about it. We've mocked them for it. But now we're going to see the judgment of God upon the Gentile nations. We've been very ready amongst those of us in the Christian community to say that the Jewish people rejected Jesus. What do you think will be said of the Gentile nations who for 2,000 years have had the opportunity to choose Jesus as Lord? We have gleefully talked about those people that stood in the streets of Jerusalem and said, crucify him. What have we said about Jesus? What have we said about him in our lifetimes in the streets where we live? What have we said about him in our lifetimes, in our schools, in the halls of government? What have we said about his righteous decrees in our lifetimes? It should cause every one of us to be a bit sober. Joel chapter 3 and verse 1, in those days and at that time. It's very much a timing passage. You know, the prophetic scriptures often give us, the way in my imagination I think of them is they're photographs, almost like a Polaroid. You get a Polaroid. But they're not all arranged chronologically, and they're not sequential. So understanding what that scene is and when it's to be, where it's to be placed in the unfolding purposes. And Joel is giving us a bit of a chronological clue. In those days and at that time, when I restore the fortunes of Judah and Jerusalem, when Jerusalem is restored, for 2,000 years, the Jewish people were scattered to the nations of the world. For 2,000 years, there was no Jewish homeland. I have Israeli friends today. Many who serve or have served in the Israeli Defense Forces, whose parents were Holocaust survivors, and there was a great gulf between that generation. Those who survived the Holocaust and their children who became Israeli citizens, their children don't understand. There's a great deal that's unspoken. The Holocaust survivors have very little to say about it. One of my friends became a colonel in the IDF, and he said when he was given his officer's commission, his father wept. And he thought his father was weeping out of some sort of displeasure. And it led to a difficult conversation. But he said, you don't know what it's like when the enemies are coming to your home and taking your children or your family, and there's nothing you can do. When there's no recourse and there's no weapons. He He said, we never imagined that there could be an Israeli army. We've witnessed something that seemed impossible, the restoration of the nation of Israel and the Jewish people coming from more than 200 nations. When the day the modern state of Israel was declared, it's the anniversary of that's just in front of us. The day that that nation was recognized by the UN, five surrounding Arab nations declared war on that fledgling government with no standing army. They had nothing. And the British, who had withdrawn from the area, gave all of their fortified positions to those Arab nations. And only through the supernatural intervention of God did tiny Israel survive that initial war. And they have survived through the intervening decades. So we have a bit of a little window into the timing. Joel says, when I restore the fortunes of Judah and Jerusalem, I will gather all nations and bring them down to the valley of Jehoshaphat. And there I'll enter into judgment against them concerning my inheritance, my people Israel. God's going to judge the Gentile nations for how they've treated the Jewish people. For they scattered my people among the nations, and they divided up my land. It strikes me that all these hundreds of years after Joel wrote that, we're still arguing over how we divide up that land. They cast lots for my people, and they traded boys for prostitutes, and they sold girls for wine that they might drink. I'm confident that God will judge the nations on the basis of how they've treated the Jewish people. I would encourage you to be in urgent prayer that our nation will not align itself against Israel and the Jewish people. That doesn't mean everything the Israeli government does is right and should be supported. I'm not saying that at all. They make ungodly, wicked policies just like our government does. I still pray for our nation. I still intercede for our nation. I still believe our nation has a Christian heritage in spite of some of the most ungodly policies in our history and in our present. We're still killing 3,000 babies a day. As horrific as slavery is, and as it's a stain on our national history, I believe the way we have embraced abortion will be a far graver stain when the story is finally told. So I'm not suggesting that there's some kind of naive, slavish endorsement of everything the Israeli government puts forward as a policy, by any means. But I'm telling you, our prayers for the Jewish people and the purposes of God for that nation need to be a part of our spiritual journey. The principle that I've learned, and I think it's true, is that God blesses the Jews directly, but God blesses the Gentiles through the Jews. Conversely, God judges the Gentiles directly, but God has chosen to judge the Jewish people through the Gentiles. We have the judgment of God before us, folks. We shouldn't be arrogant towards the Jewish people. Look at Matthew 25. I understand Matthew 25 to be the Joel chapter 3 of the New Testament. When the Son of Man comes in all of his glory and all the angels with him, he'll sit on his throne in heavenly glory, and all the nations will be gathered before him. Isn't that what Joel talked about? And he'll separate people one from another as a shepherd separates the sheep from the goats. He'll put the sheep on his right and the goats on his left. And the king will say to those on his right, come, those of you are blessed by my Father, take your inheritance, the kingdom prepared for you since the creation of the world. And the last piece of this, I told you I was going to get through. Christ will establish his kingdom on earth. Folks, we're not going to spend eternity in heaven. Jesus is coming back to earth to rule and to reign. What did he teach us to pray? Remember when the disciples asked Jesus to teach them to pray, just as John had taught his disciples? He said, pray this way, your kingdom come, your will be done on earth as it is in heaven. Look at Isaiah 24. The earth is broken up, the earth is split asunder, the earth is thoroughly shaken, the earth reels like a drunkard, sways like a hut in the wind, so heavy upon it is the guilt of its rebellion that it fails, never to rise again. In that day, the Lord will punish the powers of the heavens above. I believe those are spiritual powers, principalities and powers, and the kings on the earth below. Those are earthly rulers. They'll be herded together like prisoners bound in a dungeon. They'll be shut up in prison and punished after many days. The moon will be abashed and the sun ashamed, for the Lord Almighty will reign on Mount Zion and in Jerusalem and before its elders gloriously. It's fascinating. The glory of the Lord will be made evident through Jesus. And the glory of the Lord will be so bright that the sun and the moon will be ashamed. at the paltry nature of the light they were able to emit or reflect. The glory of our Lord. Don't apologize because you bear the name of Jesus. Don't be reluctant. It's the greatest honor of your life. The greatest privilege of your existence is to be identified with him. Treat it that way. It's more precious than any organization you can join or any group you could be a part of or any award you might be received or all of the things that we tend to think define our personalities. I want to lead with, I belong to Jesus of Nazareth. We will celebrate together the arrival of the King, and whatever comes, whatever challenges we face, God is faithful. His provision will take us through. Amen.
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19: This is Seth Liebson for townhall.com. Numerous media outlets had a difficult time with the Rededicate 250 celebration the White House sponsored this past Sunday. One major paper reported, quote, until Trump's second term in office, it had been virtually unheard of in modern times for U.S. government officials to publicly tie the nation to a specific set of religious beliefs. Trump's cabinet members have changed that norm, close quote. Boy, that phrase, in modern times, is doing a lot of work here. Calls to prayer and thanksgiving may be new to the old media staffed by too many young, but they'd raise no eyebrows from those who actually founded the country, like John Adams, who wrote, quote, the general principles on which the fathers achieved independence were the general principles of Christianity, close quote. We can go on with such language from John Adams to John Kennedy, never mind FDR's D-Day prayer, the largest public prayer in history up to that point. Just now, this country could use exactly what the White House sponsored and a lot less of what the mainstream media is offering.
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3: 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Watching Wall Street, Dow futures 140 points higher. The Nasdaq futures are up close to 200 points. 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
8: Some people continue to sin because they believe they're getting away with it. Others, because they believe God can't possibly forgive them. Today on Turning Point, Dr. David Jeremiah explains that while these beliefs might be common, they hold no water based on the promises in God's Word. 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
9: If you have ever done something that you knew was wrong and knew that you needed to be forgiven by somebody who was hurt by what you did, you know the pain of unforgiveness. And a lot of times when we refuse to forgive someone, we think we're hurting them, and often we're just hurting ourselves. Here in this story of David is a wonderful exposition of what true forgiveness is all about. Here we learn the pain of unforgiven sin, and here we learn the joy that comes when sin is forgiven. From two Psalms, Psalm 32 and 51, putting those two together in the life of David. We'll get to that in just a moment, but did you know this series we're doing right now is called God, I Need Some Answers, and we have a wonderful study guide that has all the detailed outlines and answers to these questions. And we also have a set of CDs with all of the audio teaching that you can have. This is a great study for small groups. If you don't have a curriculum ready for your next study, you might want to talk about God, I Need Some Answers. I promise you the questions that are in this series are questions in the hearts of many of the people who are in your study, and you will have a great time exploring the answers from the book of Psalms and from other scriptures as well. Take advantage of this opportunity and use these resources as you share your own faith and as you share the Word of God. Well, here we are with How Can I Be Truly Forgiven, Part 2, Psalm 32 and 51. And the life of David.
10: God sent the prophet to David. David didn't ask for him. God sent him to David because the prophet was to have a very important ministry in David's life. He was to help David face up to what he had done. And I don't know this for sure, but if I have to give you my guess as to what David's feeling at this moment when Nathan says, "Thou art the man," along with the overwhelming anguish of knowing now that he has been found out, I have to believe that David also feels a sense of incredible relief. Finally, it's out. If David had pushed Nathan away, David had the power to take Nathan's life if he chose. He could have made him another casualty. But David heard the voice of God, and it was the first step back, and I want you to note that. Because the next thing that happened after the confrontation was a confession. And the confession is written for us in David's journal. For the superscription over Psalm 51 in my Bible says this, to the chief musician, a psalm of David when Nathan the prophet went to him after he had gone in to Bathsheba. And he pens for us in Psalm 51 his own words as he comes back to God. Let me tell you two things about David's confession. First of all, it was genuine. It was genuine. You say, well, Pastor Jeremiah, isn't all confession genuine? Not really. I read about a guy who wrote to the Bureau of Internal Revenue, and the letter said, I haven't been able to

0: sleep because last year when I filed my income tax report, I deliberately misrepresented my income. I'm enclosing a check for $150, and if I still can't sleep, I'll send you the rest. Now, that's the way a lot of people confess. Do you know folks like that? Confession for a lot of folks is just telling people what you discover they already know. In fact, in our schools, and I can say this from the high school, junior high, all the way through the college, one of the things we learn when we deal with the problems young people face is that a lot of times kids will come clean when they know you already know what they did. But they won't tell you any more than they think you know. So sometimes you think you got this whole deal wrapped up, and after it's all over, you found out they didn't come clean at all. There's a whole bunch of more stuff you should have known. Confession can be dishonest and ungenuine. Did you know that? But I want to tell you something. When David confessed, his confession was genuine. You say, how do you know that? Look into the Bible with me and notice what he said about what he did. Verse 1, he calls it transgression, which is rebellion. Verse 2, he calls it iniquity, which is perversion, distortion, acting unjustly, dealing crookedly. Verse 2, he calls it sin, which means to miss the mark. And verse 4, he calls it evil, which is a vile thing which deserves condemnation. The Hebrew words are much more graphic than our words. What David said was, God, I want to tell you that I know what I did, and what I did was really bad. There was no candy coating of his transgression. If you go back in Psalm 32 and verse 5, you see what David said about this prayer after he had written it. He says, I acknowledged my sin to you, and my iniquity I have not hidden. I said, I will confess my transgression to the Lord, and you forgave the iniquity of my sin. In Psalm 51:17, we're told that the Lord honors a broken and a contrite heart. His confession was genuine. He recognized that what he did was wrong. One of the things that keeps many of us from ever knowing renewed joy and in fellowship with God, knowing what it means to have the burden lifted, is we're always trying to make our sin look better. We're always trying to put it in better terms. We're always trying to couch it in ways so that we don't feel so badly about it. The only way you can ever get any relief from sin is to confess. And you know what the word means? Amalageo in the Greek language means to say the same thing. It's to look at your sin and to say the same thing about it that God would say, to acknowledge you're wrong. You say, well, Pastor Jeremiah, that's so painful and that's so hard, but it's the only way back. It's where you start, through genuine confession. Notice, secondly, it was not only genuine, it was God-centered. David said, against thee, God, and thee only have I sinned. Now, it's not that he does not understand that others have been affected. David hasn't suddenly lost his knowledge of what happened. He knows Bathsheba has been hurt in this, her purity taken away. He knows that Uriah is in the ground, dead because of what happened. He realizes that Joab has been complicated in his own integrity because of what he has done. He knows what's happened to him, but David said, Lord, it's against you and you only that I have sinned. David now sees that ultimately his sin is an insult and an injury to God. It is God's love that has been wounded. It is the God of grace against whom he has sinned. And when a person takes that attitude, that God's forgiveness is reckoned by his grace and his mercy, and that sin is a sin against God, first of all, he has taken a major step on his way back. Unfortunately, our concept of the holiness of God has been so eroded through our easy believism in this day that people almost feel like that's the secondary problem. In fact, let me ask you this question. You do something big time and it involves other people, and I give you the option today. Either confess it to the person you did it to or confess it to God. Which would you take? Easy. Confess it to God. I mean, you can do that in a quiet little prayer and nobody knows. But if you understood who God was, you wouldn't feel that way. You say, what are you talking about? What I'm talking about is we are all into worship, and thank God that we are. I love to worship. But sometimes if we're not careful, we can get so caught up in the mechanics of worship that we forget who it is that we're worshiping, who God is. His attributes, his love, his faithfulness, his goodness, his holiness, his righteousness. The worship is secondary to the object of our worship, and David understood that. So when he confessed, he said, Lord, I know that this is basically an offense against you. Well, when he confessed, something great happened. And let me hold out this hope for all of us today. Nothing we have ever done. David, he did the biggies. Adultery, murder, cover up. And yet I want to tell you something. David took the route back. His conviction promoted a confrontation which brought out of him a confession. And now we're going to see the cleansing that takes place in his life. The same intensity of words that David uses to talk about his sin, he now uses to describe the forgiveness. And I want you to notice these as you look at Psalm 51. He says, first of all, that he wants his sin to be blotted out. He sees his sin as a record against him in the archives of heaven. And he says, oh God, blot it out. Just take a pen. And, you know, sometimes when I'm working on a manuscript or something, I'll get one of these big markers, you know, these big black markers. They make huge black marks. And if you want to take out a whole sentence, you just take that black marker and you just go across like this. You don't have to do it twice. It wipes out a whole sentence. David said, God, what I want you to do is this. I want you to take your marker and blot my sin out of the archives of heaven. Then he said, God, I want you to wash away my sin. He sees his sin as a stain upon his soul. He says, God, take your precious blood and just wash all this sin away. And then he says, Lord, I want you to cleanse me, verse 2. And the technical term that he uses in verse 2 is the term for the cleansing of a leper. And it's the term that was used to declare that a leper had been cleansed. He said, God, take away the leprosy of my soul. And then notice down in verse 7, this is an incredible insight from the scripture. He prays that he would be purged with hyssop. Do you know what that was? A purging with hyssop was what a Jewish person had to do after he came in contact with a dead body. It was an Old Testament ritual that was prescribed in the law. The Jews had an intense abhorrence to death, and the law provided that after you had come in contact with a dead body, you had to go through this process. You had to go through this ritual cleaning, the purging with hyssop. And David said, God, I've come in contact with a dead body. I'm the cause of that death. And I believe that he was talking about Uriah. And he said, God, please wash me clean. And then in that phrase, he employs a verb that's formed from the word sin. And if we used it in our language, look down at it, it would say, purge me with hyssop and I shall be clean. Wash me and I shall be whiter than snow. And when he says that, he uses this term. He says, purge me with hyssop and I shall be unsinned. He said, God, unsin me. I never thought of that phrase before. I don't think that's the way we talk today, but boy, is it graphic. Oh God, unsin me. Anybody ever feel like that? Just unsin me, Lord. Purge me and cleanse me and take away my sin. So no wonder David said in Psalm 32:1, blessed is the man, happy is the man who goes through this process. David looks back on it and he makes this judgment in Psalm 32. He says, I've been through this. I've been through the sin. I've been through the overwhelming anguish in my soul. I've had somebody come and tell me I'm the one. And I've had to come and ask you to forgive me. And you've taken my sin away. You've blotted it out. You've washed it clean. You've unsinned me, God. And I want to tell you I'm on the other side of it now. And oh, how blessed is the man who has been forgiven. And all God's people said, amen. If you've been forgiven, you know what David's talking about. He had the answer to his prayer. God did indeed restore unto him the joy of his salvation. And I want to just tell you today, my friends, that the great good news of the gospel is we have a forgiving God. And that when we come clean with God, when we come to him and open our hearts up to him and tell him what's happened in our heart, God does hear us and he forgives us. And the word of God is replete with references to the forgiveness of God. Psalm 86:5 says, for you, Lord, are good and ready to forgive and abundant in mercy to all those who call upon you. Psalm 103 says, for as the heavens are high above the earth, so great is his mercy toward those who fear him. As far as the east is from the west, so far has he removed our transgressions from us. Oh, I could give you dozens of other verses that just continually say, God forgives. God forgives. And he will forgive you. He's just waiting for you to come and ask him. Now, I wish there was some way I could make this clearer to you. Because the sense of sin is so great that if we don't have a comparable sense of the awesome forgiveness of God, we can leave burdened down. But you don't have to do that. I read about a nun who went to a bishop for confession. And one day the nun told this bishop that Christ had revealed himself to her in person. And the bishop, understandably doubtful, said to her, "Well, I have some instructions for you. The next time Christ appears to you, I want you to ask him about the sins of the archbishop." And the nun said, "Of course, I'll be happy to." So the next time, in a period of confession, the bishop said to the nun, "Well, did you ask Christ about the sins of the archbishop?" And she said, "Yes, I did, Father." And he replied, "What did he say?" The nun answered, "He said, I've forgotten them." And he has. That's the good news of forgiveness. He puts them behind his back as far as the east is from the west. He buries them in the deepest sea, and he forgets what he forgives. And yet there's a postscript. And if I'm going to be an honest pastor and an honest teacher, I need to tell you the postscript. The Lord will not erase history. And sometimes there are things which are set in motion while we are out of fellowship with God that are a matter of cause and effect, and we have to reap what we sow. Even when we have been restored to fellowship out of the forgiveness process, sometimes we have to pay the piper. Catherine Power, in the U.S. News and World Report story about her, there was this little paragraph. "After all these years, it's hard to know whom to feel the most sympathy for. The children who lost a father, the family who lost a daughter, the young woman who lost her way in the tumult of the 60s. And there are others suffering now. Her husband, who she met while she was running, with a wife who is now in jail. The son that was born to her while she was a fugitive, now without his mother. Even with the best intention," said the article, "some things can never be made right." And that's the awesome picture that's real, isn't it? In fact, when David responded to Nathan, and Nathan said to him, "Thou art the man," and David got angry, he said, "Whoever did that's going to die, and he's going to restore fourfold." How could he possibly have known how prophetic he was? Because that's exactly what David did. He gave back fourfold. Let me tell you briefly what happened. The child that was conceived and born to Bathsheba died. Shortly after that, David's daughter Tamar was raped by his son. David didn't judge that, didn't take care of it. He should have stepped in as a father and said what needed to be said and taken judgment on his own son and punished him. But how could David do that? His credibility as a father had been shot. Third thing that happened was Absalom found out about Tamar, was so incensed at what had happened to her that he went and murdered Amnon. And then Absalom got caught up in a power struggle with his father, tried to start a coup in the kingdom, took half of David's people and left and had David forced out of the kingdom. And then later you see Absalom hanging from a tree by his hair and he's dead. And the most anguishing cry in the whole story of David is this father on the news of his son Absalom, and you just can hear the weeping in his voice as you read it in the pages of the scripture. "Oh, Absalom, my son, Absalom, my son." So, there are consequences. And you know, friends, I wish I didn't have to say that. I wish there's some way I could just say, you know, if you just come back to God and he'll forgive you, and that's important, and it's good to have the guilt gone, but he doesn't just take his magic brush and take away everything that happened while you were walking away from him. You may not want to hear it, but if I'm going to be faithful to you as your pastor, you need to hear it. It's the truth. So there's two things that I think we need to say as we close our Bibles and as we think about that. And I just want you to listen to them carefully. There's two impossibilities that if we don't get these messages, we won't hear what God wants us to hear. The first impossibility is this, and listen up, especially young people and all of you who may be on the threshold of going down a road that you think you have carefully protected yourself from. Listen to me. Impossibility number one, it is impossible to get away with sin. You can't do it. The Bible says it this way, "Be sure your sin will find you out." Oh, you say, "Pastor Jeremiah, no one's ever going to know about this." Nobody. I mean, we've covered this up. I mean, nobody, I mean, there's only two of us that know. Well, if only one of you knows, that's enough. Catherine did her best to cover it up, and she managed for 23 years to keep it from everybody else. Even her husband didn't know at first. But she knew, and that's why it got out. You know, we have this idea today, this idea that God's big grandfather up in the sky kind of just pats us on the head. Listen, you can do what you want to do. As I've said to you before, you can get your kicks, but you got to take the kickbacks with them. Amen? So I just want to tell you, as faithfully as I can, don't think you're going to be the one who will get by with it, because you won't. You won't do it. Nobody ever does. But there's another impossibility that's good news, and I want you to listen up. You may have messed up. Who of us here can look at another and say, I haven't ever had to come back and ask for the cleansing and the hyssop? We all have. And you may have messed up, but maybe you're in the midst of it right now. Let me tell you the next impossibility. Yes, it's impossible to get away with sin, but it's also impossible to get away from the love of God. And you may think that because of what you've done, God doesn't love you anymore. Don't you think that? The very fact that He brought you here is an evidence that He loves you. And if you have gotten into a situation where you don't want anybody to know what you've done, and you say, it's bad, Pastor, I want to tell you something. I don't care how bad it is. God loves you. And if you're one of His children, He will come after you. And He will keep after you. And He will come in every way He can to draw you back. You may have to feel some of the sting of what you've done before you open up and take note of it. But I want you to understand today that just as surely as you cannot get away with sin, you cannot get away from God's love. You cannot. He loves you with an everlasting love. And how many of us as parents have not had to, on occasion, as I did once, take hold of a child by the shoulders and say, I don't care what you're doing or what you think you're doing. But I want to tell you something, no matter what you do, I will never stop loving you. Never. And if I'm like that as a human father with my imperfections, I want to tell you that's the way God is. He will never stop loving you. You may be unlovable, but He will never stop loving you. I read a little thing that I want to share with you as we close. It's in a book by Ruth Harms Culkin. It's a little book called Lord, Don't You Love Me Anymore. And she tells a story kind of in a poetic way of a conversation she had with a little boy, 7-year-old boy. This is what she wrote. He is 7 years old, and he's my friend. His eyes are merry, and his hair is short, and his nose is covered with freckles. And on a cold, rainy day, we sat on the floor eating hot, buttered popcorn. The popcorn went down quickly, but the questions came out slowly. If I told a lie today, would God stop loving me? Well, no, of course not, David. Well, if I told 2 lies or 3, would He stop loving me then? No, but you'd be unhappy in your heart. Well, what if I punched Johnny in the nose and made his nose bleed real hard? Would God stop loving me then? No, but you better not try it. What if I threw a rock and broke your window? Would God stop loving me then? No, but you'd have to work to pay for it. What if I stepped on the snails and ate all your flowers? Would God stop loving me then? Not for a minute, David. Well, when would God ever stop loving me? David, not until there is no more earth and no more heaven and no more God. Then it's never going to happen no matter what. That's right, David. Even if it sometimes feel like it might, it's never going to happen, no matter what. And that's the good news. God loves you. And the reason you have that hurt in your heart right now is because you're God's. And He doesn't want you out of fellowship with Him. And you're never, ever going to have it back the way it should be until you come clean. And David's given you the formula, hasn't he? He's given you the plan. You can even borrow his prayer if you like. But whatever you do, my friend, don't go on living unforgiven. He waits for you with wide open arms, and He will accept you back if you will come.
1: Amen. I'm often reminded of Jonah in the Old Testament, who failed God so miserably. And then the Bible says, and the word of the Lord came unto Jonah the second time. God gave him another chance to go and serve, and He was willing to do that to you. He's willing to do that for you. Whatever you've done, however far away you have fallen from Him, God isn't finished with you. He wants to forgive you and help you get restored to meaningful living. He did that for David. Much of the good that we know about David took place after these things happened. And God is willing to help you as well. I hope you hear me and take advantage of His grace and His goodness. Well, tomorrow, a standalone message called Why Should I Be Thankful? On Friday, we're going to talk about why trouble overwhelms us sometimes. Again, a couple of Psalms with answers to these questions. Be sure to have a good day. Be sure to walk with the Lord. Thank you for listening. I'm David Jeremiah.
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10: With SRN News, I'm Rich Thomason in Washington. The results are in this morning. Yesterday's primaries provide more evidence that President Trump's endorsement carries a lot of weight among Republican voters. In Kentucky, Ed Gallrein trounced incumbent GOP Congressman Thomas Massie. Warm words have been exchanged between Russian President Putin and Chinese President Xi as Putin visits Beijing. Putin's state visit comes on the heels of President Trump's trip to China last week. In the face of rising energy prices, Britain is backing away from some of the economic sanctions it imposed on Russia. Head of the World Health Organization says the risk of the spread of Ebola in Congo and Uganda is high at the national and regional levels, but low on the global level. Watching Wall Street, Dow futures 140 points higher. The NASDAQ futures are up close to 200 points. More details, srnnews.com.
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14: We have been talking about the last words of Jesus on the cross. We're going to continue that conversation in just a moment. If you have your copy of God's Word, you can look in Luke chapter 23. We're going to begin reading in about verse 44. You can find that in whatever method you have of turning into God's Word. I want to just begin with a reality check. One day, we're all going to have our final sunset. I know what you're thinking. Well, gee whiz, Pastor Paul, that's a happy Easter to you. I mean, can you cheer us up anymore? The reality is, it was a little more than 2 years ago, almost 3 years ago, that my dad and I posed for this picture, and it was the last sunset picture I have with my dad, my hero. What a great picture, right? And there we are, Indian Rocks Beach, the best sunsets in the world. Had no idea that would be the last time we would have the opportunity to enjoy that moment. But boy, did we enjoy that moment. We were breathing it in. You can tell on our faces. We were making the most of the moment. In just a couple weeks, it'll be 2 years since my dad entered into eternity. Now, I want you to know, I didn't lose my dad. When you lose something, you don't know where it is. I know exactly where my dad is, because that was our last sunset picture. But we believe not just in sunsets. We believe that because the sun, Jesus, has risen, that the sun will rise on another day, and that death is not the end of the road. Death is just the bend in the road for those who are followers of Jesus Christ. But here's what I know. It's hard. It's been hard for me. It's been hard for our family, for my sweet mom. Man, it's like you know the truth, but sometimes waves of grief just come out of nowhere. And some of you are dealing with stuff like that today. Grief in your life, or pain in your life, or anxiety in your life, or relational turmoil in your life. And it's in moments like these that we understand the reason for celebrating the resurrection of Jesus, because we have a God who understands everything we face. He's never caught off guard by the circumstances of our life. He gets us. He knows what we're going through. I was with my dad when he breathed his last breath. My brother and his wife and Kimberly and I were standing around him, holding his hand and just singing hymns like this one. Because he lives, I can face tomorrow. Isn't that great? Just the confidence of knowing that because God is with you, nothing in this life has to feel totally out of your control. Yeah, I was with him, and I realized that he didn't just teach me how to live. He taught me how to die. He taught me a lot in how he taught me to live. He's a hard worker. He taught me to work hard. He taught me to study the scriptures. He was my pastor. He taught me to preach. If you don't like it, just blame him. And he taught me how to love family and how to love his wife. There's a lot he taught me. He taught me how to die, because that process is about 9 months for him that we just walked through uncertain days. And just seeing him through that, he wasn't afraid of death. And the reason is because he knew that which we're going to talk about today. He knew the truth of the message of Easter. That though there are sunsets in life, that since the Son of God is risen, we always have hope. We've been looking at the last words of Jesus on the cross. And we've learned that as you listen to these last words, you can understand that God gets you. Even in his death, God was saying, I get you. For example, that first word, man, I can relate to this. Has anybody blown it this week? Anybody messed up this week? You said something you shouldn't have said. You did something you shouldn't have done. You went somewhere you shouldn't have went. The Bible calls that sin. Sin is anything we do that God says, don't do that. And it's also anything we don't do that God says, hey, you should do this. And we all sin according to Scripture, and that sin separates us from God. And man, so when we sin, we've blown it. And there are times I feel like just a mess. And so I can relate to these words that Jesus said first from the cross. It was a word of pardon. He looked out at the crowd and those around him, and he said, Father, forgive them. They're clueless. They don't know what they're doing. That word of forgiveness, he gets me. He gets you. It was a word of forgiveness, but God also knows that sometimes I struggle with doubt. You ever struggle with doubt? I've mentioned before, I hope this doesn't make you think bad about me, but there literally are times I think, okay, God, am I really saved? Because I keep blowing it. I keep messing up. And I doubt things. I doubt this world. And then the second word, Jesus gave a word of assurance, a word of comfort, because he turned to this criminal and he said, today, you're going to be with me in paradise. And that just tells me he gets me. He gets you. And then there are those times, I just need to tell you, there are those times where I don't feel very loved. I learned this song when I was a child. Nobody loves me. Everybody hates me. Think I'll go to the garden and eat some worms. Great big shiny worms. Eensy, meensy, tiny worms. Whoo, they tickle when they squirm. Maybe you felt like nobody loves you. Sometimes it's not funny, is it? And so in his next word, Jesus gives a word of compassion when he looks down at his mom and he says, oh, sweet mama, Mary, my boy over here, John, he's going to take care of you. And then he looks at John, the only friend who was there at the cross, and he says, John, take care of your mama. And it just reminds me that God knows when we have those moments when we feel unloved and we need the arms of God to surround us, and oh, he gets us. Aren't you grateful for that? But then that fourth word was a word of agony. It's the second time that Jesus prayed, and he cries out, my God, why have you forsaken me? It's like the lights were turned off, and they literally were all around the world. The world went dark. The sun stopped shining. And Jesus felt forsaken as he took on the sins of the world. And we've learned that in that moment, he actually endured all the dimensions of hell so that you and I would never have to endure or experience hell. But we do know what it's like to feel like the lights have been cut off. You get that call from the doctor you did not want. You get that recognition that the loved one that you did not think you could live without is gone, whether by death or by destruction in your marriage. You face financial, just fill in the blank. We know what it's like to feel like the lights have cut off. And our God gets us. Gets us in our pain. He understands suffering. Our suffering world, we needed a suffering Savior. So Jesus cries out on the cross, I thirst. In that agony of death, he lets us know that he doesn't even have that simple need met of the quenching of his thirst. And you've got need. Some of you live with pain physically, emotionally, which I believe is probably the worst pain we can imagine. And yet he gets us. And through all of this, when we feel defeated, our God reminds us he's victorious. And he does that with those next words because he says, it is finished. Say that with me. Say, it is finished. It is finished. And it was that word tetelestai, which literally meant it's been paid for, your bill's been covered, I got you. I mean, so Jesus was saying, even when you're defeated, I'm not. And I've got you because I get you. Now, as I read through these words, that would be a great place to stop. That sixth word, it's finished, it's done. Matter of fact, some of you are like, we would prefer if right now you would already say it's finished and we could go. But that would be too early, and that would have been too early for Jesus. That was a sixth word. There's seven words, and seven is that number of completion in the scriptures, right? In fact, here's a test for you. Pop test. How many days did it take for God to create the earth? You are better than the other services. They all said seven. But you're right. It's six. In 6 days, he did everything that needed to be done. And then you know what he said? It is finished. And then on the seventh day, he rested. And in this seventh word, Jesus is showing us that if we really want to know how to die, if we really want to know how to live, we had better learn how to rest in him.
15: 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That will direct you to a simple way that you can give right there online. 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And now we continue with our message.
14: You know how to rest in Jesus? Have you given him that total control of your life? Have you let him take care of everything for you? Let me ask you this. Have you ever felt like life is spinning out of control? Things are now out of your hands. There's nothing else you can do. The last moments of Jesus' life are recorded in every one of the Gospels. In Matthew 27, it says this, and when Jesus had cried out again in a loud voice, he gave up his spirit. Remember that, loud voice. In Mark 15 and verse 37, it says this, with a loud cry, Jesus breathed his last. And then in John, in chapter 19 and verse 30, it says, when he received the drink, Jesus said, it is finished. And with that, he bowed his head and he gave up his spirit. They all tell us about the moment, but only Dr. Luke, only the Gospel of Luke, tells us the words of Jesus. And that's what we're going to read. Let me read this to you from Luke chapter 23, beginning in verse 44. It was now about the sixth hour, and darkness had come over the whole land until the ninth hour. So it was about 9 a.m. that they put Jesus on the cross. Those first three sayings took place. In those first 3 hours, at noon, the world went dark when God said, my God, why have you forsaken me? Then for about 3 hours, there was silence as Jesus utters these last three words. The sun had stopped shining. The curtain of the temple was torn into two, and Jesus called out with a loud voice. Now, there it is again. This should sound unusual to you. I've been around a lot of people in their last moments. They don't usually have a loud voice. Usually, it's a quiet voice. In their last breath. Why cry Jesus with a loud voice. Don't miss this. Jesus wants you to remember he was always in control. A few years ago, the movie came out, The Passion of the Christ, and when that happened, there began to be controversy around the world because are some people blaming another group of people for killing Jesus? I mean, that would be a bad thing. Are the Romans being blamed? Are the Jews being blamed? Are the Christians being blamed? Who killed Jesus? The reality is, Scripture makes it abundantly clear, Jesus gave up his life for you. That's the heart of the gospel. That God loves you so much that he did what he didn't have to do. He gave his life for you. And so with a loud, triumphant, victorious voice, he says, Father, into your hands I commit my spirit. With this, he breathed his last. The centurion, the guard standing around seeing what had happened, praise God, said, surely this was a righteous man. I love the way Matthew records this because Matthew says that he looked and he said, surely this is the Son of God. And I just need you to know, not just on Easter, but on 365 days out of the year, people are watching you. And the way you live and ultimately the way you die is going to demonstrate what you truly believe in and where your faith is. And all the people who had gathered to witness the sight, they saw what took place. They beat their breast and went away. Some of them were proud. And, you know, I've been around church all my life, and I've been to a lot of Easters. And sometimes we leave that way. We just feel good about ourselves. We're kind of beating our chest. Yeah, I'm all right. But all them that knew him, including the women who had followed him from Galilee, they stood at a distance watching these things. And isn't that kind of where you are today, right? Distant from the cross, just saying, God, what are you up to? What are you saying? What is it you want me to learn? Recognizing that in teaching us how to die, Jesus was actually also showing us how to live. So this is very practical. Can I just give you a few things that will help you even this week, even today, from what Jesus just said? Number one, Jesus died with prayer on his lips. This was a prayer. How do I know that? Because he addressed his Father in heaven, and that's the way Jesus prayed. He started his first word with a prayer, Father, forgive them. His next prayer, he felt abandoned by God, so he didn't say, Father. He was bearing the weight of all of our sin, and he said, my God. But then this last word, he's crying out to the Father. He knows the Father, and he's praying. And Jesus understood the power of prayer. You understand the power of prayer? You know what it's like to talk to God and then to listen to him and let him answer you? Man, prayer is an amazing thing. Sometimes when you can't do anything else, pray. Pastor, a friend of mine, just yesterday, after a 2-year battle with cancer, he lost his wife. You're thinking, what do you say in moments like that? Day before Easter, sometimes there's no words. It's just prayer. Well, Jesus prayed a lot. He made prayer a part of his life. In fact, when the disciples wanted Jesus to teach them something, they didn't say, teach us to do that miracle, that water to wine thing. That would be a great party trick, Jesus. If we just had that, teach us that. They didn't do that. They didn't say, teach us to preach. I mean, when you preach, thousands of people show up. They didn't do that. They did say, teach us to pray. And so not only do we know that just before Jesus went to the cross, he prayed, we know that throughout his ministry, he taught his disciples to pray. And so I was thinking, how do we drive this home? How do I make sure you understand this? It's because I think what we need to do is just model prayer right now. And so I want to pray with you. And when we get to the end of my time praying, I want you to join me in prayer. And we're going to pray what we call the model prayer or the Lord's Prayer. Now, I know it's Easter and some of you think, great. I came to church on Easter, and now they're going to ask me to pray a prayer I don't know. Good news! It's going to be on the screen. So you can just say it out loud with me as you're reading the screen. You say, but my eyes are going to be closed. Nope, we're not going to do it that way. You don't have to close your eyes while you pray. I pray all the time when I'm driving. It would be very dangerous if I closed my eyes. So I want to pray with you, and I'm going to pray for you. And here's what I want you to do. As I pray, I'm looking out at you, and maybe you're looking at some people around you, and maybe you're with a family member, and you just want to glance over at them as you pray, and you think about these words to God. And then when we get to the end, I'm going to invite you just to pray that model prayer with me. So let's pray. Father, in the name of Jesus and like Jesus, again, we just come to you in prayer, recognizing that you know all things. So this very moment on Easter Sundays, not caught you off guard. Thank you that even in church, we can pray with our eyes open. God, I thank you that your eyes are open and you know everything going on in the lives of every person here. God, these are precious lives. I mean, your word says I can call a lot of these folks my sheep because I get to be a shepherd over them. And Lord, I just look at them and I've grown to love them. And I just think about what some of them are walking through and the pains, the uncertainties in their life. Lord, I know some of the change that's coming up in some of their lives. And I just lift that to you. I know some of the challenges that they're facing, some of the heartache and some of the heartbreak that they've been through. Lord, some are just living in physical pain. God, I can't imagine just every day, and I know that you're faithful. God, others are living in emotional pain, which I have to say I think may be worse because they feel like their mind is out of control and their emotions are out of control. But you're in control, God. And even those that I know that have walked through grief even in recent days, you're with them too. So I thank you for that. God, I just pray that as we get to the end of this time together, like maybe never before, they understand that our lives can be in your hand. So, oh, Father, teach us more and more how to pray. Jesus, just as you taught the disciples when you prayed, our Father in heaven, hallowed be your name. Your kingdom come, your will be done on earth as it is in heaven. Give us this day our daily bread and forgive us our debts, as we also have forgiven our debtors. And do not lead us into temptation, but deliver us from the evil one. For yours is the kingdom and the power and the glory forever. Amen. Would you give God praise who wants us to talk to him? Now, why did Jesus pray? He prayed because he knew that the Father cared. He knew the Father would listen. He knew the Father loved him. You know that about the Father? Our little girl, she hates math. Anybody else hate math? She got it, honestly, because her dad hates math. I go back, just bear with me. I can think back to ninth grade when I was in Algebra 2. And Miss Cook looked at one, she held up one of my test grades in front of the class, and she looked at me and went, Purvis, you're not as smart as your brother, are you? I've hated math ever since that moment. It was like little Brad. Brad was trying to learn math from his teacher. His teacher said, Brad, you got $2. You ask your dad for $10. How many dollars do you have? Brad said, I got $2. She looked at him and said, Brad, you don't know math. He looked at her and said, you don't know my father. We pray because we know the Father. We know he listens. We know he cares. We know he loves us. Hope you have a pattern of prayer life. But Jesus died not only with prayer on his lips, he died with God's word in his heart. Do you have God's word in your heart? A lot of people tell me, Pastor, I just wish God would speak to me. He does. You know how he speaks to you? He's given you the Bible. He's given you his perfect word. And there's a verse in here that says, this contains everything you need for life.
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0: This is Pastor Jomo, here to tell you that God created you for purpose. Jeremiah 1:5 says, before you were born, he knew you, approved you, and set you apart for a unique calling. I've seen this truth unfold from my NFL days, where extraordinary living stretched my vision, to now as a pastor here in the Tampa Bay community. I'm urging you not to bury your gifts. God's calling you to greatness for his glory and humanity's good. Let him awaken the dreamer in you. You can get my

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3: So this is like, you know, there's a report card for your life.
4: Pastor Brett Metter assuring justification of the believer means just as if you've never sinned.
3: As a kid, I hated when report cards came out. But as a Christian, I love it because our report card is going to be good if you've been washed in the blood of Christ and had your sins nailed to the cross. He blots out your transgression and your report card is going to come out looking good because he's merciful.
4: Malachi brings the Old Testament to a powerful conclusion, underscoring the justice of God. As Pastor Brett Metter delivers the final study and the last of our series on the prophets, he reflects on a call to believers to live faithfully, trusting that mercy will ultimately prevail and righteousness will reign, looking forward to the return of the Lord in today's Word.
3: We saw, first of all, in chapter 1, verses 2 through 5, the denying of God's love. Wherein did you love us? And they were acting like God didn't love them. But also in verses 6 through 14, we saw, number 2, the defiling of God's table. They defiled the worship service in the temple. They were bringing defiled offerings, and it was abomination before the Lord. And the third part of this book, the devaluing of God's word, and that's chapter 2. Number 4, Malachi now calls them out for the deserting of their wives, to keep my D's going here, the deserting of their wives. Well, that brings us to the fifth section. So not only were they, you know, devaluing God's word, deserting their wives, but number 5, distorting the word of God, just kind of tweaking it to fit their fancy. Take a look here in verse 17. And it goes on, by the way, into chapter 3, all the way to verse 6. That's where we get the answer, the solution. But verse 17 is the problem. Says, you have wearied the Lord with your words. Yet you say, wherein have we wearied him? When you say, everyone that doeth evil is good in the sight of the Lord, and he that delighteth in them, or wherein the God of judgment. This is where there's that distortion of the word. It's like what Isaiah 5:20, this starts to make me think of Isaiah 5:20. Woe unto them that call evil good, and good evil, that put darkness for light, light for darkness, that put bitter for sweet, and sweet for bitter. But he goes on in chapter 3, verse 1. Behold, I will send my messenger, and he shall prepare the way before me, and the Lord whom you seek shall suddenly come to his temple. Even the messenger of the covenant whom ye delight in, behold, he shall come, saith the Lord of hosts. When the world gets to that place where good is being called evil, and evil is being called good, the solution, well, there's two messengers that are mentioned here. Now, this gets interesting. The distorting of God's word is sort of the last straw, it seems, before God says, I'm going to intervene. I believe that's true both when Jesus came the first time, but it's going to be even more true when he comes in the second coming. But what's interesting here is there's two messengers. Do you know who these messengers are? The first one, verse 1 of 3, behold, I will send my messenger, and he shall prepare the way before me. We probably know who this is, right? Who's the one that prepared the way for the Messiah? John the Baptist. We know that. By the way, there's some really interesting stuff about John the Baptist that I think fits in with this Malachi passage. Matthew 11, 9 through 10 says, but what went ye out for to see, when they went to go see Jay the Bee, a prophet? Yea, I send you more than a prophet, for this is he of whom is written, behold, I send my messenger before thy face, which shall prepare thy way before me. Here, you know, Jesus is quoting from Malachi, referring to John the Baptist. So we know this is really the messenger being talked about in chapter 3, verse 1. Now, all that to say, you know, with the people of Israel during Malachi's time, they got to that pinnacle of problems when they distorted God's word to mean things that it didn't. So the Lord says, that's when I'm going to send my messenger. He's going to prepare the way for messenger number 2. At the end of verse 1, it says, he'll prepare the way before me, the Lord whom you seek shall suddenly come to his temple, even the messenger of the covenant. Which messenger?

0: messenger do you think that is? Jesus, right. So the first one is John the Baptist. The second one is Jesus. And he's bringing the new covenant, which is the New Testament, the dedication there in the temple. By the way, if you remember Luke chapter 2, verses 25 through 40, there were two people that recognized Jesus as the Messiah there when he was dedicated in the temple. Simeon, the old guy, and Anna. Anna was also in her 80s, and they were waiting to see the Messiah. Those that seek him will find him, the Bible says. And these people saw this fulfillment here of chapter 3, verse 1, there when Jesus was brought to the temple. But back to point number 5 here, the distorting of God's word, the answer is to have Christ come, the living word, and be the answer. And it goes on in verse 2. But who may abide the day of his coming? And who shall stand when he appeareth? For he is like a refiner's fire and like a fuller's soap. Now this is where we have to discern. Are we talking about Jesus' first coming? Was there a gap between verse 1 and verse 2? When suddenly we're talking about this coming where no one's going to be able to stand when he appears. Most scholars believe now we're talking about his second coming. Remember the Old Testament Jews, they didn't look at it as multiple comings. They thought it was just one coming of Jesus, but it was actually his first coming being prepared by John the Baptist, but his second coming is going to be very different than that, where people won't be able to stand. It'll be like a refiner's fire. That's the second coming. Verse 3 goes on, and he shall sit as a refiner and purifier of silver, and he shall purify the sons of Levi and purge them as gold and silver, that they may offer unto the Lord an offering in righteousness. Then shall the offering of Judah and Jerusalem be pleasant unto the Lord, as in the days of old, as in former years. And I will come near to you to judgment, and I will be a swift witness against the sorcerers, against the adulterers, and against the false swearers or liars, against those that oppress the hireling of his wages, the widow and the fatherless, that turn aside the stranger from his right and fear not me, saith the Lord of hosts. This is all what Jesus is going to do in his refining fire, second coming. Things will be purified during the second coming of Christ. Notice this list here. There's quite a list. First of all, sorcery. You've got adultery, liars, oppressing the employees, people that work for you, not paying them well. Hopefully that's none of you. Orphans and widows, turning to the side of a stranger and not really fearing God. Those are the 7 things the Lord's going to set right. The Jews during the millennial kingdom, when he rules and reigns, he's going to wipe out all that stuff and he's going to bring in righteousness. And look at verse 6. It says, for I am the Lord, I change not. Therefore, you sons of Jacob are not consumed. The only reason you guys aren't wiped out right now is because I don't change and I've made a promise that I keep. That's what he's saying. Aren't you thankful the Lord never changes? You can trust God. Hebrews chapter 13, verse 8, Jesus Christ is the same yesterday, today, and forever. I love James 1:17. Every good gift, every perfect gift is from above and comes down from the Father of lights. Check this out, the last part. With whom is no variableness, neither shadow of turning. And I love that. There's no variableness, no shadow of turning with our God. He's always the same. So far in Malachi, we see the denying of God's love, chapter 1, verse 2 through 5. You have the defiling of God's table, the devaluing of God's word, the deserting of their wives, and the distorting of God's word. And that brings us to number 6, the depriving of God's house. This has to do with the worship. And the Lord says, you've deprived my house. Take a look, verses 7 through 12. They were depriving the house of God with their worship, especially in their tithes and offerings. That verses 7 all the way through verse 12, we looked at that in depth. So that's the depriving of God's house. Verses 7 through 12, we looked at that. Number 7, the degrading of God's work. That's verses 13 through 18. Let's read. He says, your words have been stout against me, saith the Lord. Yet you say, what have we spoken so much against thee? Ye have said, it is vain to serve God. And what profit is it that we have kept his ordinance and that we have walked mournfully before the Lord of hosts? And verse 15, and now we call the proud happy. Yea, they that work wickedness are set up. Yea, even they that tempt God even are delivered. Interesting. They're basically saying the people are like, serving the Lord is a waste of time. And that's just kind of a secular, worldly, godless sort of perspective. Why do you guys go to church on a Wednesday night? You could be sitting at home watching TV here. Going to your kids' sporting events. What a waste of time. Well, that's what the world says. That's what these Jews were saying during Malachi's time. Serving the Lord's a waste of time. Degrading God's work and anybody who was doing God's work or serving the Lord. You know, they were making statements like in verse 15. Here it says, be prideful and you'll be happier if you're prideful. And if you're into sin, you'll be all hooked up with money and popularity. That's kind of what it's saying here. Does this remind you? Remember the psalmist? I think it was Asaph who wrote the psalm, Psalm 73. And he talked about, you know, the wicked prospering. Oh, Lord, why do the wicked prosper? You know, here I am serving you, but they're the ones who are, why is Hollywood elites being blessed? Why do people that are corrupt and sinful make all the money and live in fancy houses? Why do the heathen rage, he said. But then in the middle of that chapter, Psalm 73, he said, when I thought to know this, it was too painful for me until I went into the sanctuary of God. Then I understood their end. And then he said, oh man, once I understood their end, they might be living large with yachts and fancy houses now and wealth and popularity and fame and fortune. But then I understood their end. And he said, oh, I'm wicked to have even thought that way toward them. He should have been compassionate toward those people knowing that they were going to go to destruction. You know, the Bible says there is pleasure in sin for a season. Hebrews 11, 24, by faith, Moses, when he was come to years, refused to be called the son of Pharaoh's daughter, living large in Egypt, choosing rather to suffer affliction with the people of God, slaves rather than to enjoy the pleasure of sin for a season. That's what Moses saw it as. I could live large in sin and have pleasure just for this short time. But he said, esteeming the reproach of Christ greater riches than the treasures in Egypt, for he had respect unto the recompense of reward. You know, right now there's all kinds of people that are successful, but the Bible says their end is not good. There is pleasure in sin for a season, but the end leads to destruction is what it says. Well, back to point seven, in verse 16, then they that feared the Lord spake often one to another, and the Lord hearkened and heard it. And a book of remembrance was written before him for them that feared the Lord, and that thought upon his name. And they shall be mine, saith the Lord of hosts, in that day when I make up my jewels, and I will spare them as a man spareth his own son that serveth him. Then shall ye return and discern between the righteous and the wicked, between him that serveth God and him that serveth him not. There's coming of a day where the Lord's going to break out the book of remembrance. As it turns out, the Lord is scrapbooking. There's a book of remembrance. I don't have time to go into this the fullest, but the question is, what kind of a book of remembrance do you have? For the unbeliever, it's a book of everything you've done wrong, and it's detailed with horrible pictures and memory of all the bad things you've done. But if you're a believer and you're a Christian, then your scrapbook that God has is only the good things that you did. It's just that simple. There's scriptures that talk about this, like in Colossians 2, 14, blotting out the handwriting of ordinances that was against us, the laws that went against us, which were contrary to us. And he, the Lord, took it out of the way when he nailed it to the cross. Isaiah 43, 25 says, I, even I, am he that blotteth out thy transgressions for mine own sake, and I will not remember your sins. So this is like, you know, there's a report card for your life. I don't know about you guys, but when I was in school as a kid, I hated when report cards came out. I lived in total fear, especially those ones they'd mail to your parents. You never really knew when they were going to show up. But as a Christian, I love it because our report card is going to be good if you've been washed in the blood of Christ and had your sins nailed to the cross. He blots out your transgression, and your report card's going to come out looking good because he's merciful. But what else does the Lord collect, by the way, in his scrapbook? There's interesting things when you really read the Bible. Psalm 56, verse 8, thou tellest my wanderings, put thou my tears in a bottle. Are they not in thy book? Lord, in his scrapbook, remembers your tears and your suffering and the hurts and the pains that you go through. The Lord says, I'm going to remember those. He remembers your hurts and your sufferings. He doesn't forget those things. Well, all that to say, they said, whatever. We don't care what God's work is. What a waste of time it is. And so that brings us to the last and final chapter of the last and final book of the Old Testament. And it's only six little verses long. And it says this in Malachi chapter 4, verse 1. For behold, the day cometh. What day do you believe that's probably speaking of? The day of the Lord. For the day cometh that shall burn as an oven, and all the proud, yea, and all that do wickedly shall be stubble. And the day that cometh shall burn them up, saith the Lord of hosts, that it shall leave them neither root nor branch. But unto you that fear my name shall be the Son of Righteousness arise with healing in his wings, and he shall go forth and grow up of calves on the stall. Interesting, the day of the Lord, stubble burns quick. The stuff that's evil and wrong when in the day of the Lord, it's going to burn out quick and hot. That's what it's saying here. Verse 2 talks about the Lord's going to have healing in his wings. And there's a phrase you and I don't recognize when it says, you'll go forth and grow up as calves of the stall. That's an idiom that the Jews would use to talk about a healthy, well-fed cow or cattle that's in the stall that's healthy is the idea. The Lord's going to take good care of you. Verse 3, and he shall tread down the wicked, for they shall be ashes under the soles of your feet in the day that I shall do this, saith the Lord of hosts. So, you know, rule and reign is what he's going to do. Verse 4, remember ye the law of Moses, my servant, which I commanded unto him in Horeb, for all Israel with the statutes and judgments. Behold, I will send you Elijah, the prophet, before the coming of the great and dreadful day of the Lord. Now, we already read a little bit about this thing, and when did Elijah come? When did Elijah come? Has he come? Will he come? Is he going to come in the future? The answer is yes, yes, and yes. Well, first of all, you have to remember, did Elijah ever see death? No. How many times is it appointed for a person to die? The Bible says once it's appointed for a man to die. Now, Jesus dealt with this. John the Baptist dealt with this, but there's some interesting, seemingly contradicted answers. Let me just go over this really quickly. This is kind of a fun thing about John the Baptist. In Matthew 11, verses 12 through 15, it says, and from the days John the Baptist till now, the kingdom of heaven suffereth violence, and the violent taketh by force. For all the prophets and the law prophesied until John. This is, by the way, where Jesus basically calls John the Baptist the last of the Old Testament prophets. That's why we don't have prophets in the New Testament. These guys are done. We have a word of prophecy that can be given by any of the Christians in the New Testament. 1 Corinthians 12 talks about the manifestations of the Spirit, and a word of prophecy is different than these guys of the Old Testament. So J the B, he's the last of the prophets. They prophesied until John. And check this out, verse 14. If you receive it, this is Elias or Elijah, which was for to come. He that hath ears to hear, let him hear. So, man, Jesus is talking about how John the Baptist somehow is Elijah. Would you agree with that? Yes. But check out this in John chapter 1, verse 19 through 23. This is the record of John when the Jews sent priests and Levites from Jerusalem to ask him, who art thou? And he confessed and denied not, but confessed, I am not the Christ. And they asked him, what then art thou? Are you Elijah? And he said, I am not. Art thou that prophet? He answered, no. Then they said unto him, well, who art thou? That we may give an answer to them that sent us. What sayest thou of thyself? And he said, I am the voice of one crying in the wilderness. Make straight the way of the Lord, as said the prophet Isaiah. Then Jesus said this mysteriously in Matthew chapter 17. His disciples asked him, saying, why then say the scribes that Elijah must come first? They were teaching that, by the way, from Malachi, the Hebrew Bible. And Jesus answers to them, Elijah truly shall come first and restore all things. But I say unto you that Elijah has come already, and they knew him not, but have done unto him whatsoever they listed. Likewise shall also the Son of Man suffer of them. Then the disciples understood that he spake unto them of John the Baptist. Who? Is he or isn't he Elijah? Here's what, basically, when you put it all together, Elijah never died. He was taken up into heaven. But it seems that John the Baptist perhaps had the spirit of Elijah upon him in some sort of mysterious spiritual way. That's why Jesus, like, if you have ears to hear and if you're heavy enough to really understand this, John the Baptist was Elijah, but Elijah's like, I am not Elijah. But he had the spirit of Elijah in him and upon him. But it says he's going to come at the end and restore all things. Did John the Baptist do that? No. But Elijah's coming again. Did you know that? And we read that, by the way, in Revelation. In fact, this is just part of the story in Revelation chapter 11, verses 5 through 6. If these two witnesses are going to come, and check out what happens. One of them, I believe, is Elijah. The other, probably Moses. So in the tribulation period, these two prophets from the Old Testament are going to be on the scene. And if any man will hurt them, the scriptures say, fire will proceed out of their mouth and devour their enemies. Does that sound like Elijah? Kind of. He was into fire and killing people. And if any man will hurt them, he must in this manner be killed. So barbecue. These have power to shut heaven, that it rain in the days of their prophecy. Who shut the rains of heaven down? Elijah. And also have power over the water to turn them to blood. Who was that? Moses. And to smite the earth with all the plagues as often as they will. Moses. And now the story goes on. If you read through the rest of the book of Revelation in the tribulation period, the world hates these guys, but nobody can touch them. But eventually, finally, they will be killed in the streets of Jerusalem, and their bodies will be left there for days, and the world's going to celebrate their death. And they're going to be like, Merry Christmas, the two prophets are dead, and they'll give gifts one to another. In the tribulation, they'll be so happy these two guys are dead. They'll start giving gifts and celebrating, but then the guys come alive again as they've been laying in the street for 3 days. They're going to rise up, and they'll say, we're back. No, I just made that part up, but they will come back to life. Maybe Moses and Elijah. I wouldn't die on that battlefield. Some people say Enoch. And the reason Enoch was a last days prophet, and he also didn't see death. There was mysterious circumstances around Moses' death, if you recall. There was a contending for the body of Moses between Michael the archangel and Satan. Remember that whole thing in the book of Jude? But that's a whole other story. But he says in verse 6, as we end, and he shall turn the heart of the fathers to children and the heart of the children to their fathers, lest I come and smite the earth with a curse. What's the last word of the Old Testament? Curse. And it really is, because the law of the Old Testament shows that we cannot be good enough and that we are cursed with sin. What's the last phrase of the New Testament? I'll just tell you, the grace of our Lord Jesus Christ be with you all. Amen. I like that. But without the heavy Old Testament, the New Testament won't be appreciated nearly as much as it could be. It's the black backdrop of our sin and depravity and the curse of sin that makes the New Testament come alive with joy, and that we're going to see just the joy of God's plan to save. Like, you know, the Old Testament to a real solid Bible-believing Christian is not an old, passed-away, has-been book. It's the first part of the story, and the New Testament is the next part that is connected to and joined together with the Old Testament. We need to see the connection. It's not the end of the old and the beginning of the new. They connect together.
1: 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Well, I have Pastor Brett with me now, and we've just concluded the last of the minor prophets, Malachi, which also happens to be the last book of the Old Testament. Brett, what would you like to leave our listeners with today?
0: Well, Kurt, I'd say this. Malachi ends the Old Testament with great expectation and anticipation. You know, he talks about the coming of Elijah, pointing to John the Baptist, who would prepare the way for Jesus. But the message underneath all of this is God hasn't changed. In Malachi 3:6, I am the Lord, I change not, which is such a great word of comfort in a changing world. I find that as I look around, you know, what's going on in the world, you can be easily shaken by uncertainty, but God's the same yesterday, today, and forever. And if you feel distant from God, Malachi would say, return to him and he'll return to you. The Old Testament closes with anticipation, and then the New Testament opens with fulfillment of that in Christ.
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8: With SRN News, I'm Rich Thomason in Washington. President Trump has a lot to celebrate in the outcome of yesterday's primaries in a handful of states. Trump-endorsed candidates did well, including in Kentucky, where Ed Gelrein defeated incumbent Congressman Thomas Massie in the GOP primary. Less than a week after the president visited China, Russia's Vladimir Putin is in Beijing for talks with Chinese President Xi. Moscow and Beijing have grown closer economically and otherwise since Russia's invasion of Ukraine. Taiwan's president says that if given the chance, he would tell President Trump that continued purchases of American arms by Taiwan are essential to maintaining peace in the region. More than 17,000 people under evacuation orders. The wildfire continues to threaten suburban homes in Southern California. The opening bell sounding on Wall Street, stocks starting off the day higher this morning. More details at srnnews.com.
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1: Let's look now at the book of Nehemiah. Nehemiah chapter 1. I'm going to read verses 1 to 3 as we sort of set the stage, and I'm reading from the New Living Translation. In late autumn in the month of Kislev, that's around November, December, in the 20th year of King Artaxerxes' reign, I was at the fortress of Susa. Hanani and one of my brothers came to visit me with some other men who had arrived from Judah. I asked them about how the Jews were doing who had returned there from captivity and how things were going in Jerusalem. So we talked about the first wave of the Jews returning under Zerubbabel, then under Ezra. How are they doing now? How are things going? They said to me, things are not going well. For those who return to the province of Judah, they're in great trouble and disgrace. The wall of Jerusalem that's been torn down and the gates have been destroyed by fire. So here's Nehemiah living in the lap of luxury in a super cushy job, working for the king, and he hears this really bad news. How does he react? Well, he's deeply moved, and he realizes God put me here for a reason. I can make a difference because I have the ear of the king. But before he does anything, he prays. Go back to Nehemiah 1, look at verse 4. When I heard this, Nehemiah says, I sat down and I wept for 4 days. I mourned and I fasted and I prayed to the God of heaven. I said, O Lord, God of heaven, the great and awesome God who keeps his covenant of unfailing love and those who love him and obey his commands, listen to my prayer. Look down and see me praying day and night for your people Israel. I confess that we have sinned against you. Yes, even my own family and I have sinned. We have sinned terribly and not obeying your commands. Wow, what a prayer that is. There's a lot we can learn about prayer from that prayer. You want your prayers answered? Well, this prayer was answered. So what did he do? Let's see what we can learn together. First he wept. First he cared. Have you ever wept over the broken walls in your own life or in your family or over people you loved or others who have turned their back on God? So you start there. But here's some principles from his prayer that we can apply in our prayer. And if you're taking notes, here's point number one. He acknowledged the greatness of God. He acknowledged the greatness of God. Verse 5, O Lord God of heaven, the great and awesome God who keeps his covenant of unfailing love to those who love him and obey his commands. O great and awesome God. When you pray, remember who you're talking to. You're talking to the creator of the universe, the almighty God. And his riches are unsearchable, and his power is unlimited, and he's literally listening to your prayer right now. So get that in mind, because sometimes we come to God with big problems, but we need to realize we come to God who's bigger than our problems. Number two, Nehemiah reminded God of his promises. He reminds God of the promises that he made. Was that to jog God's memory? Of course not. God doesn't need any help with his memory, but it's to remind himself of what God said. And I love to do this in prayer. I love to remind God of his promises and remind myself as well. So when I start to worry, Lord, you promised me in your word and I should not worry about anything, but I should pray about everything. And the peace of God that passes all understanding will guard my heart and mind in Christ Jesus. So immediately before I've even given the prayer, I'm reminding myself of the promise of God. And that immediately brings calm to my heart. Do you know what I'm talking about? Have you done this? And you realize, oh, wow, you know, the Lord is is so powerful, and he's going to help me through this. And there's so many promises like that found in the pages of Scripture. Number three, Nehemiah confessed his personal sin. Look at verse 7. I confess that I've sinned against you. Yes, my own family and I have sinned. We've sinned terribly by not obeying your commands, decrees, and regulations. Wow. He says, we, my own family, I have sinned. But, you know, as you read the story of Nehemiah, you don't really read of him sinning. Now, he did, of course, sin. But my point is, he was quick to acknowledge his own responsibility. And that's something we don't like to do today. We like to blame everyone and everything for our problems. It's not my fault. It's the fault of that teacher. It's the fault of that parent. It's the fault of that boss. It's the fault of this. It's the fault of that. And all these people that we're having conflicts with, these people are all wrong. It's their fault. Did it ever occur to you, you're the problem? You seem to be the source of conflict at the heart of all of these issues. And you need to go and say, Lord, I have sinned. Because sometimes we'll hear a message and we'll say like this and say, oh, I wish so-and-so were here today. They really need to hear this message. Oh, yeah, okay. Well, guess what? You're here. This message is for you. Now, if you want to send a link to it to so-and-so, that's fine. Maybe they do need to hear it. But the point is, we're so quick. Oh, this person needs to hear that. And oh, that person needs to change this other thing. Maybe they do, but what about you? What do you need to change? See, Nehemiah starts with himself and acknowledges his sins. So sometimes we'll pray for someone to change. Lord, change my lousy husband. He's the worst. He just doesn't love me enough. He doesn't appreciate me. Just move in his life and maybe judge him a little and then change him. I don't know. Lord, this ungrateful wife of mine, change her. Get her to stop nagging me and bothering me. Well, Lord, change this, change that. Why don't you start by saying, Lord, change me and make me a better husband. Lord, change me, make me a better wife. See, God changed Nehemiah, and Nehemiah changed things. Yeah, I like that, because prayer will change things, but prayer can change you. So we have to start there. And so off Nehemiah goes now with the desire to serve God. And I love the fact that he prayed for days. He says in verse 6, look down, Lord, and see me praying day and night. Now, this isn't boasting. He's just saying, Lord, look, I'm praying. I'm doing what you told me to do. And if we miss everything else, let's not miss this. Whatever you're facing right now, whatever walls are falling down in your life or in the life of your family, you're in your job or with your friends, the first thing to do is go to God and call out to him. God says in Jeremiah 33:3, call to me and I will answer you and I will tell you great and mighty things that you do not know.
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1: Okay, so point number 4, Nehemiah was specific in his request to God. I love this prayer he prays. Very clear. Verse 10, Lord, please hear my prayer. Listen to the prayers of those who delight in honoring you. Please grant me success today. Make the king favorable to me. Put it in his heart to be kind to me. So Nehemiah says, okay, Lord, I'm going to bet the farm. I'm going to go for this thing. And I'm going to go to the king and I'm going to ask for his help to basically underwrite this whole idea that I have to rebuild the walls of Jerusalem. And I'm going to ask you to touch his heart right now. So, Lord, give me success. But don't miss the fact that before he prayed this specific prayer, he spent time waiting on the Lord, seeking the face and the heart of God. And I think when you spend time in scripture and spend time in God's presence, it will change the way that you pray and it will change what you pray for. And Nehemiah certainly shows that in this prayer. Then he prays, Lord, give me favor. So he's going to go to the king and he's going to say, I want to build a wall and you're paying for it. You're going to pay for it. What do you think of that, king? But that's exactly what he did. And he went to the king with this request. And of course, as we're going to see as we get into this book, he faced a lot of opposition as he undertook this project. And he faced difficulties and he faced challenges. And when you're doing something for God, you better expect opposition. Some of you would say, Greg, I get tempted all the time. These bad thoughts come to my mind. These challenges come. The persecution comes. What am I doing wrong? Maybe you're doing something right. See, the fact is, when you're serving God, you're going to face opposition, and that opposition is a confirmation you're on the right path, not on the wrong one. Right? So, get ready for it. And that's what Nehemiah faced. So, in conclusion, let's make a commitment. Let's make a commitment to pray for revival in our own life and pray for revival in our nation. As I said in the beginning, it starts with us. The title is Revival Starts Here. One other thing I would bring up is in Nehemiah 7:3, it says that they were to appoint the residents of Jerusalem to act as guards, everyone on a regular watch. Some will serve at sentry posts and some in front of their own homes. So here's the point. As they're putting the plan together, Nehemiah doesn't just hire a bunch of people to do it. He says, everybody is going to do this. We're all going to do it. See, I mean, sometimes we may say, you know, I go to the church and it's the job of the pastors to do this and the job of the staff to do this other thing. Yeah, well, they have their roles and their positions and they're here to serve you, but we all have a part to play. We are the church. We are the body of Christ. You're a part of this. I'm a part of it. We're all a part of it. And so you need to say, Lord, what role do you want me to play? And it will change the whole way you look at church. You know, and you'll come and say, oh, man, I've got this role and I take this seriously. And this is what I do for God's kingdom. And then one day, after a time of service, someone comes and says, man, I see you're really faithful in these things. And we have this other thing we're wondering if you'd be willing to help with. I'd love to help with that. And then a little time goes by and someone says, man, we'd like you to do this other thing. You know, one opportunity opens up after another. I remember when I was very new Christian and I was going to Calvary Chapel of Costa Mesa. And I wanted to serve the Lord, so I went into Pastor Chuck's office. I was so bold, I wanted an appointment with Pastor Chuck. So I sat down, I said, hi, Chuck, I'm Greg Laurie, and I want to serve God. And I was thinking maybe Chuck would say, well, Greg, why don't you speak next Sunday morning? Or, you know, who knows? Who knows? And Chuck just said to me, oh, that's nice. Greg, why don't you go see Romaine? Now, I didn't know who Romaine was. But Romaine, his name was Laverne Romaine. Now you know why he went by Romaine. He hated it when people called him Laverne. So Romaine used to be in the Marine Corps, and he was a drill sergeant. And he loved to whip young guys into shape. So I went to Romaine, and I said, hi, Romaine, Pastor Chuck sent me to you because I want to serve the Lord. Romaine knew exactly what that meant. Free janitorial service for the next 6 months. That's exactly what I did. Here's a broom. Go sweep. Go clean up. Do this, do that. And they just had me do, I'm in the bathroom cleaning things. I'm with, I want to serve God. Exactly. They were saying, if you want to serve God, be faithful in the little things and greater opportunities will open up for you. And if we're not willing to do those little things, why would God want to give us greater things to do? See, you're never too small for God to use. You're only too big. But if you're willing to say, I'll serve wherever, you'll see what a blessing it is. And so notice how everybody was given a job to do in front of their own homes. It starts with you. You can talk all day about, well, the need in America today and these people should do. Hey, how's your family doing? How are your kids doing? How are you doing in the family? I mean, start with your home. Start with your life. Don't be so quick to point fingers at everybody else. Start with yourself and start building the walls there. Our most effective tools are prayer and gospel proclamation. We need to rise up and do that, but let it start here. Let it start with you. So it starts by asking Christ into your life and then saying, Lord, revive me. So we're going to close with a prayer. I want to invite people to believe in Jesus if you have not done it yet. And we're also going to pray for personal revival. And we're also going to pray for revival in our state. Boy, do we need it. A lot of people want to write our state off. Don't forget the last great spiritual awakening happened in California. We're going to pray God does it again. And then we'll pray for an awakening for our nation. Lord, we come to you today as your people. And I pray for any who have joined us who do not yet know you. If they've not yet asked Jesus to come into their life, let this be the moment they do it. If you've not asked Jesus to come into your life, you can do that right here, right now. You just pray, Lord Jesus, forgive me of my sin. Thank you for dying for me on the cross and rising again from the dead. I turn from my sin now and I choose to follow you from this moment forward. In Jesus' name I pray.

0: 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Well, you know, Pastor Greg, marriage vows almost always include words like, as long as we both shall live, or until death do us part.
1: Right.
0: I've never heard anybody say, yeah, we'll give it a try. Everyone seems sincere at the altar, and yet they say nearly half of marriages end in divorce.
1: Yeah.
0: What's the reason I do becomes I'm done?
1: Wow. You know, Dave, I heard a stat the other day that said that the more you spend on your wedding, the higher the chances are that your marriage could end up in divorce. Now, I know someone's alarmed right now. Maybe they spent too much on their wedding and they're concerned about their future. Don't be, because that's why I've written a brand new book called Am I Doing This Right? To help you be certain that you are building your marriage on the right foundation. But here's the problem. I think that sometimes people think more about the wedding than they do the marriage, or they put more attention on their house than they do on their home. You know, when Kathy and I got married back in the early 70s, it was a classic hippie wedding. I'm still embarrassed by the horrible tuxedo that I chose to wear, though Kathy was a vision of beauty wearing the same bridal dress her mother wore when she was married. Huh. We didn't spend much on the wedding. I think the whole wedding cost, I don't know, $80 or so. But 52 years later, our marriage is strong and vibrant, and I love my wife more today than I did on the day that I married her. But it's because we built our marriage on Christ, and we built our marriage on biblical principles. And I want to share with you some of the things that we've learned together in this brand new book that we're offering to you now that we're calling Am I Doing This Right? Subtitled God's Design for Relationships That Last. So maybe I'm talking to someone out there with a strong marriage. I think if you get a copy of this book, it'll strengthen what is there. I might be talking to somebody that has a marriage that is unraveling. I think this book could be very timely and very helpful to you. Or maybe I'm talking to someone that's going to get married. Wow, it'd be good to start getting these principles into play as you prepare yourself for the second most important decision of your life, and that is who you're going to marry. The first most important decision, of course, is your relationship with Christ. 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
0: 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Well, next time, more important insight from the book of Nehemiah. We'll see there's a time for prayer and contemplation, and there's a time for action. That's next time. But before we go, we talked about revival today. Pastor Greg closes by helping us rededicate ourselves to that goal.
1: Lord, we pray for revival. Let it start with us. Let it start with me. Lord, we admit we fall short. We acknowledge that Perhaps we have left our first love. We don't do those things we once did. Help us to do them again as you tell us to, Lord. Help us to have a passion for prayer, a hunger for the Word of God, a desire to be a functioning, living part of your church. And we pray that you will bless us and lead us and guide us and use us in our communities, in our state, in our nation. Lord, we pray that you will send a spiritual awakening to the United States of America, that you'll move in Washington, D.C. and bring people to you, Lord. Bring people to repentance. Republicans, Democrats, independents, just bring people to Jesus. That's the most important thing of all. More important than anything else. You can do this. You've raised this nation up, Lord, to be a light to the world. Imagine a world without America, how you've used us. But Lord, we've forgotten you, but you have not forgotten us. Send a revival to America. And let it start with us, right here, right now. In Jesus' name we pray.
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17: With SRN News, I'm Rich Thomason in Washington. Although he wasn't running, the candidates he endorsed were, and President Trump fared quite well in yesterday's Republican primaries across a half dozen states, perhaps the highest profile contest, GOP House race in Kentucky. That's where Trump-endorsed candidate Ed Gelrein won. 7 out of 10 Republicans surveyed for a new AP North poll approve of the way Mr. Trump is handling his presidential duties. He gets generally high marks for his conduct of the Iran war, as well as immigration issues. Wildfires firing up again in Southern California. 17,000 homeowners under evacuation orders as the Sandy Fire burns in the hills above Simi Valley, northwest of L.A. Stocks are higher on Wall Street. The Dow's up 243 points. The Nasdaq ahead 237. More details at srnnews.com.
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3: 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Thank you for the vital role you have in our work, and if you've benefited but have never known the blessing of sharing in this ministry, today would be a great day to take that step. I'll tell you how to partner with us before we end today. But now, here's John MacArthur showing you why, if you're a Christian, you are richer than you think.
1: I remember years ago when I used to travel in the South and do assemblies, and we used to do a lot of ministries in the black high schools, that we would meet with a lot of people who looked at life rather bleakly. And I can remember many, many conversations with young people down in Mississippi and other parts of the South. And they would say to me, John, they would say, do you think we'll ever be able to amount to what we want to amount to? Do you think we'll ever be able to fulfill our dreams for our life? And we'd have conversation after conversation through those years in those kinds of ways. And you know, I see that in all parts of life. I see that with young people today and with old people as well, who really face life with a sense of foreboding, who wonder whether or not there ever really will be a fulfillment in life, who wonder whether life will really turn out to be what it could be, who wonder whether there is really potential for something wonderful and fulfilling and exciting in life. That brings me to share with you the thoughts in Ephesians 1, 11 to 14, because they are really about the promise of God in Jesus Christ to everyone who believes. There are some things that can make life meaningful. There are some fantastic things that God has planned for those that are in Christ. Some promises that God will keep. Now, when you use the word promise, you know, maybe some people would be cynical about it because, let's face it, we've all known people who made promises and didn't keep them. And frankly, we've all made promises ourselves and didn't keep them, right? And in our society today, it's promises, promises, promises, promises. Governments make promises and break them. Nations make promises and break them. Advertisers make promises and break them. Politicians make promises and break them. Preachers make promises and break them. Husbands, wives, brothers, sisters, moms, dads, uncles, aunts, friends, enemies, everybody. But there is one who makes promises. Guess what? Never breaks them. Never. That's Jesus Christ. And the promise that he makes here in Ephesians 1, 11 to 14 is above all things wonderful, incredible, and exciting. And I want to share with you what Paul has to say about it. Peter said this, 2 Peter 3, the Lord is not slack

0: concerning what? His promises. Isn't that great? The Lord is not slack concerning His promises. In fact, the Apostle Paul said He is God who cannot lie. In Hebrews 10:23, the Bible says He is faithful that promised. In Romans 4:21, the Bible says, what He has promised, He is able also to perform. There is somebody who keeps His promises. That's God. God who cannot lie keeps His promises. Now listen. The reason He chose us was to redeem us. The reason He redeemed us was to give us what? An inheritance. To give us great and precious promises. That's fulfilling. I remember one time I was up in the mountains at Big Bear, and there was a young man there who had a withered arm and a withered leg. Severely so. And we were trying to work with a group of young people at a camp up there, and this young man was way in a corner, and he wouldn't come out of the corner. So on the second day, I finally thought, I'm going to go talk to him. So I went over, and he would just kind of hide in the corner, and I went over, and I said to him, I said, what's your name? He expressed his name to me, and I said, I'm John. I said, you know, I noticed you never enter in, and he looked at me, boy, and he just had a kind of a bitter scowl on his face, and he pulled his sleeve. He had a jacket kind of can over his hand. He pulled his sleeve up, and he said, look what God did to me. Well, that was kind of hard for me to handle, you know. And I said, all right, Lord, you got to help me get a good answer. Help him to understand. And I said, you want to know something? I said, that's not you. I'll never forget what he said. Who is it? I said, it's not you. Well, what do you mean it's not me? I said, it's just the house you live in. It's just the house you live in. You see, and that's very temporary. You are a forever person. And I said, not only that, God's got a forever plan for you, and He's also got a new body for you in the future. He said, you're kidding. I said, no. And I shared Jesus Christ with him around a little table there, and he gave his heart to Jesus Christ. He'd never come out of this little corner. And then he said to me after that, he said, John, would you play ping pong with me? I said, sure, I'll play ping pong with you. And he walked out in front of the whole group, and he played ping pong. You see, he realized that God had some things for him that far surpassed some of the inequities of life. But that's the way God is, see. And that's because God loves us and has master planned us into an incredible promise that He'll fulfill. And that's the essence of Ephesians 1:11-14. Let's look at verse 11. In whom, now watch this, in whom also we have obtained an inheritance. Now stop right there. Now, the form of the Greek words here is in a passive form. The verb is passive. Now, that means, in this case, that it can be translated two ways, okay? The passive verb can be translated two ways. Let me give you the first possibility. It can be translated this way, in whom we were made an inheritance. You got that? In whom we were made an inheritance. Now, if we take that meaning for the phrase, then it means we are Christ's inheritance. In other words, Christ inherited us. You say, that's no bargain. Well, it's true, though. Christ inherited us. Could it be saying that? It could be linguistically, grammatically, it could say that. And you know something? That is true. Listen to Jesus' own words. All that the Father, what? Gives me shall come to me. You see, we are the gift from the Father to the Son. You see, when I received Jesus Christ, God was saying, here, I present to you John MacArthur. That's the sense in which we are His inheritance. And you see, God has granted to the Son the inheritance of the church. He's given Him the church as a reward for His faithfulness. When Jesus died on the cross and rose again, the Bible says in Philippians 2 that God exalted Him and gave Him a name above every name, that the name of Jesus every knee should bow. You know that? God not only exalted Jesus because of His wonderful work on the cross and coming out of the grave, God not only exalted Him, but God gave Him the spoils of the victory at the cross, and you and I are the spoils. He won us at Calvary. And we are His heritage. We are His inheritance. We are the gift of the Father to the Son. And that's why Malachi says, and they shall be mine in the day that I make up my jewels. See? You're a gift from the Father to the Son, a love gift. You see, I don't understand why the Father would want to give me to the Son, and I don't know why the Son would want to take me from the Father. That's the way God's grace and love works. So, he bought us at the cross. In fact, Paul says to the Corinthians in 1 Corinthians 6, what? Know ye not that your body is the temple of the Spirit of God, which you have of God, and you are not, what? Your own, but you are bought with a price. And in that wonderful text that I love so much, talking to the Ephesian elders in Acts 20, 28, he says, the church which Christ purchased with what? His own blood. He's bought us. We're his inheritance. We belong to him. We're his personal possession. So that's one thing this phrase could mean, but it could mean something else too because of the form of the verb. It could also mean the way it's translated in the Authorized, in whom we have obtained an inheritance. It can also mean that. It can also mean that we have received Christ as an inheritance. So in one sense, we're his inheritance, and in another sense, he is ours. He inherits us and we inherit him. And frankly, folks, we got the better deal. We inherit Christ. When you become a Christian, he becomes yours. You know, I love that hymn, I am his and he is mine. I am his, and he is mine. That's it. And both things are true. When I became a Christian, I inherited him. Now listen. When you become a Christian, according to 1 Corinthians 6:17, it says, he that is joined to the Lord is one spirit. One spirit. You become one with Jesus Christ. And you know what happens? He becomes yours, and you become his, so that you lose your identity. You really do. A Christian has no identity apart from Christ. For example, the Apostle Paul says, for to me to live is Paul. No. What did he say? For to me to live is Christ. You see, he loses himself. You know, when you go through the world living as a Christian, you know, the whole idea is to be Christ in the world, isn't it? It's to love like he loved. It's to help like he helped. It's to care like he cared. It's to share like he shared. That's what it's all about. We're not in the world to take advantage. We're in the world to lose our lives like Jesus lost his for the good of others. And you know what happens? When a true Christian lives the way he ought to live, you can't find out where he leaves off and Christ begins. You understand that? Can't. You can't see the line. You lose yourself. And so it's true. He is our inheritance and we are his inheritance. And that's because we're one anyway. Now, I kind of lean to the fact that in this context, even though both of those points are true, in this context, the second one is the one that Paul is emphasizing. Because he's talking about the fact that we have obtained a promise. He's talking about the things that God has for us. So although both of those interpretations are possible, both of them are true theologically, the one that I think he's using here is the one that's translated, in whom we have obtained an inheritance. I think he's talking about what we receive in Christ. And the New Testament talks so much about that. In 1 Peter chapter 1, verse 3, it says that because we have been begotten in Christ, verse 4 says, we receive an inheritance incorruptible, undefiled, that fadeth not away, reserved in heaven for you. This inheritance is ours, reserved for us. It's incorruptible, undefiled, and doesn't fade away. Now, it's not just pie in the sky. When you become a Christian, part of that inheritance is yours right now, though the fulfillment of it is yet future. We have a limitless inheritance. You say, well, what is it? Well, I mean, what is it? What do I get? I'm thinking about being a Christian. What do I get? What is this inheritance? Well, are you ready for this? Every promise God ever made. Period. Ready for that? Now, if you want me to delineate them, we'll be here a while. Every promise God ever made. You say, well, every promise God ever made? That's right. Every promise. In 2 Peter chapter 1, verse 4, it says, by which are given to us exceedingly great and precious promises. Great and precious promises. In 2 Corinthians 1:20, listen to this. It says this. For all, are you ready for this? All the promises of God in Christ are yes. You get that? Isn't that great? And in him are amen. Isn't that good? All the promises of God in Christ are yes. If he made it, you can say, is it for me? And the answer will be yes. Isn't that good? And then you can say, amen, which means so let it be. Hey, God is in the business of giving, isn't he? Great, precious promises. What are you looking for? Peace? That's in there. Love? Grace, wisdom, eternal life, joy, victory, strength, guidance, all your needs met, power, knowledge, mercy, forgiveness, righteousness, gifts of the Spirit, trouble? That's in there. Pain, suffering, fellowship with the Trinity, instruction from the Word, truth, spiritual discernment, heaven, a room in the Father's house, eternal riches, you name it. You see, because this is the great thought, because when you became a Christian, you are one with Jesus Christ, and when you're one with Jesus Christ, you receive everything the Father gives him, because Paul says you're heirs with Christ and joint heirs. You're the inheritors of all the promise. Oh, what a deal. You know, you present Jesus Christ to somebody, and you're really offering him everything. Everything. Now let's look at the text. There are three things that I want you to see. Three things. The ground of our inheritance, the guarantee of our inheritance, and the goal of our inheritance. Why? You say, I don't understand how we get this. I don't understand how we can be sure we keep it. And I don't understand why God's doing this. That's what I want to show you. First of all, what is the ground of our inheritance? What is the basis for this? Why does God do this? And how? And what is it that makes it real? Verse 11, let's look. First two words, in whom? Now, this modifies Christ in verse 10. Christ in whom we have obtained an inheritance. Now, I'll stop there for a second. The ground of our inheritance is Christ, beloved. Christ. You see, there's no way to get anything that God has to offer apart from Christ. There is nothing outside of Christ. Neither is there salvation in any other, for there is none other name under heaven given among men whereby we must be saved. I didn't say that. That's what the Bible says. And I believe the Bible to be the authoritative word of God. And God says it's in Christ. It's in Christ. In whom, look at it in verse 11, in whom we have received an inheritance. In whom, it's being in Christ, it's being one with Christ, it's that indivisible union. Verse 3 says we are blessed because we are in Christ. That's really the Christian's spiritual biography. Let me show you that. Go back to Romans 6 for just a minute. The book of Romans chapter 6, and I'll show you something interesting there. Verse 3 and following says, know ye not that as many of us as were baptized into Jesus Christ were baptized into his death. Now, it's not talking about water baptism. It's talking about union with Christ, talking about being placed into Christ. As many of us as believed in Christ and were then brought into a spiritual union with Christ, as many of us as did that were baptized into his death. Now, watch. We were baptized into his death. Now, the next verse. We are buried with him by baptism into death, that as Christ was raised from the dead by the glory of the Father, even so we also should walk in newness of life. For if we have been planted together in the likeness of his death, we shall be also in the likeness of his resurrection. Now, notice that. Listen, here's a fabulous thought. When you became a Christian, somehow, by some marvelous miracle that only God could do, you, as if it was done as if this happened, were taken right from here and transported 2,000 years back, nailed to the cross, buried with Christ, you rose with Christ, you're one with Christ forever. That's the way it worked. God performed an incredible miracle. God put you in union with Jesus Christ. You died with him, so your sin was paid for. You rose with him. You walk in newness of life. You are now one with him to receive all the inheritance that God could ever give his beloved son. That's union with Christ. That's being in Christ. It's different than following the teachings of Jesus. It's different. It's dying with him. It's rising with him, not just listening to him. It's putting your faith and trust and confidence. It's a real union. And ultimately, the wonder of all wonders is the Bible says that someday when you see Jesus Christ, you will be what? Like him. 1 John 3:2. Did you know that Romans 8 says that he wants to conform us to the image of his son? Incredible. But you see, that's what happens when you're saved. You are one with Christ. You die to the old. You live to the new. You inherit everything he has. You are in Christ to obtain an inheritance that is his inheritance. And as I say, as you begin to live for Jesus Christ, you find out you can't tell where you cut off and he begins. Now you say, but how did this happen? How? Okay, look back with me. Ephesians chapter 1. Let's see how. Let's look at God's side for a minute. How did it happen? Verse 11. It happened from God's side because we were predestinated according to the purpose of Him who works all things after the counsel of His own will. Now stop right there. It happened, first of all, from God's side because God predetermined it. Now, this is a wonderful thing. Go back to verse 4. He has chosen us in Him before the foundation of the world. See? It happened from God's side because He chose. He predestinated. Boy, that just boggles my mind. I don't suppose I'll ever understand that. Why would God choose me? A sinner? Inadequate? Useless? Why would He set His affection on me? That's in the counsel of His own mind. And that's part of being in Christ. You see, from God's side, He predestinated according to the purpose of Him. It was His plan. And that's a mystery. In fact, the word predestinated is proorizo in the Greek. It means to mark out the boundaries. God planned it out. He marked out the limitations. But I want you to notice the second phrase in verse 11. It says, who worketh all things after the counsel of His own will. This is a fabulous statement. The word worketh in the Greek is energeo, from which we get energetic, or energize, or energy. Listen to this now. Whatever God plans, God energizes. You got that? And you'll notice over in verse 19, the same word, energeo, is used again. In verse 19, it talks about at the end of the verse, the working of His mighty power, the energizing of His mighty power, which He energized, it's there again in verse 20, in Christ when He raised Him from the dead. If you want an illustration of how powerful He is, that's the one. He raised Christ from the dead. That's the kind of energy that's working out His plan. God works out what God plans. Nothing can change it. If God makes a plan, He'll energize it. If God says, I determined to set my love upon you, Paul says, who, verse Romans 8, who shall separate us from that love? Anybody? No. If God says, I don't condemn you, Paul says, who is he that condemns? If God says, I hold no charge against you, Romans 8, Paul says, who shall lay any charge to God's elect? Nobody. In other words, when God decides something in the plan, He energizes its accomplishment, it's irrevocable. What a secure hope.
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6: With SRN News, I'm Rich Thomason in Washington. Although he wasn't running, the candidates he endorsed were, and President Trump fared quite well in yesterday's Republican primaries across a half dozen states, perhaps the highest profile contest, a GOP House race in Kentucky. That's where Trump-endorsed candidate Ed Gelrein won. 7 out of 10 Republicans surveyed for a new AP North poll approve of the way Mr. Trump is handling his presidential duties. He gets generally high marks for his conduct of the Iran war, as well as immigration issues. Wildfires firing up again in Southern California. 17,000 homeowners under evacuation orders as the Sandy Fire burns in the hills above Simi Valley, northwest of L.A. Stocks are higher on Wall Street. The Dow's up 243 points. The Nasdaq ahead 237. More details at srnnews.com.
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10: God knows what's in every person's mind. God knows that the person who wants a relationship with you is either good for you or not good for you. He knows that every deal that gets offered you is either good or bad. He knows which way you and I to walk. He knows when we're coming to the fork of the road. He's willing to show us which way to go. We all need guidance every single day. It is a very foolish person who attempts to live their life without the guidance of Almighty God.
11: When you start out on a trip, it's good to know what to expect along the way. Your journey with the Lord is like that. Today on In Touch, the teaching ministry of Dr. Charles Stanley will continue our focus on walking in step with God, as Dr. Stanley's message lists several things that are always available to us when we obey the Lord.
10: Well, there's a whole lot more to the Christian life than most people realize. And oftentimes when a person gets saved, they either fill out a card or walk down an aisle or go in the back room somewhere and find that they're baptized. And so they just sort of leave them there. And most of us would probably say that's what happened to us. No one sat down and said, now that you've received Jesus Christ as your Savior and Lord, here's what you can expect. So let's say, for example, that you've trusted Jesus as your Savior, and here you are, maybe a young Christian, maybe you've been one a long time, and the only thing you've ever done really is sort of go to church, maybe read your Bible a little bit and pray some and maybe give a little bit. But what should you be able to expect? What should you be able to anticipate when you trust the Lord Jesus Christ as your personal Savior? When you become a Christian, what can you anticipate? What does God say? So that's what I want to answer in this message. What can you anticipate? How God can work in your life once you trust Him as your Savior? He says He saved us, so He's our Savior. He's our Lord and our Master. He's our guide. This is what you and I can anticipate once we receive Him as our personal Savior. And so the first word is an intimate relationship. That is, when He saves us, what is it He's after? He says, for example, that He predestined that you and I would be conformed to the likeness of His Son. And He says several times in different ways, I and my Father are one. You remember, for example, in Mark, the first chapter and the 35th verse, the Bible says, a great while before day, Jesus was out in the mountain praying. What was He doing? Talking to the Father, listening to the Father, sensing the Father's love, sensing the Father's guidance in His life. They had that awesome sense of oneness. The Father and the Son had that kind of relationship. And He prays, for example, that you and I would have that kind of relationship with Him in His prayer in the 17th chapter of John. Intimacy is an awesome thing because it really reaches the stage of being beyond our description. How do you explain love? If you can explain love, more than likely you've never been loved and never loved anybody. It's beyond human explanation. And to think this, that God loves you and me, and watch this, this is a sinless, holy, righteous God who's perfect in all ways, that He loves you and me perfectly, sinlessly, absolutely, totally, eternally, and unconditionally. You can't explain that. Those words just give you aspects of it to say how impossible it is to put in words the Father's love. So what does He want? He saves us in order, listen, to develop this relationship with us. Why else did He create the world? He didn't have to create it. In other words, He could have thought it all in His mind. Why did He create us? He didn't need us. He can do anything and all things. He created you and me because He wanted to express His love. He had something within Him. He wanted to express it. And He wanted us to understand who He is and to worship Him and to love Him and then likewise to love one another. So what can you and I expect? We can expect when we trust Him as our Savior to begin developing this awesome sense of intimacy with Him. The second word I want you to notice is this. And that is clear guidance, because every single one of us need it every day of our life. You and I face decisions daily, and sometimes the decision's rather simple. Many times it's not. Sometimes we have to make big decisions, life-changing decisions. We need guidance beyond our understanding. We all need guidance every single day. It is a very foolish person who attempts to live their life without the guidance of Almighty God. So when you and I walk in step with Him, we have the right to anticipate, to expect, because He's made some promises. Well, let's turn to a few of them, if you will. Let's go back, if you will, to a verse that you know well in Proverbs chapter 3. But sometimes it's good for us to look at a passage of Scripture, and I do this for myself. I may know the passage by heart, but sometimes I just want to read it because I want to look at the words again. You know this passage in Proverbs chapter 3, verse 5 and 6. Listen to what he says, but look in your Bible and look at these words. Here's what he says. He says, trust in the Lord. Not just hope in Him, trust in Him. Trust in the Lord, what? With all your heart. Not just here today and gone tomorrow, maybe here. Trust in Him with all your heart. Not trust in Him a little bit and go call your friend. Trust in Him with all your heart. Lean not to your own understanding. If you lean to your own understanding, you're going to reason things and you're going to make mistakes because we don't have all the facts. Only God has all the facts and all the truth about all things. Lean not to your own understanding. in all your ways, in every circumstance. He says, in all your ways, acknowledge him. Seek his wisdom. Seek his guidance. Listen to him. Wait upon him, and he will direct your path. Only, listen, wise men and women, anyone who is walking with the Lord is going to be continually seeking his guidance and direction. You meet someone, for example, they ask you a question, and oftentimes, instantly, I find myself saying, now, Lord, show me exactly how to answer this, because it's a crucial question to them, or something that they believe that oftentimes is not true. I'm seeking God's guidance. There's those instantaneous times when we need his guidance. Then there are those big questions that we may ask for a week or a month or whatever it might be, seeking his guidance and direction. And there's some decisions, people say, well, I'll just flip a coin. Sometimes that can be suicide. Now, listen, first of all, when I hear Christians say, well, it's just a matter of luck, and I want to say, brother, you're out in left field somewhere, because for the believer, there's no such thing as luck. The Bible says that God rules all things. So if you and I are going by luck, what that means is I'm just floating around out here and just depends on how things happen. We have the promise of clear guidance in that scripture. Look, if you will, let's see, the fourth chapter of Proverbs. I'm going to give you a couple of verses here. Look at this 10th verse in the fourth chapter of Proverbs. Here's what he says. He says, hear, my son, and accept my sayings. And watch this, and the years of your life will be many. He says, listen to what I'm saying. The years of your life will be many. I have directed you in the way of wisdom. And remember what we said in passages before? He says, wisdom will guide us to do what? Make our days profitable and our years more fruitful. And the years of your life will be many. I've directed you in the way of wisdom. I have led you in upright paths. When you walk, your steps will not be impeded. And if you run, you'll not stumble. That is, he says, when you walk in him, nothing's going to be able to hinder you. If something slows you up for a reason, God has allowed it for a reason. When you and I walk in step with him, he's going to guide us every step of the way. Now, you're seeking God's guidance, and you already have your mind made up, you're wasting your time. Only he knows what's at the end of the path you're about to take. Only he knows what's going to happen in your marriage if you marry the wrong person over here. Only he knows where you're going to be financially if you do something that's foolish in your finances. God is the one who has wisdom to show us what to do, where to do, how to do it, and when to do it. He will never lead you to go the wrong way. He will never direct you in such a way that is not pleasing to him. He's not going to lead you along a path where you're going to trip and stumble and fall and destroy your life. We can anticipate his divine guidance in every single aspect of our life if we are walking in obedience to him. The third word I want you to notice here is this. And that's a phrase, is his adequate provision. And so when we think in terms of walking in step with him, what does that mean? Well, in the sixth chapter of Matthew, if you want to turn there for a moment, and because a lot of people are worried, they're anxious, suppose this happens and suppose that happens. So listen to what he says. And you say, well, that was a long time ago. That was hundreds, a couple of thousand years ago. Listen, it was worse for them then than it is for us now by far. And here's what he says in the 25th verse. For this reason, I say to you, do not be worried about your life as to what you'll eat or drink, nor what you're going to put on, what you're going to wear. Is not life more than food and the body more than clothing? Look at the birds of the air. They don't sow nor reap nor gather in the barns, and yet your heavenly Father feeds them. Are you not worth much more than they? Then he talks the flowers of the field and so forth. Then he says, in the 31st verse, do not worry then, saying, what will we eat, what will we drink, what are we going to wear? The Gentiles, that is, the unbelievers, eagerly seek all these things, for your heavenly Father knows that you have need of these things. But seek first his kingdom and his righteousness, and all these things will be added to you. That is, walk in his will and his way. Don't worry about tomorrow, for tomorrow will take care of itself. Each day has enough trouble of its own. What is he saying? He's saying, listen, he's going to provide for us. Now, I want you to see something here. He says he's going to provide for us. The second thing I want you to see here in this same area is he says, through the Apostle Paul, my God will supply how much of your needs? All your needs. All your needs according to his riches in glory. Well, most of the time, we want to put that in a monetary capacity. All my needs are not financial. We all have physical needs, emotional needs, financial needs, needs in our relationships. We have all kind of needs. He says, my God will supply all your needs according to his riches and glory, which means, I'm glad he put that part in there. Most people stop when they read all my needs. He says, according to his riches and glory. What does that mean? It means this. First of all, his resources are inexhaustible. But he says, according to his riches. Now, how do we tap into his riches? I only tap into his riches when I follow him. That is, when he's my Savior, I have the right to tap into his riches, whatever that is. If it's something emotional that I need, something physical I need, something material I need, according to his riches in glory, listen, can only be tapped by his children. And when you and I are out of step with him, it's like your credit cards run out. You begging and pleading for God to do something and you're walking in sin, forget it. And the reason God doesn't bless, somebody says, well, I know some folks who are being very blessed and they're living in sin. And you don't know what else is going on in their life. You only know what's on the surface. Only know what's on the surface. It's after they have a calamity. It's after all, you know, what breaks loose in their life that all of a sudden you say, oh, yeah, well, they weren't getting along so well after all. He promises this. Now, watch this. He promises that, he says, don't worry. I'm going to meet your needs, but then he goes a step further. Now, I want you to look in 2 Corinthians, if you will, and look in chapter 9. And most people are not interested in this, but this is what you and I have a right to expect and anticipate this when you and I are walking in step with him. Not only is he going to meet our needs, and he's going to meet them adequately, but look in 2 Corinthians chapter 9, verse 6. He says, now this I say, he who sows sparingly is going to reap sparingly. He who sows bountifully is going to reap bountifully. That if I give more, I'll receive more. If I give less, I'll receive less. Each one must do as he's purposed in his heart, not grudgingly or under compulsion, for God loves a cheerful giver. Then he says, and God is able to make all grace abound to you, so that always having all, let's look at this, always having all sufficiency in everything, you may have an abundance for every good deed, which is saying you're going to have enough to give to others to help them. And that's the promise. That's what you and I can anticipate. Somebody says, well, I can't afford to give anything because I don't have anything. The reason you don't have anything is because you're not giving anything. And you see, unwise people don't get that. They don't understand that. They think, well, now how can I give something when I have almost nothing to give? Here's what he says. You sow sparingly, you reap sparingly. You don't give anything, don't expect God. Don't anticipate God blessing you when you, and your excuse is, well, you know, I don't have anything to give. Everybody has something to give. Everybody. You say, well, what? You say, what? Well, I bet you have a dollar. You say, well, a dollar's not much. That's not the question. The question is, I give something. And it isn't just money. I give my time to help this person. I give my love for them because they're going through a difficult time. I give my encouragement to them because they're very discouraged at this point in their life. Given it shall be given to you, good measure, pressed down, shaken together, he says. You and I have the right to expect God to supply all of our needs. Now, remember this. I have the right to expect him to supply all of my needs, but it's none of my business by whom, through whom, or what way he supplies them. And oftentimes, it's ways that we never expect. So he says he's ready to provide our needs, but we have a responsibility, as he says here, we have a responsibility to give. Given it shall be given to you, good measure, pressed down, shaken together. Now, if I was sitting here this morning and I had some need, and I heard this, I could do one of two things. I could say, well, now, he doesn't have any needs. You don't know what I do or not. Secondly, he just doesn't know how bad off I am. I don't have to know. God knows. You see, the truth is, we argue with God. You know what? You're going to lose every time. You're going to lose arguing with a God, who loves you, who wants the best for you. Listen, who wants a relationship with you, who will guide you, who will provide for you? Why argue with him? We can expect him to provide our needs. Well, not only that, the Holy Spirit, our helper. Now think about this. When you trusted Jesus Christ as your personal Savior, the Holy Spirit came into your life and sealed you forever as a child of God. You can't be lost. You say, well, you mean to tell me that I can live like the devil and go to heaven? Listen, if you are a believer and you're living in sin, the chastising hand of God is coming. If it hasn't already arrived, don't look over your shoulder because it is coming. Is that God being mean to us? No, it's God loving us. He chastises us to get us back in line so we can walk in His will so He can bless us. And so the Holy Spirit is there to do a number of things, a number of scriptures I could give you here. And for example, in the 8th chapter of Romans, he says, if you don't have the Spirit of God, you're none of His. And then he says, for example, in Romans chapter 8, verse 26, he said, oftentimes you and I don't even know how to pray. Situations and circumstances we can't explain. So he says, the Holy Spirit, He, listen, will pray through us and utter through us groanings which we don't understand. We cry out to God and ask for His guidance and direction sometime when we don't really know how to pray. He says the Holy Spirit is there to help us. He says, for example, in 1 Corinthians, the 2nd chapter, that He's the one who gives us discernment. Now listen, discernment is the ability and the capacity to see things as they are, not as they appear to be. When we hear some of these people talking, then listen, the Spirit of God within you will give you discernment to know, are they telling the truth? Are they not telling the truth? And when you and I, for example, get in the Word of God, who is it that helps us understand the Word? It's the Spirit of God that gives us discernment to understand what He's saying. A discerning spirit is a gift of God. And it's the discernment of the Holy Spirit, whether it's interpreting the Word of God, or listen, or interpreting what somebody's really saying and what is their heart. Lip service is cheap. Heart, soul, body into what you believe is something entirely different. That's the work of the Spirit. He says also in John, the 14, 15, 16 chapters, He says that He is our teacher. He's the one who teaches us the truth. It may be the voice of a man, a physical messenger, but it's God who does the teaching. The Spirit of God within us gives us understanding and helps us to know how to apply it to our life. One of His responsibilities, here in John also He says, is to convict us of sin. When you're a believer and you start sinning against God, the Spirit of the Holy God that you and I serve is going to convict us of that sin. Now, you can sin and sin and sin and sin and sin until your conscience becomes quieter and quieter and quieter and quieter. Then you're in real trouble. The Holy Spirit is our helper. You and I are dependent upon Him every single day of our life. He is the one who gives us divine, spiritual, and physical energy to do what the Lord Jesus has called us to do. You can't do without Him. You can't understand John 3:16 apart from the Holy Spirit. When you got saved, listen, who do you think helped you understand what it meant to confess your sins, repent of your sins, and receive Jesus Christ, and how His death at the cross could provide for your forgiveness? It was the Spirit of God. What we can expect, we can anticipate the awesome work of the Holy Spirit in our life.
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18: When did feelings convey the truth? Not very often. Here's how rich you are. The God who spoke the worlds into being. The God who owns the cattle on a thousand hill. He says, the silver and gold is mine, says the Lord. Every single thing in existence is owned and possessed in totality by God. God the Father, God the Son, God the Holy Spirit, Jesus Christ, who owns it all, lives within you and has chosen to live and express His life through you. What in the world are you worried about? And if you yield to your feelings, you'll never do too much in life. Christ is living within you. He who owns it all has it all. And He knows exactly how much to release in your life and through your life. Your Father owns it all. Your Savior owns it all. The one who indwells you and loves you and loves you enough to have died for you has chosen, listen, not only to sit at the Father's right hand and intercede for you, He's chosen to come live within you to see to it that everything you'll ever need will always be there right on time. When the next time you look in the mirror and you get a sad face, you just remember who's on the inside of that body of yours. Christ in you. He says, Christ in you, the hope of glory.
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6: The best RN News, I'm Rich Thomason in Washington. The results are in, and yesterday's primaries provide more evidence that President Trump's endorsement carries a lot of weight among Republican voters. In Kentucky, Ed Galvine trounced incumbent GOP Congressman Thomas Massey. Warm words exchanged between two friends, Russian President Putin and Chinese President Xi, as Putin visits Beijing. His state visit comes on the heels of President Trump's trip to China about a week ago. In the face of rising energy prices, Britain is backing off on some of the sanctions it imposed on Russia over the war in Ukraine. Former Massachusetts Democratic Congressman Barney Frank has died. He was 86 years old. Watching Wall Street, the Dow 363 points higher. The Nasdaq is up 313. The S&P better by 58 points. 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
3: 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You know, even the smallest of details can matter to God. And when we're faithful in the little things, He's faithful to trust us with the big things. You see, faith builds in us a strong and effective life that God can use. The way we live, our habits, our prayer life, even our attitudes help shape our character. When things get hard or inconvenient, we have a God that is interested in every aspect of our lives. So today, Pastor Jack teaches us that even when it's hard to see God in our situation, He is in it. When we get to know Him by getting into the details of who God is, we can trust that no matter what, He is always good. He's always right there. Now with his message called Disciplines of Detail, here's Pastor and Bible teacher Jack Hibbs.
4: God's in the good stuff not to be appreciated for the reasons that we seek appreciation, but God is in the good stuff because God is good. He's good. And people will say things like this, and we'll talk about it more in a moment, but God who is good, says the Bible, a person will come back and say, well, if God is good, how can there be bad? I don't understand that question. Honestly, I don't understand the question. You can't have bad without good. And by the way, if you've had a class on logic and debate, bad is once or was once good that's gone bad. If a person is a real weirdo, just a real strange weirdo, I'm talking weirdo. I'm talking about a person who's dangerous to the society. They'll kidnap somebody and they'll drive around the country with them and talk to them. And then it winds up, what happens? They wind up abusing them and maybe even killing them. Why does that happen? People will say, how can your Christian God exist when that happens? What is that? I don't understand your argument. The funny thing is, if I listen to what you're saying, you're actually upset with the God that you claim not to believe in for, in your opinion, not doing something about it. Your very criticism announces that you believe in the God and you think He should do better than what He's doing. When in reality, the whole Bible has built in the answer to that. A person who is out kidnapping and holding captive somebody and then winds up molesting them or killing them, where does that come from? It comes from good gone bad. Did you know that? They want to have a sense of relationship with someone. Now, you got to admit, it's sick and wrong and dangerous and godless. But their desire is something that was good and it went bad. Good always has to be in existence before bad. It was very good in the Garden of Eden, and then it went bad. Why? God did the good stuff, and man comes along and does the bad stuff. But then somebody will say, well, then God made a bad man. No, God made a good man who chose to go bad. And therein is your dilemma. Doesn't have to be, but it is. No one in this universe appreciates anything that is pre-programmed when it comes to a relationship.

0: You are a person of individual choosing. You have a sense of sovereignty. You can choose who you will love and who you will hate, or who you will choose to be with or not be with. You hear what I'm saying? The Bible tells us that God is in the good. In Psalm 27:13, the Bible says, I would have lost heart unless I had believed that I would see the goodness of the Lord in the land of the living. It's the psalmist that says, God's good. That's what kept my feet on earth. And he wants us. Listen, yes, of course, God wants us to speak well of him, not because he needs to hear that. It's because it is true. In the details, listen, church, are you speaking well of God in your life? Well, no. Well, it's because you're not focusing on the details of God. It's the small things. Is it not the details when Elijah's in the cave and the thunder comes and the earthquake comes and the storm comes and all that stuff's going on, and Elijah says, well, I didn't find God and all that stuff. And then came the still, small, I like to substitute voice for this study, the still, small detail. Huh? It was the Lord. He always speaks gently. He's always speaking softly. And if you don't take the time to listen to his details, you'll miss him. And you'll get caught up in religion. You'll get caught up into fanaticism. You'll get caught up in a mass movement of people all running in the same direction. And they're all flying down the path. And God forbid somebody should stop and say, what are we doing? And yet God wants you to stop and say, what are we doing? The Bible says in James 1:17, every good and perfect gift is from God, or is from above, and comes down from the Father of lights, with whom there is no variation or shadow of turning. Isn't that awesome? God's nature never changes. You can trust him. He is good, and he's in the good stuff. All the good that happens in life. And I got to tell you, I confess, I'll be the first to tell you, I rarely, rarely thank God for all the good. We made it here tonight, people. And if you're hungry right now, you'll probably satisfy that after service. You won't starve to death. And if you're broke and you don't have a penny in your pocket, guess what? We're not going to let you go hungry. You have clothes on. There's a roof over your head. You're comfortable right now. Isn't God good? Last night, you guys, on my street, just my street, all the power went out, was out for hours, and then it was out again this morning. And you know what you start learning? Neighbors are out there with candles and flashlights last night, you know. You know what you start learning? Wow. God, thank you for things like flashlights, candles. Isn't that amazing? And it's kind of fun because, you know, there's... All the neighbors have their different thing. My one neighbor, he had his popcorn. He had just got done popping popcorn, and all the power goes out. He comes out, he's got his popcorn, and he loves fires. He loves a campfire, and he goes, let's have a campfire. And my other neighbor to the north of me, he runs out to his truck because he was in his garage watching a game, an Angel game. Runs out to his truck and turns on the engine so he can listen to the game. And he's in his robe listening to the game, the Angel game. And it's just funny how people respond. But listen, all those things, if it was expressed or not, they're thankful. They're thankful. And we're hardly thankful enough. I need to slow down and appreciate the details. Why? Because God's in those details and they're good. 2 Thessalonians 2:13 says, but we are bound to give thanks to God always for you, Paul said to them, brethren, beloved by the Lord, because, and he goes on, and I stopped right there, though, because you feel in that because what? Because what? God is so good. We could write a book on that. In 1 Thessalonians 5:18, the Bible says, in everything give thanks, for this is the will of God in Christ Jesus for you. Man, that right there, look at that verse, 1 Thessalonians 5:18. We could go home right now. We could put that, if we stapled that onto our head and walked around, can you imagine we'd walk around here, we would see it, it's on everybody's head. Oh yeah, and everything, give thanks. Man, that'd change. Give this to your kids tomorrow. Put it in their lunch. Put it in their lunch bag, if they even eat lunch bags like that anymore. Give it to your wife, your husband, your girlfriend, boyfriend. Give it. What a great thing that is. In everything, give thanks. That'd change your life. Oh, man, someone scratched my car. and everything. I know this personally, and it's great to be older now, and I've already gone through all that stuff. I remember buying my first new car when I was a kid, and I'd go to the South Coast Plaza and park a mile out in the parking lot so nobody parked next to it. Had to walk to the mall, as long as nobody parks next to the car. And then I took it to church. Okay, and at church, somebody drug a key across it at church. Let me tell you something. I came out of church. Praise the Lord, man. Hallelujah. I was in the flesh that fast. And you know what? When I calmed down, took a couple of weeks. When I calmed down, I felt the Lord. I've never heard God say, Jack. But I felt him say, that car is too important in your life. And he was right. What do you do with that? You're right. You're right. He's good. And you give thanks to everything. Hey, you know what? I didn't walk home from church. I drove home in the scratched car. But I had a car to drive home. And we get all crazy and weird about stuff. I thank God for this economic peril. It's all evaporating. We don't have nothing much left anymore. Praise the Lord. It's just anchored to our hearts anyway. It's messing us up. Guess what? Americans can live. Okay? That's if we focus on the details. God is good. And listen, he's in the bad stuff too. God's in the bad stuff. I always have to think of bad stuff. If you know God, is it really bad stuff? Feels bad, looks bad, smells bad. And if I didn't know God, it would be very bad. But I know God. He knows everything that's going on. So it ain't that bad. Many Christians today have a pagan view of God. We would never admit that, but we do. Because listen, when you're lightweight in faith, listen, thoughts like this go through your head. God can only be involved in the good stuff. He's not involved in the bad stuff. He's absent. He's nowhere. He can't be God's not involved in Iran. He's not involved in North Korea. He's not involved in what? He's the God of the whole earth. Oh my goodness, but wait. What do you have? You have some little fragile God? What kind of God is this you're worshiping? He knows all about the bad stuff. And he uses it. Listen, he doesn't create bad. Man creates bad. Satan creates bad. But God uses the bad to bring about good.
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0: One of the greatest ways to test your culture. I know right now this broadcast is going out over a bazillion cultures around the world right now. 160 different countries right now. Different cultures. Listen. Test your God or your gods. When a calamity comes, how do you act? The God that you worship, what has this God or gods that you worship embossed upon your heart when calamity comes? And you'll see that in how a culture mourns and how a culture grieves. In our American culture, we've lost sight of God. And so now when people lose control, get hurt, get upset, get angry, they riot. Why? Because the Bible says, where there's no God in your mind, every man does that which is right in his own eyes. Our culture has removed God from the public place. So what do you expect? People, listen, it's a double whammo. You remove God from the public square, and then you've been breeding your kids with the knowledge they're just animals from a primordial mud hole. They're just a big tadpole. And then we expect them to be civil. It's the biggest ridiculous contradiction in history. You cannot tell a kid that he's an evolutionary byproduct and expect him to clean up his room. No, I'm serious. Why should he? Who are you to tell him that? He's younger than you. He can run faster than you. He's going to start working out and playing sports, and he can beat you up soon. Yeah, really, it's the survival of the fittest, is it not? No, you have to act civil. Why should I act civil? I'm an animal. I've been hearing that for 13 years in school. 13, did you count? Now when I go to college, I'm an animal. It's amazing to me. No, you're not an animal. Bambi's an animal. You are created in the image of God. Okay, that's why you have that struggle down deep inside. God's even in the bad stuff. Romans 8:38 says, Paul speaks to the church at Rome. He says, "For I am persuaded that neither death nor life, nor angels, nor principalities, nor powers, nor things present, nor things to come, nor height, nor depth." Isn't this beautiful? "Nor any other created thing." Man, fill that in. "Shall be able to separate us from the love of God, which is in Christ Jesus, our Lord." Man, you can almost see him in our Lord. Boom. Booyah. Right? I mean, it's like, yes. You can hear all those Italians going, "Ah!" It's amazing. He's on a roll there, man. He's just, nothing can separate us from God. That implies bad stuff. This guy was shipwrecked, left at sea, beaten. On Malta, remember he got bit by the snake? Just the snake comes out of the fire and he bites him. That enough right there would enough. That just freaked me out. Bitten by snakes, beat up. The Bible says he was attacked by false brethren. Stoned, not with drugs, with rocks. Stoned, left for dead. The Bible says he was left for dead. Paul gets back up, walks back into the same city that just stoned him with rocks. What would you have done? They think they killed you with rocks. Maybe he did die. I don't know. Gets back up. Oh, man. Goes back into town. My third point was, can you imagine? How do you stop a guy like that? To live as Christ, to die as gain. He was in the details. He's a man who lived in the details. He saw God in everything. In the good stuff, the bad stuff, in the ugly stuff. God's in the ugly stuff. When I talk about ugly, this is what I mean by ugly. I'm talking about the stuff that requires death to ourselves. This is something that no other religion on earth even pretends to believe in. Death to self. Hey, I'm not talking about strapping a bomb onto yourself, and I'm not talking about jumping off some building. Death to self. Only the Christian understands that this is our God who in the details is in the ugly. I call it the ugly because you know what the ugly is? Maybe you won't appreciate it, but it's. I like it. It's this way. Living the Christian life is the hardest thing on the planet to do. Maybe that's why Paul said, to live is Christ, to die is get me out of here. Why? Because we have a keen understanding, man, this is tough. There's people, I don't even understand how this works. You guys, you're looking at a guy who was raised by a Marine, who was raised to hate. And then Jesus comes into my life. And I remember freaking out over people I didn't like and was maybe this far from hating. And then I got Jesus in my heart. And you know what I'm talking about. If it's happened, you know that when he puts love in your heart for some person in your life that you couldn't stand before, and you wind up having this bizarre internal impulse that you're wrestling with. What in the world am I thinking? Am I freaking out? Who am I? What is going on in my life? I actually want to do my enemy some good. I need my head examined. And the Lord is saying, that's me. Just do what I'm telling you to do. You take all the religions of the world tonight, and if you're an atheist this evening, which religion would you pick if you wanted to have a good, nice sleep tonight without worrying about who's sleeping next to you? You think about that for a minute. The guy next to you could hate you, but if he's a Christian, it's like, man, I have to love my enemies. That's the ugly. That's denying yourself daily, the Bible says, and taking up the cross and following him. Mark 8:34 says, when he had called the people unto himself with his disciples, he said to them, whoever desires to come after me, let him deny himself, take up his cross and follow me. What kind of a recruitment program is that? Isn't that amazing? Can you imagine Tony Robbins? Hey, this is Tony Robbins. Pick up your cross, deny yourself, follow me. I'm asking you to come and follow me with a life that you're going to surrender all your rights and you're going to live for the glory of God. And it's not about you, it's all about others. Jesus went on to say, whoever desires to save his life will lose it, but whoever loses his life for my sake and the gospel's will save it. He's not talking about dying. He's talking about dying every day. Not die once. You die once, it's over. To live is Christ. To die is gain. As a Christian, listen, it's easier. You guys, truly, truly easier. If tonight we were to die and go see Jesus, that would be easier than if the Lord said tonight, hey, all you guys at Calvary, I know you love me. Hang in there because I'm not coming back for 30 more years. What? Tell me what's easier, to die for Jesus tonight or to live faithful for the next 30 years? It's easier to die for him tonight. You can only die so long. The ugly stuff in life is stuff like this. It's when it's hard to see God in the situation. That's ugly. That's reality, man. Are you going through something right now and you're wondering, you want to kind of pound your fist because you can't see God in it? That's the ugly stuff. He's in that. If you want to cry right now, you're holding back tears, he's in that big time. You can't figure out the answer? Seems like the heavens are brass. It's an ugly time. He's in it. What about the stuff, the evil stuff of life? If God is good, as I said earlier, people will say with him, why is there so much evil? But you can't have evil without good. Why is what's with all the sickness in life? The Bible tells us, Jesus said, that when sin came into the world, it was Satan coming to rob and to kill and to destroy. And what about the pains of life? Life hurts. I heard someone say recently, my life hurts. Why is God so angry at me? Isn't that a heartbreak? You just want to hold that person. God's not angry with you. You need to understand that. God is in the ugly. But you'll never know that. You'll wonder back and forth, well, what kind of a God is he? Who are you? You will always ask that question until you get into the details of who he is.
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6: With SRN News, I'm Rich Thomason in Washington. The results are in, and yesterday's primaries provide more evidence that President Trump's endorsement carries a lot of weight among Republican voters. In Kentucky, Ed Gallrine trounced incumbent GOP Congressman Thomas Massey. Warm words exchanged between two friends, Russian President Putin and Chinese President Xi, as Putin visits Beijing. His state visit comes on the heels of President Trump's trip to China about a week ago. In the face of rising energy prices, Britain is backing off on some of the sanctions it imposed on Russia over the war in Ukraine. Former Massachusetts Democratic Congressman Barney Frank has died. He was 86 years old. Watching Wall Street, the Dow 363 points higher. The NASDAQ is up 313. 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
3: 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This is Pastor Brad Bailey with you from the Brandon Baptist Tabernacle in Brandon, Florida. 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
1: In the unrevealed, unclear will of God, they were permitted to cast lots to determine what God's will was. Now, I'll just, if I may, you're going to look at my note pages here that I'm turning. I'm going to turn all the way over here to page last. And I want to just give you some other instances in the Old Testament. Do you remember that they had a sacrifice that was to atone for the sins of the land? But do you know how many qualified sacrifices they brought? Two. Two goats. And it was up to the casting of lots to determine which goat died and became the atonement for the land and which goat became the scapegoat. You know how they did that? They brought both of those animals in presence together. And I don't know if it was a stick or a bone or some stones, but Aaron would cast a lot. And if that lot indicated goat number one, he became the sacrifice and goat number two got set free. If that lot indicated goat number two, then goat two became the sacrifice and goat number one got set free. How did they determine God's will? Casting lots. That's in Leviticus 16:8. And then in Numbers 26:55, Joshua 14:22, Joshua 23:4, when the children of Israel inherited the promised land, they didn't fight and argue over who got what territory. They cast lots 12 times and determined this section of land goes to Gad. This section of land goes to Reuben. This section of land goes to Issachar. This section to Manasseh. This section to this and on and on and on to Ephraim, to all of the tribes of Israel. That's how they determine who inherited what land. I read in the Bible in Psalm 16:5, that even David was a fan of the casting of lots, because in Psalm 16:5, he said, "The Lord is the portion of mine inheritance and of my cup." Listen to this. He said, "Lord, thou maintainest my lot." Now, if there's one thing that you're forbidden to believe in as a Christian, it's luck. There is no such thing as luck. There is the predetermined will of God. You just don't know it. There is, let me say that again because I don't want to lose anybody on this. There is the predetermined will of God that might be a mystery to you and I. And we have the assignment of trying to find out exactly what it is that God wants. I'm reminded in the Old Testament, Nehemiah 10:34. There were Levites, people who were claiming to be Levites, that they could not certify that they were actual Levites. And so in Nehemiah 10:34, they cast lots hoping God would help them rediscover who the Levites were.

0: I read in Nehemiah chapter 11, verse number 1, that they cast lots to determine who was going to live inside the city limit of Jerusalem and who was going to live in the suburbs of the city of Jerusalem. I remember reading in Psalm 22, verse number 18, that they would actually be casting lots at the foot of the cross of Jesus Christ. Do you recall that they had placed on our darling Savior a purple robe? And when they sent him for arrest and crucifixion, the soldiers among themselves said, "That garment is so expensive, that garment is so coveted, why throw it to the trash and why tear it in pieces? Why don't we cast lots to see who gets to gather and keep the entire garment for themselves?" Are you satisfied now that the Old Testament is full of the casting of lots? Well, the story does not end there. I have told this story on several occasions in our church. I'm going to take for granted that some of you are like me and your memory's not what it used to be. Can I get a witness on that? I'm going to take for granted that this might be new, at least new sounding to us. I'll tell you the story quickly. There was a couple in your Bible, still in the Old Testament, even though their story is told in the Gospel of Luke, that's still Old Testament technically, right? And this couple was named Zacharias and Elizabeth. And Zacharias and Elizabeth, the Bible says, were two conditions: well stricken in years, that means they are at least 90, and they are, second condition, childless. Now that's complicating things because the scripture tells us that Zacharias is a priest. It tells us he's a priest after the order of Abia. And it came to pass that on a day when the priests had showed up for their priestly duties, that Zacharias, the old man, made his way there. And they may have to adjust the cameras back there to do this, but I want to borrow, if I may, some of our congregation here to tell you exactly how this happened. Can I, maybe some people that are not ashamed, I love that pink shirt, brother. Will you come and stand with me? Jeremy, will you come and stand with me? Maybe I could just pick a handful here, more that would be able to help. Brother Steve, do you mind? I know you're a long way back there, but will you come and stand with me? Jet, you're not bashful. Will you stand with me too? I promise you, I won't hurt you, brother. I know this is your first time with us, but today's your day, my friend. Now, here's how this worked. Do me a favor, brothers. Here's your instructions. I want y'all to stand in a perfect circle right here out in front of me. Just stand in a circle, kind of spread out a little bit, maybe like that. Like, okay, that's good. So among those priests, good job, guys. Hold tight right there. So among those priests, there were several hundred of them that wanted to serve in the temple. But there's only seven stations for them to serve in. So of the hundreds that were there, only seven are going to be chosen. How did they do it? Now imagine that this is an enormous circle of priests, all showed up for work, all dressed, all prepared to serve in some capacity. Now here's the capacity that they can serve in. We need one priest to go into the temple and administer at the brazen altar. That means he's going to need a shovel and some firewood because he's going to be at the brazen altar where the offering is burnt. Got me so far? Station number two. We should need a second priest who can go and minister at the brazen laver. That means he's going to carry a basin of water and a towel. We need a third priest. This time, he's going to go into the holy place, and he is going to replace 12 stale loaves of bread with 12 fresh loaves of bread. We need a priest who can do that. Fourth, we need a priest who can go into that holy place and trim the wicks off of the seven, the candlestick with seven branches. He needs to trim the seven wicks and refill each oil lamp with oil. Five, we need a priest who can go to the altar of incense with this very fragrant incense and a shovel full of coals. Those are the five stations, and there are hundreds of these priests, and they're all dressed and eager to serve. How are we going to find who gets to do what? The head priest would remove his headgear and place it under his left arm. And when he removed his headgear, this signified the beginning of the count starts here. And then that head priest would say, the first priest will serve at the number six. Are you ready for me now? Now I want you brothers to raise your... Brother Steve, you do have five fingers on your right hand, don't you? I know you're a butcher, but I'm trying... You do? Okay. Raise your right hand, gentlemen, with a number of your choosing, whichever you prefer. Not all fives, just whichever you prefer. It doesn't matter to me. Pick a number and raise your hand. So the priest is going to count left to determine which lot falls on the first office. Here's one. Do y'all see it? One plus three is what? What's the number we're looking for? Seven. So four plus four is what? The lot has fallen on this priest. And he is then going to be dismissed to go to the brazen altar. Then around they would go for the second station. Around they would go for the third station. Around they would go for the fourth station. They couldn't go into the Holy of Holies. That's only the high priest that can go in there. But the closest they could get to the Holy of Holies was the altar of incense. It's that little piece of furniture right before the Holy of Holies. And of all the opportunities to serve, the one that every priest wanted most, it was the altar of incense. You know why? Because they believed in the Old Testament, that was as close as you could get to the presence of God. Look at the tabernacle again. You have the brazen altar, brazen laver, candlestick, table of showbread, altar of incense, holy place. So every priest secretly wanted to minister at the holy place because they believed that when they got that close, they could whisper a little prayer and somehow God might hear their prayer being that close. So one day in that big circle of priests, old man Zacharias shows up. And the lot falls on somebody to serve at the brazen altar. And then the lot falls on somebody to serve at the brazen laver. And then the lot falls on somebody to serve at the table of showbread. Now everybody's getting excited. You know why? The altar of incense is coming up and I haven't been chosen. And then the lot falls on someone to serve at the table of showbread and the golden candlestick. And Zacharias is standing there over 90. And guess what the Bible says? The lot fell on Zacharias. You think that's an accident? Or do you think God was controlling the dice?
1: 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This is Pastor Brad Bailey with you from the Brandon Baptist Tabernacle in Brandon, Florida. 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
6: And welcome to Bible Q&A with John MacArthur, author of the best-selling MacArthur New Testament Commentary Series. Well, there's no doubt in the Bible, particularly the Old Testament, God sometimes spoke audibly to his people. Plenty of folks believe that still happens today. They point to Hebrews 12:25, which says, "See that you do not refuse him who is speaking." Well, John, does that verse mean believers can still hear the voice of God?
7: Absolutely, Denny. Believers can hear the voice of God. In fact, I can tell you exactly where to go to hear his voice in the pages of Holy Scripture. From Genesis 1:1 to the end of Revelation 22, God speaks. He has spoken in his word. This is what Jude's epistle says is the faith once for all delivered to the saints. And at the end of the book of Revelation, we are instructed, don't add anything to this revelation. Don't take anything away from this revelation, or there will be added to you the plagues that are written in it. The Bible is the voice of God. The Bible is the Word of God. It calls itself the Word of God. The writer of Hebrews says the Word is alive and powerful, sharper than any two-edged sword. It's really not possible to just sort of decide I'm going to listen for the voice of God and expect some voice to float down out of heaven and hit your mind or to be audible or to be intuitive. The Bible never speaks of that. When God speaks to the believer or to anyone for that matter, he speaks through his word. And it is true in every part. And it is the message that God wants us to hear and obey.
6: 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If you'd like more in-depth teaching, visit MacArthurCommentaries.com.
8: 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I'm Jonathan McKee, author of Parenting Generation Screen, with Plugged In by Focus on the Family.
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9: 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I have watched God take the small loaves and fish that I have and multiply it in ways that I could have never on my own. And it builds your faith because you know when you focus on the things that he's called you to do and you focus on staying healthy and honoring him in that way, he's like, I got the rest. 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
14: With SRN News, I'm John Scott. President Trump crowing about the outcome of yesterday's primaries.
15: Quoting the president, I know how to win. I think I've proven that, haven't I? Suggesting that he's batting 1,000, Mr. Trump writes on Truth Social, and all 37 of the primary candidates he endorsed across a half dozen states won.
14: That's correspondent Rich Thomason. Speaker Mike Johnson tells the Salem Radio Network he's not sorry to see Kentucky Republican Thomas Massie not return to the House after losing last night's Kentucky primary.
16: Look, I have nothing personal against Thomas Massie, but he votes with the Democrats most of the time and has been a thorn in my side for a long time. So
14: now Speaker Johnson spoke with the Salem News Channel this morning. The outcome of primaries in Georgia not quite decided.
17: Georgia Republicans will have a runoff on June 16th for the U.S. Senate between college football coach Derek Dooley and Mike Collins, currently a congressman, who says he's ready to go up against Democratic Senator John Ossoff.
18: Our problem in Washington is that we don't have enough Republicans. It's just that we don't always have the right Republicans.
17: And running for Georgia governor, Democrat and former Atlanta mayor Keisha Lance Bottoms.
19: Georgians sent a clear message tonight that they want a fighter.
17: Audio courtesy of WSB. I'm Donna Warder.
14: A desperate struggle against wildfires raging in Southern California. 750 firefighters battling the Sandy Fire, according to a fire official.
20: Firefighters were challenged initially by rapid fire growth in windy conditions. Sadly, we did have one home that we've confirmed has been destroyed. And while that is only one home, it is the home that belonged to the family that lived here for many years and a tragic loss for that family.
14: The Sandy Fire is 15% contained now. This is SRN News. A victory for religious freedom in the United Kingdom.
21: All charges have been dropped against a street preacher who was arrested for sharing the gospel with people in Bristol last year. Pastor Dia Moodley was represented by Alliance Defending Freedom International, which says, quote, the police decision to drop their investigation is a vindication of the pastor's lawful conduct. He has been repeatedly arrested, imprisoned, and told that expressing his Christian views is a criminal matter. Michael Harrington reporting.
14: The regulations on Texas summer camps are prompting some to shut down. That includes Camp Oak Haven in Colorado County, which Orr Family Ministries has sold due to the new rules. These regulations were introduced after deadly floods last year, which killed 27 people, and now require camps to implement costly safety measures like weather warning systems and fiber optic internet. This is SRN News. An update on a deadly public health crisis in the Democratic Republic of Congo.
0: The scale and speed of this Ebola outbreak is alarming health officials. It took weeks for the virus to be identified, and by then it had spread widely in an area beset by conflict, with many families displaced from their homes. Limited facilities to test for the virus are slowing the response. The WHO says it urgently needs more financial support to fight this outbreak.
14: The BBC's Fergus Walsh. Divers have recovered the last two bodies of the four Italians who died deep inside an underwater cave in the Maldives last week. The Italian divers had been exploring the cave in Vavu Atoll last Thursday when they disappeared. A local military diver has died in an earlier recovery attempt. More details at srnnews.com.
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25: If God's trying to get you stronger, what are you going to do, son? They're going to put more weight on the bar. So why are you complaining about God trying to get you stronger? If God is trying to stretch your faith, he's going to put what? More weight on the bar. So receive it. Thank you, Lord. You're trying to grow me. Thank you, Lord. You're trying to stretch me. Change your mindset about it. The Bible says this. Wow. Thank you, Lord. 1 Corinthians 9. But it is written in Scripture.
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0: Today we're doing three of my series, part three, hope, help overcoming perilous experiences. Hope is dealing with faith and my future. When I was a little kid, I was industrious. That means I'm always selling something. And what I would do is I would go to the grocery store in Maryland. For me, was Giant. And I would go to Giant and I'd buy me a bag of Blow Pops and a bag of Now Laters. Anybody remember Now Laters? Glory to God. Glory to God. And what I would do is I would wait till seventh period and I'd sell the Now Laters for $1 a pack. In the morning time, you can't get that money, but if you wait a little bit later, about seventh period, they come off that money for that now and laters. See, we serve a God of now and what? Come on, y'all didn't know now laters from the Bible. Hebrews 11:1 says this, now faith is the substance of things hoped for and the evidence of things not seen. Romans 15:13 says, may the God of hope fill you with all joy and peace as you trust in him so that you may overflow with hope by the power of the Holy Spirit. So as you're in the waiting room, the key to how you waiting, or better word, patience is not about waiting. Patience is how you act while you wait. Huh? I was at Popeye's not too long ago. And if you want to learn faith and patience, go to Popeye's. And I saw some people being angry. And I said, they don't have patience. Because it's not just waiting, but how you act while you're waiting. Anybody know some people who don't wait good? It's written all over there. They don't have to say. That's a song. That's a song. That's not a scripture. That's not a scripture. We express our hope in God by what we do while we wait on God. Say it again. You express your hope in God by what you do while you wait on God. So when you're waiting with an expectation that something's gonna change. My wife used to laugh at me because I would run to the mailbox waiting for my check. She said, boy, you always so excited. I said, I don't know when God gonna change my life. I don't know when God gonna change my life. It's one letter away, one call away. Listen, see, when you live with a certain level of expectation, because see, if you know how big and how good your God is, you're just one call away. You're one letter away from your breakthrough. So I love to live with a certain level of what? Expectation, because I'm in hope that God gonna shake. Psalms 37:4-5 says this, delight yourself in the Lord, and he will give you the desires and petitions of your heart. Commit your way to the Lord, trust also in him, and he will do it. Today we're teaching from Romans chapter 8. Romans chapter 8, this is written by a man, Paul. He's talking to the church of Rome. As I process this, oftentimes if you're not careful, you will allow the pressures of life to break you. Pressure was not made to break you, but to make you. Oftentimes, God grows us through adversity. Hallelujah. And I am a graduate, magna cum laude, from Adversity University. Do I got any graduates in here? I've been through hell and back. So I'm a graduate of Adversity University. I was at a graduation yesterday. It's so cool. So I've graduated that class, and I realized that on the other side, I realized what God was doing. I see pressure will either bust a pipe or pressure will make a diamond. It's all based on what you're made of. So sometimes God allows you to go through some pressure because he really wants you to shine. And the only way for you to shine is to go through the pressure. I was reading about diamonds and how diamonds were created. This is amazing. At very high pressures and temperatures, the carbon atoms are squeezed so much they start touching more atoms. When the pressure is about 50,000 times the pressure on the surface of the earth, and the temperature is 1,600 degrees Celsius, carbon atoms bond with four other atoms, results in a diamond. So diamonds are created under intense pressure. So if you want to shine like a diamond, expect pressure to hit your life. But if you understand, pressure was not made to bust pipes, but to reveal who I really am. So understand that in the pressure, God is just using to shine his light on you. Today, we're going to teach from Romans chapter 8. Everyone say Romans chapter 8. Let's go verse 14. For all who are allowing themselves to be led. Everyone say allow. That means you have to surrender. Allowing yourself to be led. See, the reality of our world is we have a fleshly nature. If you cuss me, I cuss you. If you cut me, I cut you. You stab me, I'm stabbing your back. Everyone say, that's not God, but that's your flesh. So with that, we everyone say, I can't allow it. So everyone say, I grow. I went to this graduation yesterday, one of our young people, and I want to park someplace. But the way USF, they park and they blocked every road and say, this is where you are going. And I said, but I don't want to park there. I know where I want to park. But they closed everything down and say, no, you can go all the way down here. And so I know that I have to walk a long way, but it's all good. And my everyone said, oh, man. I wanted to say, hey, man, just move the sign. I know where I, but everyone say surrender. And be allow yourself to be led. Yeah. It's like outside the parking ministry. Allow yourself to be what? Oh, you don't like that. But when you go to the Beyonce concert, they park you wherever they park you. You good with that, but come to church. I can't believe they. Oh, yeah. I know how y'all tell God to be the glory. Everyone say, allow yourself. Everyone say, die to yourself. The Bible says, all those who allow themselves, meaning it's a will, to be led by the Spirit of God are the sons of God. So now I'm under a process of adoption. The blessing of adoption is that I no longer have the privileges of my old family, but I have the privileges of my new family. And so when you come to Jesus, you become a part of, everyone say, a new family. And now you're an heir and you have an inheritance. It's funny, I was talking to my family and I said, you know, my mother died and my father died and you know, my brother died and a whole bunch of death. And I said, you know what, all I've seen is bills. I've never seen an inheritance. And during the last service, my in-law said, you won't have one now. I said, to God be the glory. Hallelujah. I married right. Thank you, Jesus. Because all my other family members, every time someone died, they said, Jomo, how much you have on it? What? Again? Anybody know what I'm talking about? Why every funeral we got to do a fundraiser? What are we doing? Why are we doing GoFundMe? What? You know you're going to die. You know you're going to die. You just don't know when. Burial insurance about $10 a month. But you find the money for the dime bag, but you ain't got something. I'm not scared of y'all. I'm going to wake you up today. Did he say dime bag? I said it. You'll find the money for liquor. You'll find the money for weed. You'll find the money for cigarettes. But you won't find the money to get you a burial. God bless you. I love you. Because, see, I'm the one that's due the funeral. I'm the one sitting in the room with all the people talking about, man, we ain't got the money. We ain't got it. How nobody knew you going to die? Okay, get off of that, Jomo. Get back to the sermon. Get back to the sermon. Focus. Focus. Verse 15. For you have not received a spirit of slavery leading again to fear of God's judgment, but you have received the spirit of adoption as sons, the spirit producing sonship by which we joyfully cry out, Abba, Father. The Spirit himself testifies and confirms with our spirit, assuring us.
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2: 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Jeremiah 1:5 says, before you were born, he knew you, approved you, and set you apart for a unique calling. Jeremiah 29:11 says, his plans for you brim with peace, hope, and a bright future. I've seen this truth unfold in my own life. 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
0: How do I get the Holy Spirit? Everyone say it's a package deal. Okay, help pass. If you go to McDonald's and you order a number one, that's Big Mac, fries, and a drink. Hallelujah. If you order number one, you don't have to ask about, you don't have to say, I want a drink. It comes what? Okay, so when you receive Jesus, the Holy Spirit. See, that ain't that easy. So when I get Jesus, the Holy Spirit, what? Now, here's the challenge. The Spirit comes in seed form. Pastor, I don't understand. Everyone say seed. So God gives you the seed of the Spirit, but your flesh is a nasty grown man or nasty grown woman. Okay? So as you are growing in Christ, you say, I want to do the right thing. And your flesh say, shut up. And you start cussing. You know in you that you're changing, but you haven't got strong enough to tell your flesh, you shut up. Anybody remember the little cartoon with the good angel one side and the bad? That's real. So what happens, God gives you the Spirit in, everyone say, seed form. And it's on you to develop the relationship with the Spirit man so you can make him strong. So the old me would race you to get in the merge lane. Everyone say the new me. God bless you. You go first. Because everyone say, I'm growing. You know, some say, Pastor, I'm struggling with my weed habit, Pastor. I need 5 blunts a day. Well, if the Spirit comes, you should drop it to 3. Then 2. Then what? Everyone say you should get what? I'm not saying you'll be done the first day. I'm saying, but something in you should begin to change. You can't do what you used to do. I remember there's a time when it hit me when I used to listen to a guy named Mystical. This will tell you how old you are. He had a song and he said, "Here I go." But he didn't say it like that. He said this, "Here I go! Here I go!" And there'd be a beat to it and he'd be yelling, "Here I go!" And then as I grew older, I realized that cussing started to bother me. I'm listening to it, but then all of a sudden it started like, and what it was, the spirit in me was saying, "I don't like hearing that." And I realized God started to what? Change me. Then your taste buds, the things you like to have, you don't like them no more because God is what? Because the spirit is starting to grow strong in you. And the things you used to do, you can't because I'm changing. And all of us, if you allow God to come in, he will start to change you. He changed your taste bud. He changed everything. But see, it doesn't happen on the first day. So that's the struggle. When God gives you the spirit in seed form, you got to develop it. Because there's some believers who have a weak spirit, man. You're a believer, but you just haven't developed it yet. Everyone say, "Neighbor, you can do it." Yes, you can. Praise the Lord. Verse 17, "And if we are his children, then we are his heirs also." God and fellow heirs with Christ, sharing his spiritual blessing and inheritance. If indeed we share in his suffering, so we also share in his glory. Understand, don't expect the benefits without the responsibilities. God has already given you a Christmas gift. If you don't get another gift for the rest of your life, he gave you Jesus, he gave you the Holy Spirit, he gave you forgiveness, he gave you eternal life, and he says, if you want more, ask. Merry Christmas. Glory to God. Galatians 4:4 says this, but when in God's plan, the proper time had fully come, God sent his son, born of a woman, born under the regulations of law, so that he might redeem and liberate. Everyone say redeem. To be redeemed, you must first be deemed. Meaning, you were deemed worthy. But your choices, he had to redeem you. You are already fully equipped. You didn't need anything else. So when we sinned, God had to redeem, but we started off already deemed, meaning worthy. He says this, liberate those who were under the law, and we who believe might be adopted as sons, as God's children, all rights as fully grown members. Fully grown, glory to God. And because you really are his sons, God has sent the spirit of his son into your hearts, crying out, "Abba." Verse 18, "For I consider from the standpoint of faith, the sufferings of this present life are not worthy to be compared with the glory that's about to be revealed to and in us." A couple years back, I went back to my elementary school. I don't know why they chose me, but they chose a picture to make out of oak. It was Oakview Elementary School, and me and another little girl, they chose to carve a picture of me. And so I went to go see the picture, and I looked small, praise the Lord, little kid. And what God was saying, he said, "Jomo, sometimes you have to go back to see how far he brought you." And see, when you compare what you're going through to where he's taking you, he said, it does not even compare. When I went to the one-bedroom apartment that I grew up in with my mama, I thought it was big. Anybody go back to where you grew up and you thought, man, it was big. We had all these rooms. Man, you had one room, a kitchenette, and that was it. But as a kid, it looked. And then you go home now, and you see where God has brought you from. Man, God is good. And so when you compare where you've been to where you're going and where you're at, it can't compare. Verse 2 Corinthians 4:17 says this: for our momentary light distress, this passing trouble, what do you mean by this? The Bible says our life is but a vapor in comparison to eternity. So though you're going through something, this too, weeping may endure for a night, but come on. So when you make up your mind that whatever I'm going through has an expiration date, before God already knows you're going to be in this season for this long. So when I'm going through a storm, I know that God is getting me through this, and this too. So don't camp out in a season God hasn't called you to. Here's the word for you. Here's the word. I just remember this came from my new book I'm writing right now. Here's the word for you. Sometimes God called you for a drive-through, but you turned your drive-through into a buffet. Ooh, unpack that, Jomo. There are some things in your life God expected you just to go, but you camped out in it. Some seasons God is allowing you just to go because there is something that you were supposed to learn in that season. But if you don't learn in that season, you will stay in that season. Pastor, give me Bible. The children of Israel had a 14-day journey. They were just supposed to, but they camped out for 40 years because they complained about it. Stop complaining about what God's allowing and grow. Say it, say, neighbor, stop complaining, start growing. Because whatever God's allowing you to go through is going to work out for your good if you stop complaining. Everyone say grow. I called my mentor one time and I said, man, I'm really frustrated right now. He said, what's wrong? So I started unloading my bags. And he said to me, Jomo, when we play football, how do you get stronger? I said, man, I put some more weight on the bar. He said, suppose God is trying to get you stronger. If God's trying to get you stronger, what's he going to do, son? He's going to put more weight on the bar. So why are you complaining about God trying to get you stronger? That's it. If God is trying to stretch your faith, he's going to put what? More weight on the ball. So receive it. Thank you, Lord. You're trying to grow me. Thank you, Lord. You're trying to stretch me. Change your mindset about it. The Bible says this. Wow. Thank you, Lord. 1 Corinthians 2:9. But it is written in Scripture, things which eye has not seen, ear have not heard, which have man have been entered in the heart of man, all that God has ever prepared.
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4: current news, I'm John Scott. The House has voted to pass an amended version of the Senate-passed 21st Century Road to Housing Act, which will address the housing affordability problem, reducing restrictive regulations and increasing the housing supply. In Georgia, Republicans head toward a runoff to pick their candidates for governor and U.S. Senate in the battleground state that's after Tuesday's primary failed to produce outright victors. The Senate runoff will feature former college football coach Derek Dooley and Representative Mike Collins, while Representative Buddy Carter was knocked out of the race. The winner will go up against Democratic Senator John Ossoff, and Lieutenant Governor Burt Jones and healthcare billionaire Rick Jackson advanced to the runoff for the Republican primary for governor. On Wall Street, the Dow up 540 points. This is
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14: Some people continue to sin because they believe they're getting away with it. Others, because they believe God can't possibly forgive them. Today on Turning Point, Dr. David Jeremiah explains that while these beliefs might be common, they hold no water based on the promises in God's Word. 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
15: If you have ever done something that you knew was wrong and knew that you needed to be forgiven by somebody who was hurt by what you did, you know the pain of unforgiveness. And a lot of times when we refuse to forgive someone, we think we're hurting them, and often we're just hurting ourselves. Here in this story of David is a wonderful exposition of what true forgiveness is all about. Here we learn the pain of unforgiven sin, and here we learn the joy that comes when sin is forgiven, from two Psalms, Psalm 32 and 51, putting those two together in the life of David. We'll get to that in just a moment, but did you know the series we're doing right now is called God, I Need Some Answers, and we have a wonderful study guide that has all the detailed outlines and answers to these questions. And we also have a set of CDs with all of the audio teaching that you can have. This is a great study for small groups. If you don't have a curriculum ready for your next study, you might want to talk about God, I Need Some Answers. I promise you the questions that are in this series are questions in the hearts of many of the people

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3: Finally, it's out. If David had pushed Nathan away, David had the power to take Nathan's life if he chose. He could have made him another casualty. But David heard the voice of God, and it was the first step back. And I want you to note that, because the next thing that happened after the confrontation was a confession. And the confession is written for us in David's journal. For the superscription over Psalm 51 in my Bible says this: to the chief musician, a psalm of David when Nathan the prophet went to him after he had gone in to Bathsheba. And he pens for us in Psalm 51 his own words as he comes back to God. Let me tell you two things about David's confession. First of all, it was genuine. It was genuine. You say, well, Pastor Jeremiah, isn't all confession genuine? Not really. I read about a guy who wrote to the Bureau of Internal Revenue, and the letter said, I haven't been able to sleep because last year when I filed my income tax report, I deliberately misrepresented my income. I'm enclosing a check for $150, and if I still can't sleep, I'll send you the rest. Now, that's the way a lot of people confess. Do you know folks like that? Confession for a lot of folks is just telling people what you discover they already know. In fact, in our schools, and I can say this from the high school, junior high, all the way through the college, one of the things we learn when we deal with the problems young people face is that a lot of times kids will come clean when they know you already know what they did. But they won't tell you any more than they think you know. So sometimes you think you got this whole deal wrapped up, and after it's all over, you found out they didn't come clean at all. There's a whole bunch of more stuff you should have known. Confession can be dishonest and ungenuine. Did you know that? But I want to tell you something. When David confessed, his confession was genuine. You say, how do you know that? Look into the Bible with me and notice what he said about what he did. Verse 1, he calls it transgression, which is rebellion. Verse 2, he calls it iniquity, which is perversion, distortion, acting unjustly, dealing crookedly. Verse 2, he calls it sin, which means to miss the mark. And verse 4, he calls it evil, which is a vile thing which deserves condemnation. The Hebrew words are much more graphic than our words. What David said was, God, I want to tell you that I know what I did, and what I did was really bad. There was no candy coating of his transgression. If you go back in Psalm 32 and verse 5, you see what David said about this prayer after he had written it. He says, I acknowledged my sin to you, and my iniquity I have not hidden. I said, I will confess my transgression to the Lord, and you forgave the iniquity of my sin. In Psalm 51:17, we're told that the Lord honors a broken and a contrite heart. His confession was genuine. He recognized that what he did was wrong. One of the things that keeps many of us from ever knowing renewed joy and in fellowship with God, knowing what it means to have the burden lifted, is we're always trying to make our sin look better. We're always trying to put it in better terms. We're always trying to couch it in ways so that we don't feel so badly about it. The only way you can ever get any relief from sin is to confess. And you know what the word means? Amalageo in the Greek language means to say the same thing. It's to look at your sin and to say the same thing about it that God would say, to acknowledge you're wrong. You say, well, Pastor Jeremiah, that's so painful and that's so hard, but it's the only way back. It's where you start, through genuine confession. Notice, secondly, it was not only genuine, it was God-centered. David said, against thee, God, and thee only have I sinned. Now, it's not that he does not understand that others have been affected. David hasn't suddenly lost his knowledge of what happened. He knows Bathsheba has been hurt in this, her purity taken away. He knows that Uriah is in the ground, dead because of what happened. He realizes that Joab has been complicated in his own integrity because of what he has done. He knows what's happened to him, but David said, Lord, it's against you and you only that I have sinned. David now sees that ultimately his sin is an

insult and an injury to God. It is God's love that has been wounded. It is the God of grace against whom he has sinned. And when a person takes that attitude, that God's forgiveness is reckoned by his grace and his mercy, and that sin is a sin against God, first of all, he has taken a major step on his way back. Unfortunately, our concept of the holiness of God has been so eroded through our easy believism in this day that people almost feel like that's the secondary problem. In fact, let me ask you this question. You do something big time, and it involves other people, and I give you the option today. Either confess it to the person you did it to, or confess it to God. Which would you take? Easy. Confess it to God. I mean, you can do that in a quiet little prayer, and nobody knows. But if you understood who God was, you wouldn't feel that way. You say, what are you talking about? What I'm talking about is we are all into worship, and thank God that we are. I love to worship. But sometimes, if we're not careful, we can get so caught up in the mechanics of worship that we forget who it is that we're worshiping, who God is, his attributes, his love, his faithfulness, his goodness, his holiness, his righteousness. The worship is secondary to the object of our worship, and David understood that. So when he confessed, he said, Lord, I know that this is basically an offense against you. Well, when he confessed, something great happened. And let me hold out this hope for all of us today. Nothing we have ever done. David, he did the biggies. Adultery, murder, cover up. And yet I want to tell you something. David took the route back. His conviction promoted a confrontation which brought out of him a confession, and now we're going to see the cleansing that takes place in his life. The same intensity of words that David uses to talk about his sin, he now uses to describe the forgiveness. And I want you to notice these as you look at Psalm 51. He says, first of all, that he wants his sin to be blotted out. He sees his sin as a record against him in the archives of heaven, and he says, oh God, blot it out. Just take a pen. And, you know, sometimes when I'm working on a manuscript or something, I'll get one of these big markers, you know, these big black markers. They make huge black marks. And if you want to take out a whole sentence, you just take that black marker and you just go across like this. You don't have to do it twice. It wipes out a whole sentence. David said, God, what I want you to do is this. I want you to take your marker and blot my sin out of the archives of heaven. Then he said, God, I want you to wash away my sin. He sees his sin as a stain upon his soul. He says, God, take your precious blood and just wash all this sin away. And then he says, Lord, I want you to cleanse me, verse 2. And the technical term that he uses in verse 2 is the term for the cleansing of a leper. And it's the term that was used to declare that a leper had been cleansed. He said, God, take away the leprosy of my soul. And then notice down in verse 7, this is an incredible insight from the scripture. He prays that he would be purged with hyssop. Do you know what that was? A purging with hyssop was what a Jewish person had to do after he came in contact with a dead body. It was an Old Testament ritual that was prescribed in the law. The Jews had an intense abhorrence to death, and the law provided that after you had come in contact with a dead body, you had to go through this process. You had to go through this ritual cleaning, the purging with hyssop. And David said, God, I've come in contact with a dead body. I'm the cause of that death. And I believe that he was talking about Uriah. And he said, God, please wash me clean. And then in that phrase, he employs a verb that's formed from the word sin. And if we used it in our language, look down at it, it would say, purge me with hyssop and I shall be clean. Wash me and I shall be whiter than snow. And when he says that, he uses this term. He says, purge me with hyssop and I shall be unsinned. He said, God, unsin me. I never thought of that phrase before. I don't think that's the way we talk today, but boy, is it graphic. Oh God, unsin me. Anybody ever feel like that? Just unsin me, Lord. Purge me and cleanse me and take away my sin. So no wonder David said in Psalm 32:1, blessed is the man, happy is the man who goes through this process.
David looks back on it and he makes this judgment in Psalm 32. He says, I've been through this. I've been through the sin. I've been through the overwhelming anguish in my soul. I've had somebody come and tell me I'm the one. And I've had to come and ask you to forgive me. And you've taken my sin away. You've blotted it out. You've washed it clean. You've unsinned me, God. And I want to tell you I'm on the other side of it now. And oh, how blessed is the man who has been forgiven. And all God's people said, amen. If you've been forgiven, you know what David's talking about. He had the answer to his prayer. God did indeed restore unto him the joy of his salvation. And I want to just tell you today, my friends, that the great good news of the gospel is we have a forgiving God. And that when we come clean with God, when we come to him and open our hearts up to him and tell him what's happened in our heart, God does hear us and he forgives us. And the word of God is replete with references to the forgiveness of God. Psalm 86:5 says, "For you, Lord, are good and ready to forgive and abundant in mercy to all those who call upon you." Psalm 103 says, "For as the heavens are high above the earth, so great is his mercy toward those who fear him. As far as the east is from the west, so far has he removed our transgressions from us." Oh, I could give you dozens of other verses that just continually say, God forgives, God forgives, and he will forgive you. He's just waiting for you to come and ask him. Now, I wish there was some way I could make this clearer to you, because the sense of sin is so great that if we don't have a comparable sense of the awesome forgiveness of God, we can leave burdened down. But you don't have to do that. I read about a nun who went to a bishop for confession. And one day the nun told this bishop that Christ had revealed himself to her in person. And the bishop, understandably doubtful, said to her, "Well, I have some instructions for you. The next time Christ appears to you, I want you to ask him about the sins of the archbishop." And the nun said, "Of course, I'll be happy to." So the next time, in a period of confession, the bishop said to the nun, "Well, did you ask Christ about the sins of the archbishop?" And she said, "Yes, I did, Father." And he replied, "What did he say?" The nun answered, "He said, I've forgotten them." And he has. That's the good news of forgiveness. He puts them behind his back as far as the east is from the west. He buries them in the deepest sea, and he forgets what he forgives. And yet there's a postscript. And if I'm going to be an honest pastor and an honest teacher, I need to tell you the postscript. The Lord will not erase history. And sometimes there are things which are set in motion while we are out of fellowship with God that are a matter of cause and effect, and we have to reap what we sow. Even when we have been restored to fellowship out of the forgiveness process, sometimes we have to pay the piper. Catherine Power, in the U.S. News and World Report story about her, there was this little paragraph. "After all these years, it's hard to know whom to feel the most sympathy for. The children who lost a father, the family who lost a daughter, the young woman who lost her way in the tumult of the 60s. And there are others suffering now. Her husband, who she met while she was running, with a wife who is now in jail, the son that was born to her while she was a fugitive, now without his mother. Even with the best intention," said the article, "some things can never be made right." And that's the awesome picture that's real, isn't it? In fact, when David responded to Nathan, and Nathan said to him, "Thou art the man," and David got angry, he said, "Whoever did that's going to die, and he's going to restore fourfold." How could he possibly have known how prophetic he was? Because that's exactly what David did. He gave back fourfold. Let me tell you briefly what happened. The child that was conceived and born to Bathsheba died. Shortly after that, David's daughter Tamar was raped by his son. David didn't judge that, didn't take care of it. He should have stepped in as a father and said what needed to be said and taken judgment on his own son and punished him. But how could David do that? His credibility as a father had been shot. Third thing that happened was Absalom found out about Tamar,
was so incensed at what had happened to her that he went and murdered Amnon. And then Absalom got caught up in a power struggle with his father, tried to start a coup in the kingdom, took half of David's people and left and had David forced out of the kingdom. And then later you see Absalom hanging from a tree by his hair, and he's dead. And the most anguishing cry in the whole story of David is this father on the news of his son Absalom, and you just can hear the weeping in his voice as you read it in the pages of the scripture. Oh, Absalom, my son, Absalom, my son. So, there are consequences. And you know, friends, I wish I didn't have to say that. I wish there's some way I could just say, you know, if you just come back to God and he'll forgive you, and that's important, and it's good to have the guilt gone, but he doesn't just take his magic brush and take away everything that happened while you were walking away from him. You may not want to hear it, but if I'm going to be faithful to you as your pastor, you need to hear it. It's the truth. So there's two things that I think we need to say as we close our Bibles and as we think about that, and I just want you to listen to them carefully. There's two impossibilities that if we don't get these messages, we won't hear what God wants us to hear. The first impossibility is this, and listen up, especially young people and all of you who may be on the threshold of going down a road that you think you have carefully protected yourself from. Listen to me. Impossibility number one, it is impossible to get away with sin. You can't do it. The Bible says it this way, be sure your sin will find you out. Oh, you say, Pastor Jeremiah, no one's ever going to know about this. Nobody. I mean, we've covered this up. I mean, there's only two of us that know. Well, if only one of you knows, that's enough. Catherine did her best to cover it up, and she managed for 23 years to keep it from everybody else. Even her husband didn't know at first. But she knew, and that's why it got out. You know, we have this idea today, this idea that God's a big grandfather up in the sky, kind of just pats us on the head. Listen, you can do what you want to do. As I've said to you before, you can get your kicks, but you got to take the kickbacks with them. Amen? So I just want to tell you, as faithfully as I can, don't think you're going to be the one who will get by with it, because you won't. You won't do it. Nobody ever does. But there's another impossibility that's good news, and I want you to listen up. You may have messed up. Who of us here can look at another and say, I haven't ever had to come back and ask for the cleansing and the hyssop? We all have. And you may have messed up, and maybe you're in the midst of it right now. Let me tell you the next impossibility. Yes, it's impossible to get away with sin, but it's also impossible to get away from the love of God. And you may think that because of what you've done, God doesn't love you anymore. Don't you think that? The very fact that he brought you here is an evidence that he loves you. And if you have gotten into a situation where you don't want anybody to know what you've done, and you say, it's bad, Pastor, I want to tell you something. I don't care how bad it is. God loves you. And if you're one of his children, he will come after you. And he will keep after you. And he will come in every way he can to draw you back. You may have to feel some of the sting of what you've done before you open up and take note of it. But I want you to understand today that just as surely as you cannot get away with sin, you cannot get away from God's love. You cannot. He loves you with an everlasting love. And how many of us as parents have not had to, on occasion, as I did once, take hold of a child by the shoulders and say, I don't care what you're doing or what you think you're doing. But I want to tell you something, no matter what you do, I will never stop loving you. Never. And if I'm like that as a human father with my imperfections, I want to tell you that's the way God is. He will never stop loving you. You may be unlovable, but he will never stop loving you. I read a little thing that I want to share with you as we close. It's in a book by Ruth Arms Calkin. It's a little book called Lord, Don't You Love Me Anymore. And she tells a story kind of in a poetic way of a conversation she had with a little boy, 7-year-old boy. This is what she wrote. He is 7 years old, and he's my friend. His eyes are merry, and his hair is short, and his nose is covered with freckles. And on a cold, rainy day, we sat on the floor eating hot buttered popcorn. The popcorn went down quickly, but the questions came out slowly. If I told a lie today, would God stop loving me? Well, no, of course not, David. Well, if I told 2 lies or 3, would he stop loving me then? No, but you'd be unhappy in your heart. Well, what if I punched Johnny in the nose?
and made his nose bleed real hard. Would God stop loving me then? No, but you

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3: And you suddenly, even in midwinter, are taken to a summer picnic by that smell. You know what the apostle is doing. He's saying, remember what's good. Remember where the warmth of your heart is. Remember your identity. And let it take you from a distance from God back to nearness with him. The way in which the apostle is drawing people back in closeness to God from a place of temptation is first simply telling them, savor your identity. Verse 1, be imitators of God as beloved children. The words echo so much for us, the children's song, behold what manner of love that he has lavished upon us that we should be called the children of God. And that is what you are. The message from 1 John is, even John here with Paul now is uniting to say, you are the beloved of God. Paul has said it here already in Ephesians 2 and verse 19. You are no longer strangers and aliens, but you're fellow citizens with God's people, even members of the household of God. If you're part of the family now, if you are precious to God, it means that he holds you, that he loves you. He knows the worst, he knows the bad, he knows the temptations, and yet you are God's beloved. I can remember the first time that it happened to me. I'd been told that it might happen in visiting the Holy Land, that there in the crowded marketplace in Jerusalem, a little child of 4 or 5 hit my leg and kind of ran past me, running through the streets, trying to catch up to a parent saying, Abba, Abba, Abba, trying to get the attention of his father. And it was the reminder of Scripture that we have been given a spirit of sonship, whereby we are able to cry out to God, Abba, Father, Daddy, Daddy, knowing that we are the beloved. And that's meant to draw us close to him, to recognize that he is not turned away from us because he knows things about us. I don't know if you've paid much attention to the 200 girls who have been kidnapped by Boko Haram in northern Nigeria. This past week, there was another effort being pushed by their parents, many of them Christian parents, to renew the awareness of the government to go after their girls. In some ways, that's been surprising to those who kidnapped, because the culture says if you sexually violate those girls, if you force them into marriage, then they will be unacceptable to their families anymore. It's a way of shaming and disintegrating a family, shaming and disintegrating a culture. Is to take their children away. But it was amazing to see these Christian parents reflecting the thought of their own God, to say to the girls, even as they are saying to the captors, it does not matter what you have done or what has been done to you. You are mine. I watched a father hold up the picture of his daughter and say, this is my daughter. Bring back our girl. She is mine. It's what Jesus has said to his people. It's what Paul has said for the Savior. You may have been in a distant country. You may have done wrong. It may have been done to you. But God has said, through Jesus Christ, you are the beloved. And it is that reality of our relationship with God that is meant to draw us back to nearness with him. The second verse talks about not only our identity, but how our identity is supposed to lead us. We're not just to remember who we are is to lead us to God. Verse 2, walk in love as Christ loved us and gave himself up for us. I hope you recognize there's a wonderful order in which these words are being said. It's the reflection of verse 1 again. Be imitators of God as beloved children. Walk in love as you have been loved. The reason these verses are so lovely is they are not stated in the reverse. God does not say, I will love you

0: after you have walked with me. He doesn't say, walk with me and then I'll love you. Always the relationship comes first. It's an identity that is established in the activity of the Christian. It is not activity that establishes our identity. We are made right with God by faith in what Christ has done. And what that means is, God is not saying, you get your life straightened up, you get everything fixed, you walk with me, and then I'll love you. He is saying, you come to me, you are mine. And when you know the goodness and the security and the love of my embrace, you'll want to walk with me.
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0: The reality is, even in the church, we confuse our who and our do, right? We think what we do will establish who we are. But the gospel says who we are establishes what we do. And I know that's a familiar refrain to you, but it changes absolutely everything in the Christian life when we recognize that what we do is a result of who we are, and who we are is not a result of what we do. There's a time in Kathy's and my life when these truths of the gospel began to affect us in more profound ways than they had before. It's not that we couldn't answer kind of on a test somewhere or write out the facts of the gospel. But there was something in the DNA of our own upbringing, of our own raising, that we recognized was not consistent with the way we were addressing our children and what we believed about the gospel. There was a time in my life, as an adult, that I would say something like this to my oldest son. I would say, Colin, you're a bad boy because you did that. Now, it's easy to say, but I want you to think biblically about what I just said. You're a bad boy because you did a bad thing. In which case, his activity establishes his identity. What he did established who he was. That's not the gospel. The gospel is the reverse, in which who we are establishes what we do. It may strike you as silly, but Kathy and I put ourselves under a discipline of saying to our children, even in times of correction, things like this, Colin, don't do that. You're my son, and I love you. I want what you do to be based upon who you are. I don't want your sense of who you are to be based upon what you do. The gospel is saying you were made right by what God has done, not by what you do. Put your faith in that and let that identity steer you into the activity. It's not just for children. It affects all of us at every phase of life. I think about marriage relationships, when Kathy and I are in tension with one another. Yes, it does happen. And you know, I'm of the generation where, you know, a Western male, you know, my heroes are John Wayne or Harrison Ford, which means, you know, if I'm upset, I've got two responses that I can turn to. I can get really mad. Well, I can't do that because I'm a preacher. So the other alternative is I can get really quiet. She'll know what she did. In which case, what I'm doing is I'm treating her according to her actions. But biblically, she is an heir together with me of the grace of life. We are in a covenant relationship. That is what establishes our identity, which means there are things to work through, yes, but we work them through on the basis of the covenant that we are in with love and respect for one another, not on the basis of the actions of disappointment, on the basis of the reality of we are drawn together into a covenant and we are treating each other according to that, not on the basis of the activity. Who we are establishes what we do. What we do does not establish who we are. And that reality of the covenant is what the apostle is now going to use to drive our thinking into the most difficult areas of Christian experience as he now begins to talk about what it means not just to savor your identity, but to savor your purity. You know these words, verse 3, but sexual immorality and all impurity or covetousness must not even be named among you as is proper among saints. You should recognize that where verse 2 began, walk in love, is now in context and contrast with where verse 3 begins, which is, but sexual immorality and all impurity must not even be named among you. A few observations of just seeing these words in this context. The opposite of immorality in this passage, the opposite of immorality is not morality, but love. Why would the apostle not say the opposite of immorality is morality in Ephesian culture? Because in Ephesian culture, if morality is simply being described by social convention, by what's acceptable in the culture, then everything goes. Instead, what he is saying is, you are not called to immorality, but to love, which is saying that immorality is by definition in this context, taking advantage or using another for self. That love is the opposite of immorality. Now that, of course, excludes some obvious sins if we're going to avoid this immorality. Affairs, pornography, assault, sexual expression outside of marriage. But if we're defining immorality as lovelessness, then we also should understand that this lovelessness is forced or selfish love, even inside of marriage, simply because the culture accepts it. The apostle is not going to accept it. Immorality is using anybody else's body or their passions or their insecurities for the sake of self, which ultimately is the apostle saying, even another person's consent does not make it moral, because the believer is to be motivated primarily for the spiritual good of another, for them to understand their preciousness to God, for them to be maintained in relationship with God, so that what we are doing in our relationships as we are caring for others is caring for them. What's the example? The example he's already said, as Christ loved us and gave himself up for us. What's curious here is not only is the apostle saying the opposite of immorality is not morality, but love, he is saying the antidote to immorality is not strength. I'll just resolve to do better. I'll just be stronger. The antidote to immorality is not strength, but sacrifice. To yield, to give oneself for the sake of another. It's Luther's theology of the cross, where Martin Luther said that a true follower of Christ, to be like Christ, we must also sacrifice ourselves for the sins of others. That to some extent, we give of ourselves, so that the reason that I would not engage in pornography is not just because I know it deadens my own senses or may damage my marriage or become addictive to me, but I'm actually thinking about the impact upon those who are being consumed by the customers of pornography, who are in sexual slavery, who are being made to do things that no one in their right mind would want to be in, to be put in that position by my observation, by my money, by my facilitation. The concern is not just for me, but just for others as well. The reason that I turn away from an affair is not just because it won't hurt my family, but because I'm thinking about the other person and their family. The reason that in dating life, I'm concerned for sexual purity is not just to keep myself pure, but because I'm aware for a Christian brother or sister that they themselves at some point, if God's planned it right, if God has planned it according to his plan, that they will be in a relationship with someone else. And that part of the union of an early marriage life is people in innocence discovering sexual expression in trust with one another. And that to take somebody away from that is actually to hurt their ability to be united as God intended. The whole notion in our culture today that regardless of what the bachelor or the bachelorette says, that we're going to find out if we're sexually compatible before marriage, so we'll find out if we're sexually compatible in marriage, is ridiculous. There is no study that confirms that. Every study says that if you're sexually active before marriage, you end up in the comparison mode with other people, and you end up in some ways questioning the relationship you're in now that you're in it. It doesn't stay the same. It's damaging before you even get there, not just for yourself. The sacrifice of Christ means I'm thinking of the other person too. That how I dress and how I behave, all those things are part of my responsibility, not just for me, but toward the other person, because I'm called to walk as Christ did in sacrifice for others. Purity is actually part of mission. We know that in the ancient Roman world, Christianity spread so rapidly in some ways because the Romans themselves had grown so sick of their own profanity and obscenities. And they looked at Christians as those who, in all their innocence and naivete and seeming kind of non-sophistication, had glorious, wonderful families. And there was something deep in the heart of the Roman culture that wanted that special treasure again of a family of love and innocence where people truly lived for one another. How do we live that way? These are not particularly rocket science types of ideas. The apostle says something like this. Sexual immorality, verse 3, purity, covetousness must not even be named among you as is proper among the saints. Now you say, he says it shouldn't be named among you, and he just named them. No, it's the notion of these things should not be labels upon you. This should not be the label of Christians, that you are immoral, that you are involved in covetousness. That is, remembering coveting somebody else's wife. Verse 4, let there be no filthiness, nor foolish talk, nor crude joking, which are out of place, but instead let there be thanksgiving. I must tell you, when you read those words, you think, well, is the Lord really so petty that he's bothered by a dirty joke? I mean, it could be really funny. No, I don't think that's the point. I don't think the Lord is terribly offended by words that he knew before you said them. I think the Lord is recognizing that what happens in human endeavor is we see what we say. So if from the time that we're young, if the time that we are palling around with other people, we begin to identify certain people or body parts or sexual functions with words that are vulgar and profane, then when there is that time of treasured intimacy with someone that you love most in the world, it's hard to see that person as the treasure, as the beauty, as the sensitive one that you intend, because you've got other words and images in your mind. The evil one knows what he's doing. If I can get you to think in images and words and phrases that now make you see another person's object so that you're willing to take advantage of them for your own pleasure, even though they're consenting, do you not recognize what lovelessness now will do if the sexual act itself becomes just something of satisfying self instead of honoring and respecting, pleasing and cherishing another? As God is talking here in just plain words, he says this, listen, the other thing that you must know is you will not only see what you say, ultimately you will do what you say.
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14: This is Shauna on Johnny Erickson Tada Sharing Hope. Here's Johnny to share the words to an old but timeless hymn.
15: It's one my mother used to sing all the time. Well, I should say, I mostly remember her singing it when I was in the hospital shortly after my diving accident, the one in which I became paralyzed. When she was with me in my hospital room, feeding me lunch, dinner, helping me read books, she wouldn't sing out loud. She wouldn't sing the words, but then later, during breaks, when she'd walk the hospital hallways, I would hear these words as though they came straight from her heart, and she'd be singing, I do not know why oft around me my hopes all shattered seem to be. God's perfect plan I cannot see, But someday I'll understand. Someday he'll make it plain to me. Someday when I his face shall see. Someday from tears I shall be free. For someday I will understand. And I think you can understand why that hymn meant so much to her. And now, years later, it means as much, if not more, to me. In fact, I'd love for you to watch my mother sing this hymn. I posted a short video of Lindy Erickson doing just that. All you got to do is go to johnnyandfriends.org/radio when we're finished. And I promise, if you are struggling to understand what God's doing, if your hopes seem to be all shattered over some great disappointment, you will really resonate with these words. And speaking of the words, they were written by a man named Adam Geibel, a blind hymn writer who lost his son-in-law in a steelworking accident. The conveyor loaded with molten liquid steel jumped the track, spewed its contents everywhere. Geibel's son-in-law saw what was happening and literally threw himself like a shield in front of his co-workers. But in saving them, he lost his life. And his father-in-law, Adam, was crushed and heartbroken at the thought that this precious young man, who had so much ahead of him, was now gone. But one day, Geibel came out of his despair and said, "Without a doubt, the hardest thing I have ever had to face was not my blindness, but the tragedy of losing my son-in-law. I kept asking God why. Then last night as I was praying about it, for I felt I could not go on any longer in this attitude, the Lord himself seemed to be saying to me, 'Adam, someday you'll understand all about it, for someday I'll make it plain to you.'" And with that, Adam sat down at the piano and wrote the words to this hymn. "Someday he'll make it plain to me. Someday when I his face shall see. Someday from tears I shall be free. For someday I shall understand." Oh, friend, one day you and I really will understand. We will see as plain as day. We'll marvel at how every disappointment, every bizarre and twisted, unexplainable trial fit. And we will see how it fit perfectly. And then we will acknowledge that, had it never happened, God's perfect plan could not have been accomplished. The Lord needed, the Lord required it, and we will, with perfect eyes, thank God and say yes. Yes, that painful thing, that awful thing really did fit into a marvelous pattern for great good and glory. So hang on to Isaiah 65, where that wonderful day is described, a place of no more weeping, no memory of past troubles, only joy and gratitude at God's wisdom. And if you're struggling with a deep, unexplainable disappointment, remember, someday from tears you will be free, for someday you'll understand, just like my mom. Listen to her for yourself today at johnnyradio.org.
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18: With SRN News, I'm John Scott. President Trump's influence was felt heavily in primary elections throughout the country yesterday. Trump endorsed candidates won in Kentucky, Texas, and Georgia. Federal prosecutors have announced charges against former Cuban President Raul Castro in the 1996 downing of civilian planes operated by Miami-based exiles. The charges marked a major escalation in the Trump administration's efforts to dismantle seven decades of single-party rule in the Caribbean island. Barney Frank has died. The longtime Democratic congressman from Massachusetts died late Tuesday. He was 86. The South Carolina House has endorsed a plan to redraw its congressional districts to favor Republicans at the urging of President Trump. The chamber voted on a new congressional map, sending it to the state Senate. On Wall Street, the Dow's ahead 583 points. This is SRN News.
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20: Welcome again to another Bible study on the book of Daniel. I'm so delighted that you have joined us. There have been a number of questions that have come in. We've journeyed through 7 chapters in the book of Daniel, and this is actually part 2 of Daniel chapter 7. Daniel 7 is the first of the second section of the book of Daniel in the prophetic section, and it is so comprehensive that we're going to take 2 weeks to go through it. But before we do that, we're going to look at some of the questions that have come in. One of the first questions is, does Pastor Finley have a list of end time events in chronological order? Some time ago, I wrote a booklet on last day events, and it's called Coming Events, and that takes you through all of the various last day events that are going to break upon our world. And it does give you a chronological order of those events with some diagrams and charts. Some people have asked me, how can I get that booklet? Seminars Unlimited in Keene, Texas handles it. Seminars Unlimited, Keene, Texas. So you just need to Google Seminars Unlimited, Keene, Texas, if you want this booklet, and they'll tell you how to order. There'll also be a phone number there that you can call. But that's probably the best chart that I have for the best material on last day events. On our YouTube channel, we'll be doing a series on last day events in the next few months, and that may be something that you will want to tune in on, and we'll have charts and diagrams in there for you as well. Here's Marianne. Pastor Finley says in Daniel 3 that God is the priest. Why? The vision in Daniel chapter 3 shows Shadrach, Meshach, and Abednego refusing to bow down to the golden image. They're thrown into the fiery furnace. When Nebuchadnezzar looks into the fiery furnace, he says, I saw one like the Son of God. The Son of God, of course, is Jesus. And Jesus is the mighty deliverer. What is a priest? The true priest, Jesus Christ, is the high priest. That's why we don't need priests on earth. You know, but Jesus in Hebrews chapter 4, it says, come boldly to the throne of grace, that you can find grace and help to the time of need, because Christ lives to make intercession for us, Hebrews 7, verse 25. So Jesus is our priest. What is a priest? It's an intercessor. It's one that stands between us and death, representing us before the Father. So in the fiery furnace, Jesus comes as deliverer or as intercessor. He intercedes for Shadrach, Meshach, and Abednego and delivers them so he can be called a priest. Here is one from Africa. What does the lampstand in Daniel 5 represent? It's also captured in Revelation. What's the meaning? If you look at the ancient sanctuary, when you come into the court of the sanctuary, you have the altar of sacrifice where sacrifices were laid, were slain, and blood was shed. Then you move into the holy place of the sanctuary. And in the holy place of the sanctuary in ancient Israel, there are 3 objects of furniture. There is the table of showbread representing Christ, the bread of life. The one, Jesus says, I am the bread of life. That represents our partaking of Christ's words. Jesus says, the words that I speak to you, they are spirit, they are life. Jeremiah 15, verse 16 says, thy words were found and I did eat them. They were joy and rejoicing to my soul. So the table of showbread with the bread represents the word of God. Jesus said, man shall not live by what? Bread alone. alone, but by every word that proceeds out of the mouth of God. That's the table of showbread. Then you come to the altar of incense, representing our prayers that ascend like fragrant incense to God. Then you come to the candlestick. What does that represent? We eat the word of God and are nourished by it. We seek God in prayer and are strengthened so that our light will shine and we witness. So the lampstand represents believers who are filled with the word, who are praying, who go out to witness for their neighbors. In Daniel chapter 5, we see the lampstand taken from the sanctuary in Jerusalem, brought into the pagan banquet hall in Babylon. And that lampstand represents Christ's witness against them. So when you come to Revelation and you see the lampstand, of course, it represents the witness of the Holy Spirit. So in Daniel chapter 5, the witness of the Holy Spirit is witnessing against Babylon in that festive feast when judgment falls. In Daniel, in Revelation, the witness of the Holy Spirit witnesses to our hearts to convict us of sin, to lead us to righteousness. So the lampstand represents the light of Christ's witness to us and the light of our witness to others. Let's look at a couple more questions that we can take a look at. Here's Karen. Hello, Pastor Finley. I'm enjoying your Daniel Bible study on YouTube. You shared that there are three things to note about each of the chapters in Daniel. What does the chapter say about God, my life, and end time events? I got chapter 1, but I don't have chapter 2, 3, 4, and 5. Could you summarize? Sure, be happy to, Karen. Chapter 2, you have the vision of by Nebuchadnezzar of the image. God is revealed in chapter 2 as the one who knows the future. He's the true prophet. The practical application is, if God can tell the future of the world for 2,500 years, I can put my life in his hands. He knows my future and I can trust him. What does it say about end events? We need not fear about the future because that too is in the hands of God. What about Daniel chapter 3? Daniel chapter 3, what does it say about God? He's the deliverer. What does it say about my life? If he can deliver Shadrach, Meshach, and Abednego, I can trust him to deliver me. What does it say about end events? It says that when church and state unite and a false image to the beast is established, I can place my life in Christ's hands. He will be the mighty deliverer at end time. What about chapter 4? In chapter 4, God is revealed as the true king of the universe. What does it say about my life? Nebuchadnezzar looked up, and when he looked toward heaven, his sanity was restored. What does it say about my life? That when I look to heaven, God restores my mental thinking processes as I acknowledge him as king. As it says in Isaiah 45:22, look unto me and be saved, all the ends of the earth. There's no other savior but Jesus. Nebuchadnezzar found that out. We can find it out. What does it say about end events? Just like Nebuchadnezzar was established upon his throne at the end of his life, so we will sit on a throne with a royal robe around our shoulders, with a crown on our head. We will be priests and kings of God forever and ever. Daniel 5. In Daniel chapter 5, we find a God of justice and judgment. What does it say? Because the judgment falls upon Babylon in Babylon's, in Belshazzar's banquet hall. He's the God of justice and judgment. What does it say to our life? It says that every human being one day will face the judgment bar of God. And every human being must be prepared in Christ by grace to face that judgment bar. What does it say about end times? There'll be a final judgment for the world. And this whole world will meet the judgment. What about Daniel 6? What does it say about God? It says that God is steadfast forever. Daniel's at the end of his life now in Daniel chapter 6. God is steadfast forever. He'll never, ever let us down. What does it say about our life? Just as Daniel was the friend of God, and God was the friend of Daniel, and just like God did not let Daniel down, he won't let us down. What does it say about end events, last days? Once again, a decree will be passed. Once again, God's people will be faced with death. But once again, God will deliver us from the mouths of our lions, and he's the mighty deliverer. Karen, I hope that helps to understand that. I know I've gone over it quite quickly. Here's Brian from Uganda. concerning Daniel 6:24, could you please help me explain to me and understand the story of Achan? His entire family were put to death. How different is the story of Achan from that of Daniel? Does that mean Achan's children participated in the sin of their father? And shed more light on the second commandment, where God says that he'll punish the children for the sins of their fathers. Thanks for the question. You know, it's amazing. People are watching from all over the world. Here's a question from Uganda. In Daniel chapter 6, the reason the families were thrown into the lion's den is because they participated in that sin. They encouraged, the wives encouraged their husbands. These were adult children as well that were encouraging them. There was a rebellion against the true God in the whole family. That's the same thing with the story of Achan. You have the whole family in rebellion. Now, what about the second commandment? You have something quite different here. And let me read you the second commandment and explain to you what that's talking about. Exodus 20, verse 4, you shall not make for yourself any carved image or any likeness of anything that's in heaven above or that's in the earth beneath, that's under the earth. You'll not bow down to them or serve them. So it's talking about idolatry, isn't it? Then it says, for I, the Lord your God, am a jealous God, visiting the iniquity of the fathers on the children to the third and fourth generation. What is this saying? It's not saying in this text, doesn't say that they will be punished for the sins of their fathers. It says visiting the iniquity. What does that mean? The decisions that parents make are passed down generation after generation to the third and fourth generation. Here you have the great law of heredity. You have the great law that if a parent, for example, lives a rebellious, godless life, let's suppose they're a drinker, they predispose children toward drinking. Let's suppose they can't control their temper and they're angry all the time. They can pass on genetic traits that predispose to that. So the second commandment is saying, look, it's a warning against idolatry in ancient Israel, and these idol worship passed down to their children, their idol worship, and they pass it down to theirs. What this is an appeal to us as parents to pass on positive traits to our children, because they're going to be passed on from next generation to next generation to next generation.
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20: Last question for tonight. We've got a lot of questions. This is great. I love it. Here's Daniel from Mumbai. This is India. So we answer questions from the United States tonight. We answer questions from Uganda tonight. We answer, now here's one from India. Daniel 7, verse 9 and 13 talks about the judgment. Now my question is it an investigative judgment or a final judgment? In Daniel chapter 7, it has to be the investigative judgment. Why? We would call that the pre-Advent judgment. Daniel looks up into heaven. He sees this courtroom scene. He sees the angels around the scene. He sees the judgment set and the books opened. He sees the setting of thrones. This is the beginning of the judgment. This investigative pre-Advent judgment comes to the second coming of Christ, where there is an execution of that judgment. The Bible says in Revelation 22, verse 11 and 12, he that is righteous, let him be righteous still. He that is unrighteous, let him be unrighteous still. He that is holy, let him be holy still. He that is filthy, let him be filthy still. So there's the pronouncement of the close of human probation. Then it says in verse 12, behold, I come quickly, and every eye will see me. So here in Daniel 7, you have a judgment that determines who receives what reward when Christ comes. And this judgment in heaven in Daniel 7 is revealing the beauty, the wonder, the glory of Christ, the marvelous nature of grace, the fact that in Daniel 7, that Jesus has done everything he could to save every human being. In Revelation 14, verse 7, it says, the hour of God's judgment is come. That's before the execution of the judgment. So you have a two-phase judgment. You have the pre-Advent judgment that takes place before the second coming of Christ. And then you have the executive judgment that takes place when Jesus comes, and that is completed at the end of the millennium when the wicked are destroyed, and you have the total annihilation of the wicked. Thank you for your questions. Now, if you have any questions you want to ask for next week, we're going to put up a website that you can go to, and you just simply write to us, not at a website necessarily, but here you just email us at info@hopelives365.com. 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Well, let's pray, then jump right into our topic for tonight. You ready to go? All right. Daniel chapter 7, second part. Let's go. Let's pray. Father in heaven, thank you with all of our hearts for the word of God. Thank you that the truth in that word inspires our hearts. It encourages us. It prepares us for events that are coming upon the world. So tonight we pray that you'd be with us as we study your word in Jesus' name. Amen. What distinguishes God from all other false gods? How does God establish his authority in Scripture? Before we jump into the prophecy of Daniel 7, let's answer that question. Take your Bible, if you have it, and turn to Isaiah. We're going to the book of Isaiah, chapter 48. Isaiah, chapter 48. How does God establish himself as above all of the false gods? Isaiah chapter 46, rather, not 48, 46. Isaiah chapter 46, verse 8 and 9. Here we go. Remember this, and show yourselves men. Recall to mind, O transgressors, remember the former things of old. Now God says, I am God, there's none like me. I am God, and there's none like me. Declaring the end from the beginning, and from ancient times things that are not yet done, saying, my counsel shall stand, and I'll do all my pleasure. What is it that distinguishes God from all false gods? What is it that sets him apart? He knows the end from the beginning. He makes predictions in his word that are true. Bible prophecy does not guess, it knows. Amos, the third chapter and the seventh verse. Amos chapter 3, verse 7. Reveals a God that is an amazing God because he knows the future as well as you and I can see before us in the present. Amos 3, verse 7. And it says this, surely the Lord God will do nothing, but he reveals his secrets unto the servants, the prophets. Notice surely. What does surely mean? Certainly, definitely, without a question. The Lord God will do what? Nothing, but he reveals his secrets to his servants, the prophets. Jesus said in John chapter 12, I've told you things before they come to pass, that when they come to pass, you might believe. What does prophecy do? Prophecy does two things. First, prophecy gives us confidence in the Bible and confidence in the God of the Bible, because as we see prophecy coming to pass, we sense the truthfulness of the Bible, we sense the authenticity of the Word of God, and we sense that God knows the future. So it gives us confidence in God and His Word. But secondly, when you study prophecy, it prepares you for events that will take place in this world that are an overwhelming surprise. So when we study Daniel chapter 7, we are studying a prophecy that reveals, that establishes our confidence in God, and a prophecy that will enable us to prepare for what's coming. Now, remember last week, we studied the Bible prophecy of Daniel chapter 7. Let me review that with you as we launch into our chapter today. In Daniel chapter 7, Daniel goes to sleep. And as he does, he has this amazing dream. In that dream, he dreams of four beasts that rise up out of the sea. What does the sea represent? We looked at it last week. You know, Revelation 17, verse 15, the sea represents peoples, nations, tongues. Then he saw four beasts come up out of the sea. What do beasts represent? According to Daniel 7, verse 17 and 23, they represent kingdoms. So four beasts coming up out of the sea represent four kingdoms that would rise. Do you remember that from last week? Then he describes these four beasts, these four kingdoms. Now, in the book of Daniel, the prophet always begins where Daniel is. So Daniel is living in Babylon, the first king that rises, first kingdom that rises, Babylon, described as a lion with eagle's wings. We saw that last week. We noted that in archaeology, a lion with eagle's wings was on the walls of Babylon. The lion, the king of the beasts, the eagle, the chief of the birds, represents Babylon, this nation that ruled the world from 605 to 539 BC. But then Babylon falls. Another power rises, the bear. And right after Babylon, with three ribs in its mouth, raised itself up on one side. What does that represent? The Bible says another kingdom is going to rise after Babylon. Right after it, a bear with three ribs in its mouth. What kingdom overthrew Babylon? It was the Medes and the Persians. The bear, two legs, raising itself up on one side. Persia dominating over the Medes. But what about these three ribs? When Babylon conquered, when Medo-Persia conquered Babylon, it conquered Babylon, it conquered Lydia, and it conquered Egypt, the three ribs. So bear raising itself up on one side, Persia dominating Media. Three ribs, Babylon, Lydia, Egypt. But Medo-Persia wouldn't rule forever, from 539 to 331. And in 331, the Greeks overcame the Medes and Persians. What do you know about the Greeks? Who is the ruler of the Greeks? You know it. Alexander the Great, right? And how old was he when he conquered the world? 33 years old. He conquered the world rapidly. If you want to describe rapid conquest, what beast would you use? A leopard or cheetah? And what would you do if you wanted to describe rapid conquest? You'd put wings on your cheetah, right? Exactly what God did. So you have the third beast, the leopard-like beast with wings representing Alexander the Great. But how many heads does it have? Four. What happened to Alexander the Great? He died at 33 years old. What happened then? Four generals, Cassander, Lysimachus, Seleucus, Ptolemy, divided up his kingdom and ruled the four heads, the four different generals. And then you have another beast that rises. This is where we want to jump into the scene tonight. Daniel chapter 7. We're looking at verse 7. Fourth beast in succession, Babylon, Medo-Persia, Greece. What nation overthrew Greece? You know it, don't you? Rome. Now let's look here. Pagan Rome. Verse 7 of Daniel 7. After this, I saw in the night visions, and behold, a fourth beast. What was he like? Dreadful, terrible, exceeding strong. It had huge iron teeth. It was devouring, breaking in pieces, and trampling the residue with its feet. It was different from all the beasts that were before it, and it had 10 horns. Now notice, this beast is different. The Roman Empire is not overthrown by a fifth world-ruling power. How is it different? It has 10 horns. Rome was divided into the 10 divisions of Rome. The barbarian tribes came down from the north, the Alemanni, the Anglo-Saxons, the Franks, the Heruli, the Visigoths, the Ostrogoths. They carved up the empire. So Rome was not conquered by a fifth world ruling empire, but rather the 10 divisions of the Roman Empire took place.
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20: I love the way James Russell Lowell put it, truth forever on the scaffold.
19: wrong forever on the throne. Yet that scaffold sways the future. And beyond the dim unknown stands God, keeping watch above his own. What joy it is to know that Christ protects us in our trials of life. His church has been persecuted down through the ages. We read of the persecution of the Waldenses in the Middle Ages, the persecution of the Reformers in the Middle Ages, John Huss burned at the stake. We find Luther and the Reformers oppressed, imprisoned at times, but yet God protects, his church triumphs. What did Jesus say in Matthew chapter 16? What did Jesus say here in Matthew, the 16th chapter? Jesus speaks, and he says in Matthew 16, verse 18, I say to you, Peter, you're this rock, and I'm going to build my church, and the gates of hell will not prevail against it. What Jesus meant when he said, Peter, you're the rock, he was saying, Peter, the statement you've made is rock solid. I'm Christ. The statement you've made, Peter, is rock solid. I am the living Christ. The rock that the church was built upon is Jesus Christ.

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4: With SRN News, I'm John Scott. Federal prosecutors have announced charges against former Cuban President Raul Castro in the 1996 downing of civilian planes operated by Miami-based exiles. Castro, now 94, was Cuba's defense minister at the time. There's no indication Castro will be taken into U.S. custody anytime soon. He took over as president from his ailing older brother Fidel in 2006 and served until 2018. The South Carolina House passing a Republican-friendly congressional redistricting blueprint.
5: The chamber voting Wednesday on a new congressional map, sending it to the more skeptical state Senate. But some Republicans question whether redistricting could backfire, making districts competitive enough for Democrats to gain seats instead of securing all seven for the GOP. If the proposal becomes law, South Carolina would delay its U.S. House primaries to August and spend at least $3 million on another statewide election. Lawsuits against a new map are likely. I'm Julie Walker.
4: The House hearing taking a closer look at the Southern Poverty Law Center.
6: Pastor Tony Perkins is speaking at a House hearing examining allegations that the SPLC helped fuel the extremism it claims to fight.
7: SPLC was the hub, but there are many spokes that made up this wheel designed to crush Christians and conservatives. Citizens should not lose banking service, digital platforms, and a sense of safety because they believe in biblical marriage and sexuality. When government-related or regulated institutions can apply ideological labels in a coordinated fashion to silence, isolate, and financially cripple opponents, we have political targeting by proxy, and freedom is at risk.
6: Willie Nelson, Washington.
4: This is SRN News. A Texas healthcare facility makes history.
8: Children's Hospital in Houston has established the first ever detransitioning clinic. It will help people who have undergone sex change operations to live as the opposite sex undo those surgeries. The hospital is acting under pressure, however. It is setting up the clinic in order to settle a federal lawsuit over child sex change operations it performed in the past and allegedly billed Medicaid for in violation of the rules. Michael Harrington reporting.
4: Leading developers of artificial intelligence want to recruit faith leaders. They've been meeting with Christian, Jewish, and Muslim clergy, seeking advice on how to make AI ethical. And now Anthropic's co-founder, Christopher Ola, is set to join Pope Leo when he launches his first encyclical on May 25th. This document will focus on human dignity in the AI era. This is SRN News. The UK government has quietly eased some sanctions on Russian oil to help Britons cope with rising costs. The change comes amid the U.S.-Israeli conflict with Iran, which has closed the Strait of Hormuz, causing global fuel prices to soar. British police investigating new allegations stemming from activities of late convicted sex offender Jeffrey Epstein.
9: The allegations are from documents released by the Justice Department in the U.S. investigating Epstein. No arrests have been made in the U.K. One dates back to the mid-90s to 2000. The other is from the mid-80s. The Epstein scandal has rocked the royal family and British politics because of his links to Peter Mandelson, the U.K.'s former ambassador to Washington, and to the former Prince Andrew. King Charles stripped his younger brother of his royal titles in an effort to insulate the royal family from possible new revelations about his friendship with Epstein. I'm Ed Donahue.
4: More details at srnnews.com.
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3: You that you are our very important guest this afternoon. You're a VIP. 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That's 877-943-9673. That's 877-943-9673. First on the brief this morning, a very important local story. Earlier today, the Hillsborough County Commission, the 7-member commission, by a majority vote, have passed the humongous step one in the process of bringing Tampa Bay Rays baseball to a new stadium right here in Tampa, Florida, and in fact, almost just around the corner from our studios here. And I am wanting to give you the facts of what happened today because this was a highly anticipated vote. 16 years, the Hillsborough County Commission Chairman Ken Hagan, 16 years, he's been the point person on bringing Rays baseball across the bay from Tropicana Field to Tampa, Florida. The story, the ups, the downs, the progress, the regress, going all the way back to when Major League Baseball awarded the franchise to the Tampa Bay Rays. Today, I'm thinking about Frank Morsani. Those of you, I was born and raised here. Many of you have been here, you're native Tampanians, or you've been here for a long time, you remember Frank Morsani. Maybe some of you bought your Mercedes-Benz through the years when Frank owned the Mercedes-Benz dealership. But he's the one that put together the initial, all the groundwork when the Major League Baseball was going to be doing an expansion of teams. And he had everything put together. And assurances that Tampa was going to get the nod. But what happened was St. Petersburg, at a time you would never do that in the political, cultural climate of today, St. Petersburg decided to build Tropicana Field without a baseball team, without a commitment at the time for Major League Baseball. And what happened in the final moments, as I think is the way it came down, that because St. Petersburg had built the stadium, Major League Baseball felt it was obligated to go ahead and to locate the franchise there in St. Petersburg. With all due respect to my St. Petersburg friends, and I had to drive past that again yesterday, which I'll talk about later on in the show, bringing the stadium to Tampa, opening it up to many more people and kids, especially during the week, not on weekends, to be able to drive to it. Because when you have a stadium in St. Petersburg, you've got residents that are west of the stadium, but only for a few miles, and then you have the Gulf of America. So instead of drawing from 360 degrees to a ballpark, St. Petersburg, you're only drawing from maybe 180, 200%. So today is a monumental day in terms of the first step. The first step. Now, today you had the Memorandum of Understanding, which was the document that was focused on today of whether or not the Hillsborough County Commission would vote to approve the Memorandum of Understanding

0: which would lead to further final negotiations, fine-tuning, maybe some more cuts, but the $2.3 billion with a B indoor stadium that's also going to be anchoring a multi-use development right there in Drew Park. And I can tell you, Drew Park needs this multi-use development, because if this ends up getting final approval, Drew Park is one of those areas that really hasn't been developed for all of the housing, all of the apartments, all of the new opportunities, because Drew Park is so close to downtown Tampa. It's so close to the airport. It's so close to Midtown. And as we're looking at this multi-use project, I can tell you, I want you to drive through Drew Park if you're anywhere close to it. Drive through several of the streets, because you'll see the remnants of Drew Field, which was a World War II Army Air Corps base that was in addition to MacDill Air Force Base. And it would later evolve into Tampa International Airport. But drive through Drew Park and you'll see so many of the long military barracks that have now been repurposed for a lot of commercial uses. But you'll also see it hasn't been developed. Also drive through the parking lot of Hillsborough College, formerly HCC, right off of Dale Mabry, Tampa Bay Boulevard. That building was built in the very early 70s. And right now, that building is at the end of its useful life. Either you've got to spend a lot of money on renovating it, or quite frankly, you just level it and you build a brand new facility. Well, that is part of this multi-use development. So as far as the project is concerned, before you get to the money, it is a win-win project for development and several angles, including we have a successful football franchise with the NFL known as the Tampa Bay Buccaneers and their stadium. We have a successful hockey arena for the Tampa Bay Lightning, and we have a successful spring training home and for the Florida Grapefruit League for the Tampa Tarpons, development squad for the Yankees. And if this comes to pass, then we are going to have a state-of-the-art indoor ballpark that, by the way, will be designed. Nobody's going to be able to hit a pop-up. Nobody's going to hit a home run that's going to hit any of the rafters and cause all of the hubbub that we get at Tropicana Field. Now, let me make sure you understand. This is a non-binding memorandum of understanding. It's going to be about $1 billion in public money, all told, for the construction of the stadium. Now, the vote was 5-2. The two dissenting votes were, number one, Donna Cameron Cepeda, and a guest who was on my show, about 3 or 4 weeks ago, who has been an opponent because of the use of funds primarily from the community investment tax and maybe other pots of money. It's County Commissioner Joshua Wartzel. And by the way, Joshua has been absolutely unwavering, an outspoken critic of the agreement. They voted no. In fact, Commissioner Joshua said, and I quote, "A monumental betrayal to the taxpayers of Hillsborough County." On the other side, you have a proponent, Hillsborough County Commission Chair Ken Hagan, And as I said, he's been the point person on dealing with the team. He said today, there is no reason to vote no today. Ken said, quote, let's not lose track that this is a work in progress. At the end of the day, regardless of where you stand on the issue, today's vote is a non-binding memorandum of understanding. There's zero downside to letting County Administrator Bonnie Wise and Hillsborough County staff to continue to negotiate in order to reach the best possible deal for the county and the taxpayers. Now, tomorrow, we have the other shoe, and that is the Tampa City Council, and they will be taking up the tentative agreement tomorrow and voting on that tomorrow. So, if both the Hillsborough County and Tampa City Council authorizes the city and the county and the raise to continue negotiations, there are some unresolved specifics not in the memorandum of understanding, and but this will serve as a template for all of those talks. And Commissioner Wartsall asked questions to county staff regarding the raise stadium agreement and the tentative agreement, which has been approved, is to move forward to the next step. Hillsborough County Commissioner Harry Cohen said, and I quote, the bottom line is to not move the process forward, to simply put the brakes on it at this moment, in my view, would be highly irresponsible. We have more in a moment. What do you think? Do you agree with the county commission moving forward? Phone lines are open, 877-943-9673. I'll be right back.
1: Holy, you are holy, holy, holy. You are.
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1: Bill Bunkley here on the briefing this afternoon. Our phone lines are open at 877-943-9673. More on the big news of the day that the Hillsborough County Commission is the first agency to approve the memo of understanding. We'll get back to that in just a moment, reminding you that we need your support right now. I'm asking you to add to the part of your legacy the opportunity to provide for an ultrasound for a teenager, a college co-ed, or a woman to be able to go and to get a free pregnancy test, and then a free ultrasound at one of the pregnancy care centers with preborn, probably one in a neighborhood close to you. And again, we've got quite a bit of ground to cover, but this is an important day of the briefing. So while I'm briefing, if you would please, please stand with me. Come stand on the front lines with me like many others have done. It's very noble that we want to do 385 ultrasounds by the giving of literally tens of thousands of people that tune in to this radio station every day all across Central Florida. And so, quite frankly, we need some leadership gifts as well. If you can give $28, that's all it costs to help with an ultrasound, give $28. But at the same time, I know there are several people right now listening. You have the means to give a substantial gift, maybe $500, maybe $1,000, $1,500, $2,000, whatever it is. We are getting close to the end of May, and I'm asking you to pray and search the bottom of your hearts. Could you give those leadership gifts? We need them, and we need them now. And I'm not ashamed to ask. As a Christian, I know in the Word of God, it says, you have not because you ask not. I'm asking the Lord, and I'm asking Him to touch your heart through the Holy Spirit, or just to touch you to stand with me. So right now, how many ultrasounds at $28 could you speak for this very moment? Our operators are standing by, 833-850-2229, 833-850-2229. 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And this is a legacy. This is a legacy. We, because of the lack of good information and a lack of a lot of women not knowing the resources that are out there. Because when you give that $28, that may be up to a two-year commitment from one of these pregnancy care centers to stand with that woman, that teenager, that co-ed, all through a process that could be 2 years. So we need to have a larger birth rate in America. We're not even meeting the minimal birth rate of America of 2.1 children per couple. You've got children and grandchildren and then great-grandchildren. You can make a little bit of a difference, because if we don't turn around this population that's going down in terms of reproduction, we're not going to have the culture of Florida. We're not going to have the culture of the American people. And I just want to share that. So right now, how many ultrasounds could you do at $28 to help with each one? 833-850-BABY, 833-850-2229. 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Very quickly, coming up the bottom of the hour, this is a book that, for those of you who have heard about the rapture, those of you who have kind of thought about the rapture, studying the rapture, but it's been very, very intimidating. Don't miss my next segment, Bottom of the Hour. I've got a brand new book, The Nonprofit's Guide to the Rapture. It's even more amazing than I imagine, and it's Bible prophecy for everyone. It cuts through the complexity and the confusion. It's entertaining and very user-friendly, and it's full of fascinating visuals, timelines, and charts, and the illustrations are just absolutely beautiful. It was illustrated and written by Todd Hampson, and he's going to be my guest bottom of the hour. This is a book I'm highly recommending. It is awesome. Okay, back to the Rays. Now, a couple things I wanted to hit before we have to take a break bottom of the hour. Funds will come out of the CIT, the Community Investment Pot. And some of that is the Tampa City Council overseeing that. Some of that is Hillsborough County Commission. The money would be paid over 4 years, according to the agreement. That means there's no bonding, there's no interest, and there's no insurance costs. Now, those can really add to the project, but this is going to come over a four-year period of the withdrawal. Anything that comes out of the county, Hillsborough County or the Tampa City Council, public funds are only going to go to the public areas of the proposed new ballpark. Public funds would only go to public areas of the new proposed ballpark. Now, the Rays have committed $1.27 billion with a B toward the stadium, plus the Rays are going to pay for all the cost overruns. That is huge. And I agree with the editorial yesterday of the Tampa Bay Times CEO that all of these provisions need to be verified, that the ability of all the parties are able to come to the table if there's an agreement signed, and all of them, the best that we can project, will be able to perform. Now, Governor Ron DeSantis has always also pledged up to $150 million in state money to rebuild Hillsborough College on the property and for the infrastructure. Now, right now, there's a little bit of a hitch because the Clearwater senator, many of you know him very well, Ed Hooper, he's the chairman of the Senate Budget Committee. He said that it would be unlikely that they would put that in the budget until the local governments agreed on financing for the stadium. Now, I don't know whether that would be based on the memorandum of understanding or not, because they're going to try and get this budget to some sort of finality the week after Memorial Day. But Commissioner Wartsall was asking if there was any kind of coercion to get this deal done so that the $150 million could be back on the table. According to Deputy County Administrator Greg Horwito, he said, quote, "Can I say that we were threatened?" He said, "No, we were not." Wartsall also closed by asking that this memorandum of understanding be placed on the November ballot so the taxpayers have an appropriate voice to signify their support for the use of tax dollars. Well, the Rays are looking for a decision June the 1st. Good, bad, or indifferent, that's what the deal is. He went on to say, Wartsall, that the memorandum of understanding absolutely imposes risk and harm, not only the law enforcement and first responders, but also the general taxpayers, and nobody can suggest otherwise. With all due respect to the commissioner, it has been suggested otherwise that police, fire, sheriff, all of those services are not going to be impacted. So tomorrow morning at 9 a.m., the Tampa City Council will be voting. And so they're voting on $80 million from its portion of the citizens' investment tax. And then at 11 o'clock, the Community Redevelopment Board of Drew Park will be meeting to vote of whether to take $100 million out of the Drew Park fund to fund the future growth. And then today at 3 p.m., the College Board of Trustees are meeting right now to vote on a ground lease for the Rays, and that's for the 130 Drew Park property for the college. Chief Executive Officer Ken Babby with the Rays said, quote, "The Rays believe deeply in the power of a new ballpark, a reinvented Hillsborough College, and a privately financed mixed-use neighborhood that will positively shape our region well into the future. Today's affirmative vote is excellent news for our community, but is only the first of several critical steps to keep the project on track and ultimately make it all come to fruition. We look forward to continued negotiations and our mutual goal to deliver an agreement that is fair and beneficial for all." Well, there you have it. Got to take a break. We'll get to our book interview next on the Bill.
0: That's our news. I'm John Scott. It's another hot day across the eastern U.S., a day after several spots broke daily heat records. While students elsewhere sweated it out in unconditioned classrooms, the Philadelphia School District shifted to remote learning for students in 57 schools. The National Weather Service said another day of record heat expected from the Mid-Atlantic to New England before a cold front. A heat advisory in effect for portions of Connecticut, Massachusetts, and Rhode Island. Kentucky Republican Congressman Thomas Massie has lost his Republican House primary after a concerted effort by President Trump to oust him through challenger and ultimate winner Ed Gallrain. The House voting to pass an amended version of the Senate-passed 21st Century Road.
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9: Oh,
1: welcome back. I'm Bill Bunkley with the Bill Bunkley Show here on Salem Radio. You know, we're going to now talk about something that I know that we have a mixed audience. I know that I'm one of the few, very few, especially with Salem Radio, Salem Media, that I have two different, what I would say, audiences. You know that we have our Christian teaching and talk platform of stations. And then we have our Salem conservative platform of stations. It's known as The Answer. And I am honored to be trusted with having my afternoon brief, which we've been doing for 20 plus years. But I speak to both offices, audiences. Now, all of you know that I'm a Christ follower. And that when you tune into the Bill Bunkley Show, which parallels Salem Radio and Salem Media Group, that my top worldview is I'm a Christ follower, so it's a Christian worldview. And then I'm a conservative, so it's also a worldview from a conservative. And I always remind you, well, I'm a registered Republican because that party most closely relates to my worldviews, though I have disagreements with the platform and some of the aspects of the Republican Party. But nonetheless, so at times we have an opportunity, and today is an opportunity because many of you have heard about the rapture. Now, for those of you who are Christians and are practicing Christians, you really have a lot more knowledge about the rapture than maybe even a nominal Christian or maybe a new Christian that just come to the Lord. And certainly for those of you who are non-believers of Christ at this time, you've heard about this rapture where the church, everybody who's a Christian, that Jesus Christ is going to come back and all of those that are a part of his followers are going to be raptured out and then more events are going to happen. Well, I can tell you that studying, and I've taught Revelation more, the book of Revelation more than once through the years, Bible Fellowship class, but I can tell you it's very intimidating. Now, I want you to pay close attention and get a pencil and paper, because if you have an interest in the rapture, I highly recommend the book we're going to be talking about this afternoon. It's entitled The Nonprofits, plural, The Nonprofits Guide to the Rapture, written and illustrated by my guest today, Todd Hampson. And quite frankly, the illustrations that he's done and how he laid it out, it is absolutely user-friendly. And so the idea is to make this an open opportunity for you, whether you're a believer or not, to be able to explore what this rapture is all about. And so we're going to bring Todd in, and he is an author, he's a speaker, and a brilliant illustrator. When you get a copy of the book, he's an animation producer and co-host of the Prophecy Pros podcast. His award-winning animation company, Timbuktoons, has produced content for many, many well-known ministry organizations. He has a burden to reach the next generation with the gospel through convincing proofs of the Bible prophecy and apologetics, the very thing that led him to accepting Jesus Christ as his Lord and Savior as a teenager. And with that, Todd Hampson, thank you for being on the Bill Bunkley Show this afternoon.
10: Absolutely, Bill. It's great to join you, and couldn't ask for a better setup for the book, because that is exactly what it's designed to do, is kind of show it from every angle, treat the topic as if it's, you know, if someone doesn't know anything about it, where do they read about it in Scripture? What are the different views? It really is a comprehensive book, and as you said, it has some humor with the nonprofit, who's a character I came up with, and also a lot of visuals in it that I just happen to be kind of come from my background in animation. I love visual learning, and apparently a lot of other people benefit from that as well.
1: Well, I tell you that, and the fact that it is so easy. Now, what I want to ask you a question just in general, and that is, for our conservative audience, may not knowing a lot about Jesus, they may say, well, all those Christians know about the rapture. Well, number one, that would not be true. They've heard it, but for those of you who are Christians, I ask you a question. When was the last time your pastor did a series on the rapture? When was the last time that he taught through the book of the Revelation? We have some churches that will never, ever touch. And I've heard numbers as high as maybe a third in some sort of survey. Tell us a little bit about what you know from the Christian side of it, of churches and people that have really taken the time out to learn about the rapture, and preachers have been preaching about it.
10: Yeah, there's so many benefits. I mean, just to scale that back a bit, just talking about the end times in general, or what the end of the story tells us, nobody goes to their favorite movie and walks out before the ending. But for some reason, we live in an era where, as Christians, like you said, if we're believers, we believe the Bible is from God. It actually tells us exactly how the story ends. And when we study it, it's actually hopeful. It's not meant to scare us, but to prepare us and to give us a hope for the future. But for various reasons, you know, the topic has been sensationalized. There's different views, so sometimes people fight over little details. And by the way, it is a secondary issue. The lead-in to before you started talking, made it very clear. Your salvation as a believer is based only on what you do with Jesus Christ. That's everything right. Else is secondary. So that's important to make known, because honestly, nobody wants to be a part of a dysfunctional family that's fighting with each other all the time. You know, we're all on a journey. We're all learning more about theology, so that we should have different views. But it is a complex area of theology that we should know. And here's the thing. The end of the story actually makes sense of the rest of the story. The Bible, from Genesis to Revelation, is one grand narrative. And the rapture is the next event we're waiting for, the first end time event, so to speak, to take place, that kind of sets the rest of the dominoes in motion. So it's a key thing that we should know. But it, like you said, it's been sensationalized and benched. Honestly, I would say the vast majority of churches will not touch it for various reasons, but it's the very thing that gives us hope. God could have ended his book any way he wanted to, but he ended it with prophecy about the future so that we know what we have to look forward to. So the rapture is one piece of that big puzzle, but it's an important one for us to know. And it's specifically called our blessed hope.
1: And you know, pastors, I want to be very, very clear. You are called to preach and to teach the whole counsel of God. You're not Amen. Called to pick and choose. And unfortunately, the rapture and end time events are bypassed. Now, what I want to say to those of you, everyone should get a copy of this book, The Nonprofit's Guide to the Rapture by Todd Hampson. Why? I don't care whether you're a believer or a non-believer or somewhere in between. When you look at what's driving the globe right now, Israel is in the news every day. Every day, the Middle East is in the news. And you got to understand, from the president on down to various degrees, but the idea of prophecy in the end times, there are people, not whether you believe the president's there or not, I couldn't even tell you that. There are people that are making decisions about the Middle East and the future of the globe based on what they believe, not only about the rapture, which is kind of like part one, but then comes other aspects, which is the 7 years, the Antichrist, and then the end of the end. And for you to understand how decisions are being made, you need to know what this rapture and what the end time beliefs are. Todd, would you agree or disagree?
10: Yeah, absolutely. And, you know, to the non-believer who's listening to this, I would encourage you to pick up the book, because I do, in the early part of the book, I talk about our approach to Scripture, that we do believe it is God's word and we can take it at face value and every word has meaning. And then I also share some apologetics or some evidences that support that. Mainly, the 28% of the Bible is prophecy. 80% of that has already been fulfilled, and every single one was fulfilled exactly as foretold. So that should get our attention, and really it's a built-in proof of authenticity that the Bible is divine in nature. So if nothing else, just out of curiosity, I'd encourage them to pick it up for that reason, and then kind of see my reasoning as I move through the book to see why I believe they should accept Jesus as their Savior and be ready for what we know as the rapture.
1: Now, many people can get bogged down very quickly. Tell us, from the beginning, your introduction as you walk through. I look at your book, mm-hmm. The Nonprofit's Guide to the Rapture, and I look and I go, you know what? This is not something that people are going to get bogged down. And all of your illustrations, which just help us. Some people learn by the word, the written word. Some people are visual and illustrations help. When you put them both together, that sort of takes away a little bit of the difficulty and the mystery, doesn't it?
10: It really does. It puts handles on it for people, and that's what it was designed to do. And though the language is theological, it's very conversational in nature. I make sure that kind of I was mindful about that. As you mentioned at the opening of your show, I grew up unchurched and was saved as a teenager. So I know what it's like to hear Christianese and not know what the heck somebody's talking about. So I wanted to put it in a language that really is designed for anybody to be able to grasp. And yeah, for the structure of the book, I mean, I build a foundation in section one with the basics. You know, even asking chapter one is the rapture even in the Bible? And then I talk about church history in the rapture. What did the early church believe? I talk about the different views of the rapture, the strengths and weaknesses. And then I talk about, of course, from my perspective, the extreme strength of the pre-trib view, which means pre or before the future tribulation. I believe the church will be removed. And I kind of share my top 10 reasons for that. But again, even there, I do that very respectfully to other views. But you know, unfortunately, only one view can be right. So that's our job as Christians and theologians in process, is to discern what evidence best holds which view. And I believe the pre-trib view is rock solid. Then section two, I give the backstory. I talk about various raptures in the Old Testament, raptures in the first century, and then raptures in the future, and kind of give the whole chronology. And then just as you move through the book, I build a case for that. And then I even talk about, well, how close are we to that event? Are there any signs in the day or trends or conditions? And with that, I always remind people that scripture is very clear. Nobody knows the day or the hour. So as soon as somebody starts setting dates, you know they're not being biblical. But Hebrews 10:25 tells us explicitly, those of us who are watching can see the day approaching, the day of the Lord, or the tribulation period. So we should expect to see, as you mentioned, Israel, the Middle East, anti-Semitism, all these things forming in our day, converging at the same time, setting the stage for everything we read about. So there's no overt prophecy happening right now, but we do see all these stage-setting events letting us know that history is indeed winding down to what the Bible says about the end. And by the way, everybody has an end-time view, even non-believers. You know, the Bulletin of Atomic Scientists has their doomsday clock, and they say we're close to midnight. So the only difference is Bible-believing Christians are the only ones that have a hopeful eschatology or a hopeful view of the end times. We know what's going to happen. We know that God has a purpose for it all, that he will be glorified, that evil will be punished, and that everything's going to be good in the end.
1: Now, where we start, by the way, and I think I'm sure Todd Hampson and I are on the same page. By the way, jot this down, order this today, The Nonprofit's Guide to the Rapture, written and illustrated by Todd Hampson, Hampson, Bible Prophecy for Everyone. So, folks, when we take the Word of God, our view is that both the Old and the New Testament is the inspired Word of God. We mean it's been inspired by the Holy Spirit. We believe in the inerrancy. We believe that it's infallible. We believe we don't have to spend time wondering what's true or not true. But, however, right, when you come to prophets and prophecy, a lot of people that may be listening who don't have our orientation, you think, well, yeah, it's a book, and yeah, there's some good suggestions in there, and who knows if these prophets were really hearing from God? Who knows if they were just writing? You know, all of that happens. But Todd, I want you to go back, because this centers around Jesus Christ, and Jesus mm-hmm. Christ had so much to say in his three-year ministry, not only about future events, but something we know as the Olivet Discourse, as he sat with a handful of his total disciples on the Mount of Olives, and he talked about things to come. Talk about this, because it's not just some prophets you have to, you know, kind of come to grips with. If you believe in Jesus Christ, you've got to start with what he had to say. Talk about that.
10: Yeah, absolutely. I mean, all roads point to Jesus in the Bible. He is the authority of the authoritative word of God. So you definitely got to pay attention to what he says. And yeah, in the Olivet Discourse, he predicted several things. As a matter of fact, there's a neat convergence of fulfilled prophecy in archaeology. And what I mean by that is, in the Olivet Discourse, Jesus predicted the end time events in the future tribulation period, but he also predicted in the near term at that time that all the buildings that his disciples were marveling at on the Temple Mount, he said, not one stone will be left. All of that will be torn down. Well, I was in Israel in January, literally standing next to and touching those stones that the general Titus destroyed and pushed off the Temple Mount. Mm-hmm. They were buried until 1967, and then they were excavated, and there's 20,000 pound stones sitting there. That's visible, physical proof of fulfilled prophecy. So Jesus gave prophecies that have already been fulfilled, and we can verify that. And then, as you said, he also gave us many prophecies of the end, which we should pay attention to because his track record is 100%.
1: And the key thing to remember is the Bible just doesn't have a lot of prophecies that start with today. I don't want you to miss what Todd just said. Many of the prophecies have already been fulfilled, and they've been fulfilled exactly as they were predicted and prophesied, because that's what you need to know. So as we look at, there's so many things, but I want folks to get the book, but so many things of what we believe that's going to happen. We got a couple of minutes, and then we'll take a quick break. I got a couple of minutes. What would be the number one two-minute elevator talk that you would give about why it's important to pay attention of what Bible prophecy has to say as connected to current events?
10: Yeah, absolutely. Well, as I mentioned, it's the built-in proof of authenticity. The fulfilled prophecy proves that we can trust it, that it tells us what's going to happen, and then it comes to pass. And that should get our attention, because we're still in the middle of the story. We have not seen the end yet, the return of Christ, all the things that are related to the end times. So we look forward to those. So it really does give us a new grid through which to look at the world in our day and compare it to Scripture. And it's not something I can tell somebody to do. You have to really roll your sleeves up and read the verses for yourself. And what I find over and over again is that people are impressed to dig in deeper because they're blown away at the accuracy of Scripture and how it helps them see our current times in a new light.
1: Now, we're going to take a break, but I want to tell you, we got Memorial Day coming up. We've got summer vacation. And I know you're going to grab the kids, the grandkids, the great-grandkids, and whether they're on the plane, in the car, you know, they've had their smartphone that has now been injected into their hand without separation, but you can get that separated. And we're seeing so many of the younger generation on college campuses and other places, huge rallies, thousands coming to Christ. There is a movement of God, of Jesus Christ among the young people. Pick up this book and give it to each of your grandchildren. Well, if they're in the crib, wait a while. But you know what I'm saying? Get this book now. Get it for all of them and work through this with them this summer. Well, I'll tell you what, they're hungry for this. And this, when you get it, you'll see how good it is. Got to take a break. More with the author of The Nonprofit's Guide to the Rapture, Todd Hampson. A couple more minutes left. Don't go away. I'll be right back.
11: 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It's who-
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0: We're back. Bill Bunkley here reminding you that we are providing ultrasounds for women right now in our campaign here in May, and I continue to ask for your help for us to get the campaign across the goal line. And again, preborn and all other network of pregnancy care centers all throughout Central Florida, one probably not too far from you. Remember, right now, while we are conducting our brief, as we do every day, I need you to take a moment, listen in, but I need you to get your gift in for $28 for an ultrasound session that'd be provided absolutely free to a teenager, a co-ed, a woman that has found herself with an unplanned pregnancy and maybe in a huge crisis and a lot going on. And so when they go to a pregnancy care center, not only are you providing for the opportunity for a pregnancy test and to see that ultrasound, remember that 80% of the women who will see that baby in their own womb, that baby girl, baby boy, but then hear that heartbeat, they'll choose life. So could you possibly give 10, 20, 50, 100? We need some leadership gifts right now, but for each one you could do at $28 to help for an ultrasound, operators are standing by. We'll have you in and off the call in about 5 minutes. 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Click on the red banner and give a gift. Again, pick up your copy of The Nonprofit's Guide to the Rapture by my guest today, written and illustrated by Todd Hampson. We've got about 2 or 3 minutes left, so I'm just going to step aside. What are some final thoughts about you you'd like to share with our audience about the importance of picking up your work here?
1: Yeah, I think the main thing is, and I didn't plan this, but this is actually the seventh book in the series, and it just fittingly wound up being seven books in the series, and it's on the rapture. And I also didn't really realize how much the doctrine of the rapture would be under attack right at the time of the book release. Not just the timing of the rapture, but from within the church, there's kind of a movement that is attacking the doctrine of the rapture itself, saying it's not in scripture. So as the Lord would have it, it's hitting the need of the moment, and it really does answer. Well, my goal was to answer every question I could think of related to the rapture, point people directly into scripture to support kind of what I'm unpacking and stuff like that. Look at church history. That's also very eye-opening to see what the early church believed and why different views came about at different times. All of that's very eye-opening. But it is the blessed hope. Titus 2:13 says it's our blessed hope. It's something that we should look forward to. It's something that should anchor us to our promised future. The church age began with Pentecost when the Holy Spirit came down. The church age is going to end when the Holy Spirit indwelled church is taken out in a moment. It makes perfect sense. And God is a God of order and design. And we need to understand the whole story of the Bible, including the end. It's the most glorious part. It makes the plot that much richer when we understand the end. So we need to roll our sleeves up, put the work in and do it. Encourage our pastors and leaders to teach on it, to study it themselves, and to support people who do so. So I think it's a critical, the most critical theological area of study for our generation. And we're more blessed than any other generation since the first century to see some of the stage-setting developments in our day, letting us know that we are closer than ever to these things. Amen. That the Bible tells us is going to take place.
0: Well, let me tell you what, congratulations to Todd Hampson, H-A-M-P-S-O-N. He's written and illustrated this book, The Nonprofit's Guide to the Rapture. This is a book you pick up for yourself and pick it up for all your kids and grandkids. We're out of time, but Todd, thank you so much. And what a great, great book you have there. And I hope that many people will pick it up and take a good read.
1: My pleasure. Thanks for having me, Bill.
0: God bless you. I'm Bill Bunkley. Hour number two in a moment. We'll be right back.
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6: With SRN News, I'm John Scott. Donald Trump has delivered the U.S. Coast Guard Academy commencement address to the Academy's class of 2026. The president said the cadets have shown unbelievable heroism and exceptional selflessness.
7: You've all been tested. You'll be tested further and probably at higher levels as your career goes on, but you've been very strongly tested and you have what it takes.
6: The president called graduates the living standard bearers of America's first fleet and suggested dangerous, quote, a statement you live by. A runoff in the Republican primary for governor of Georgia at a victory speech, Republican Rick Jackson says he'll be President Trump's favored governor.
8: As governor, I'll be like Trump, but with a southern tongue.
6: At his victory speech, Burr Jones, the other Republican candidate for governor and current lieutenant governor, says he has the backing of the president.
9: I could not leave this stage without thanking President Donald J. Trump for his undivided. He didn't just endorse me once, not twice, not three times, even a fourth time. I was so honored to have that.
6: The GOP Senate runoff will feature former college football coach Derek Dooley and Representative Mike Collins. The winner goes up against Democratic Senator John Ossoff. More than 17,000 people under evacuation orders in Southern California as a wildfire threatens suburban homes. This Simi Valley resident says the wildfire reached his neighborhood very, very quickly.
10: We lost one house here on the corner. They saved all the rest of the houses, but it was just a horrifying experience.
6: 750 firefighters are battling the Sandy Fire northwest of Los Angeles. That fire now 15% contained. This is SRN News. Two Virginia cops suspended over transgenderism.
11: Officers Megan Grabo and Martin Powers are being punished for complaining about a male officer who is living as a woman being allowed to use the women's facilities at the Norfolk Police Station. The two cops have told their story to Independent Women's Features and say they fear they will be terminated for taking a stand. Virginia has been a battleground over transgenderism, with legal fights breaking out in cities and in school systems all across the state. Michael Harrington reporting.
6: Statistically speaking, attending a weekly worship service is a pretty safe thing to do, but an attack this week on a mosque in San Diego, the latest in a spate of recent attacks targeting religious buildings, has intensified fear among clergy and worshipers. Two teenage suspects opened fire at the largest mosque in San Diego County on Monday, killing a security guard and two other men before killing themselves, the case being investigated as a hate crime. This is SRN News. Single Gen Z women are outpacing the men of their generation when it comes to buying a home.
12: The young ladies accounted for 35% of all home buyers in their generation, while single Gen Z men represented 18%, according to the National Association of Realtors. The survey covered home buyers from July of 2024 to June 2025. Single women across all generations made up a quarter of home buyers, while single men accounted for 11%, a sign that single women are choosing to become homeowners and overcoming affordability challenges at greater rates than single men. Rich Thomason reporting.
6: Target remodeling stores and trying to reclaim its reputation for stocking stylish, affordable clothing. Analysts will be listening for executives to comment on whether consumer behavior has changed due to surging gasoline prices. More details at srnnews.com.
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3: Absolutely, without question, is the undisputed clearinghouse for Republican candidates and for Republican politics. And I want to tell you that he and his associate, former deputy chief of staff, that's taken a temporary leave from the White House, and that would be James Blair from Tampa. I think he's living in Palm Beach right now with his lovely wife and family. But James Blair, the Blair family, is very, very close for decades with the Bunkley family. As I've said before, we have sort of watched James grow up from a little guy. But I want to tell you that he is the ringmaster. He's the one in charge, who is implementing the re-election strategy directly from President Trump. And last night, what an impressive string of wins last night. Now, I'm cautioning you, this is the Republican primary. There are other things to talk about when it comes to the midterm elections that are going to be taking place in just a month or two, with mail-in ballots around the country. And of course, that's in November. Why? Right now, we're talking about just Republicans voting for Republicans in this segment, because that was the elections of last night. We're not talking about when there's a general election and Democrats are voting and independents are voting, and what's happening right now, major issues of the current conflict with Iran is up in the air, been staying up in the air. Gas prices, I saw when I was in Sarasota yesterday, $4.59 a gallon from one of the competitive gas stations. And that's right, you know, the cost of fuel for everything we buy, grocery stuff, etc. So there's a lot for me to talk about later on about the midterm elections, even though those same issues are playing out in the elections of last night. There were a half a dozen states: Kentucky, Georgia, Alabama, Idaho, and Oregon. And let me tell you, Trump endorsed candidates either won outright or they advanced as the top vote getters going into every runoff. Those who are the political gurus already have begun to crunch these results as a clear warning to any remaining independent voices in the Republican Party. If you buck Donald Trump, you're going to pay a price. Now, what I want to do is I want to give you a little bit of a rundown. President Trump endorsements in the May 19 primaries. Are you ready for this? Trump endorsed candidates win 37-0. Trump endorsed candidates won their races 37-0. 100% win rate for the endorsed slate. First up, Pennsylvania. The Trump slate, 10-0. All 10 of the candidates for Team Trump won. Georgia, there were 9. All 9 won. In Alabama, 6. All 6, 6-0. Georgia, 9-0. Kentucky, big one there. We'll get to that. 6.

0: 6-0. All of Trump candidates won. Idaho, 5 candidates, 5-0, 5 wins. And in Oregon, one race, and that one race proved to be the big one. Now, we had the big news of the night was Kentucky's 4th Congressional District, longtime incumbent Representative Tom Massie, who is very big-time anti-Israel and very much been a thorn in the president's side. But it happened last night, big shockwave, and that is long-time incumbent Representative Thomas Massie, outspoken, libertarian-leaning Republican. He got taken out by President Trump's hand-picked challenger, which is a retired Navy SEAL, Ed Gallarine. Now, before we do anything else, earlier today on Fox, James Blair had a chance to talk with Fox News about his analysis of last night's races. He had 4 or so different comments. I put them all together. Let's listen in from James Blair, the architect, and again, the ringmaster that is overseeing the reelection of Republicans with the idea of maintaining Republican control in the midterm elections. Let's hear what he had to say on Fox this morning.
1: Well, I think they recognize what we've been saying, which this is it's a very close race for the House. We feel like we have a great opportunity to retain the House and maybe even expand it in some areas. We're going to be playing across a wide swath of the map, not just defending our own incumbents, but playing offense against a lot of their members. And I don't know that they were prepared for that. Obviously, as President Trump, you know, mentioned in his comments in his live press conference a few minutes ago, he knows how to win. We know how to win. We've done this before. And, you know, if we were listening to the conventional wisdom in May of 2024, President Trump would not be sitting in office right now. So we feel the same way now. We know what our task is. We've got about 5 months or so to do it, and we're going to get the job done.
2: Look, Texas is a huge mess for the Republicans, and I believe that we're in much better shape taking back Texas than we were a few days ago, and I think we're going to win Texas.
1: Well, if they were trying to win Texas, I'm not sure why they rolled out the most far-left candidate they've ever run in the state of Texas, and maybe in any Senate race in recent memory, and that was the guy they went with. I mean, this guy says God has got multiple genders and is non-binary. He says the thing he's most proud of is transgenders. I mean, every radically left thing that you could possibly come up with, he has said, and he has said it on camera. This is not something that the voters of Texas support. This is a red state. It will be a red state. There's going to be a Republican senator from Texas this time next year, and we feel very confident that we're going to beat him. And you know what I would say? If Chuck Schumer wants to waste his money in Texas, so be it. We'll see him there. Well, I don't get any sleep at night because I have a newborn child at home, but it's okay. I'm used to it. It's my 4th. Look, all you think about is the things that you can't control. I think we're very good at controlling what we can. Obviously, there are things in the political ether at any given time that we can't control, and it's our job to try to push gravity in that direction. What we're going to do for the next 5 months is take to the American people a clear contrast where they have the Democrats who are woke, weak, and way too liberal, and stand for a variety of things that are just way outside of the mainstream of American values and American interests. And we're going to present Republican solutions, which are lower taxes, tough on crime, secure borders, strong military, the same things the party has always stood for. And the good news for us is independents and swing voters, they think Democrats are too far to the left, and they're showing it with the candidates that they're putting up, even like in the state of Texas, as I just mentioned. So we're going to bring that clear contrast straight to the voters, and they'll get the chance to let their voices be heard in November, and we think they're going to choose our way.
0: That is James Blair, and that's a little bit of a montage of what he shared this morning, and it gives you a good look at not only the pleasure that they have today seeing the success of last night, what's going to be happening in their work in the days ahead as they have the primaries and the runoffs, and it's going to be the stable of Republicans that I can tell you that for any anybody that thinks that Donald Trump has lost control of the Republican Party, they would be very, very, very much underestimating the president. And as you see last night, if for better or worse, whatever you think about politics, the president has an agenda. He needs his team on that agenda. And I want to remind you that politics, well, it's not like going to church. I like going to Sunday school. I mean, politics is more like, kickboxing, being a lineman, offensive, defensive for the NFL. I mean, it is a full contact sport. And President Trump wants 100% devotion, doesn't want anybody opposing him. And he showed that he can deliver on that worldview last night. Coming up next, breaking news. Former Cuban President Raul Castro, age 94, he's been indicted. We'll talk about that next on The Bill Bunkley Show.
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0: afternoon. I'm Bill Bunkley. By the way, our phone lines are open at 877-943-9673. If you want to join the conversation, maybe you agree, disagree, want to talk about our topics today. Bottom of the hour, I want to have a one-on-one conversation with you. And that's going to be the conversation about why do we do what we do to give back 4 times a year? And I want to talk about why the preborn campaign and supporting life is so very important, not only for the individual women that we are standing with to give them a free ultrasound because of your $28 gift of that ultrasound to help pay for it. But first and foremost, if it was just for the woman with the unplanned pregnancy and the up to 2 years of loving support to help make a decision to choose life, if that's what that individual wants to make, if that's the end all, it would be 100%. But that's not the end all, because there's a bigger world of you. It is the culture of death. It is the fact that we have gotten to a point of Planned Parenthood has so soured the mentality of many in America, followed up by the liberal media, that many people don't realize that we're not even replacing ourselves in the United States in terms of our hometown population. And we've got to think about our legacy. It's not about the gifts of today. And it's not just about women who don't have an opportunity to hear the truth or to see the baby and choose an abortion, and then they end up having any number of emotional and psychological challenges all through the rest of their life. But there's a bigger picture that I think those of you who listen of our Christian platform and those of you who are conservatives to understand that helping for individuals to not only choose life, but to be the catalyst for them to get help for 2 years. Because right now, the culture of death is winning. The very dangerous two-pill process of abortion is winning. And that doesn't bode well for your children, your great-grandchildren of the United States that we're going to be leaving from them just from the breakdown of family. So let me remind you, I pray that some of you who are in a position to make a $28 gift to help with an ultrasound, that you would do that right now. Those of you who could help with 10 ultrasounds, we've been doing 10 ultrasounds as a goal an hour. Those of you who could provide for 10 ultrasounds to help with those for a gift of $280. But I also want to mention, 1,000 ultrasounds, we've gotten a $1,000 gift. And in fact, I know that we're anticipating a $1,500 gift with a guest that's going to be with me next week. But $35 would take care of $1,000 would take care of 35 ultrasounds. So how about you? Could you, while we're briefing, and I've been just mentioning this, but we still have a campaign to complete. Would you call right now, 833-850-2229, 833-850-2229. Operators are standing by. You can give that gift 100% tax deductible, and there's no administration fees coming out of it. And you can make a gift, a small or large. You can do it anonymous, and you can dedicate the gift. And I assure you, you could not go anywhere on your own and to get and help with an ultrasound for $28. So it's a very, we always pray about the organizations we help 4 times a year. We pray about something that would be really reasonable for our audience, both for those to make single gifts and for those of you, quite frankly, You've been blessed more than I could ever imagine. And somebody could take care of the entire campaign and maybe not even hardly feel it. But you've got to feel it in your heart. And so I'm going to share a little bit bottom of the hour of the legacy aspect of it and the big picture in addition to helping maybe a teenager who might see that, who will see that ultrasound and will keep that baby. Remember, 80% of the women who will see their own baby, little boy, little girl, in their womb and hear that heartbeat, 8 out of 10 will figure a way to bring that baby to term. Isn't that important? Isn't that important to us as a nation? I hope that kind of a statistic and the fact that it's just $28 an ultrasound, I hope that would be important to you. Make that call. Go online. Raul Castro. Boy, I tell you what, we are getting closer and closer to a, I'm going to use the term, revolutionary change in Cuba. Because it was another revolutionary change a few decades ago where Fidel Castro was able to overturn the leader of Cuba, Batista, and drove out so many Cubans, but also drove out a lot of American business. And yes, there was organized crime involved with Havana when it came to the, well, the hotels, the casinos, the prostitution. Yes, yes, yes, yes, yes. But right now, I don't think it's by any just random chance that our Secretary of State is a former son of Cuban immigrants. Marco Rubio grew up in Las Vegas, not in Florida. His parents immigrated here, and both his parents worked very labor-intensive jobs with the opportunity of the American dream. He grew up in that, and they put him through school. He ended up being elected to the Florida legislature, ended up being the Speaker of the House, ended up being elected to the U.S. Senate, and then appointed a Secretary of State. Think about how all that is lining up with what's about to happen in Cuba. Because President Trump, because of Venezuela, strangling Venezuela, getting rid of that dictator, and no more propping up from Venezuela. Russia's got their hands full of Ukraine. But right now, the Trump administration today announced that they have formally indicted former Cuban President Raul Castro, the brother of the other Castro, 94 years of age, on charges that stem from the 1996 shoot down of not one but two civilian aircraft. Four people were killed. Three Americans were killed. Now, the charges include conspiracy to kill U.S. nationals. Todd Blanche, our U.S. Attorney General, said that President Trump will not forget its citizens, even though Cuba's current president said that this is a political maneuver without any legal basis. Remember that the Trump administration has made a declaration that Cuba is a threat to our national security, which it is, 90 miles south of Cuba, with alleged report that they were going to be getting these suicide drones that might reach the Florida Keys. Don't get all worried about that. We'll take care of that. But and right now, Cuba, there's no energy sector. Because of the oil blockade, power is out, the people are hurting, and we've offered them humanitarian aid. Whether or not they'll follow through with the acceptance, But I just wanted to tell you that we'll be talking a lot about the developments in Cuba in the days ahead, because I lived it. I was one of those kids that was climbing under my desks at Tampa Bay Elementary School drilling. I had to bring water and blankets because we feared that we would be under attack from Cuba. So I and many of you baby boomers who grew up right here in Tampa or around Florida, you shared that experience, and we'll follow that story. Up next, preborn, and why it's a legacy decision to support it. I'll be right back.
1: With SRN News, I'm John Scott. Thomas Massie, a Republican congressman from Kentucky, has lost his primary bid for re-election. Massie was known for his independent voting and willingness to oppose President Trump. He opposed the president's tax cuts and military actions. Massie lost to Ed Gallrain, a former Navy SEAL handpicked by the president. Authorities say the two teenagers who shot and killed three people in an attack on a California mosque had been radicalized online when they first met. Police are calling it a hate crime. The stock market bounced back after pressure eased on Wall Street from the bond market, and oil prices gave back some of their big gains. The S&P 500 climbed 1.1%. The Dow added 1.3%. The NASDAQ composite rallied 1.5%.
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0: Well, we're back. I'm Bill Bunkley, and this is the briefing here on Salem Radio. Again, our phone lines are open at 877-943-9673. I'm going to ask you to not change the channel, not to turn off your radio unless you have things to do. But I waited to have this conversation in the 4:30 hour. Why? Because I know I could have a captive audience at 4:30. Because many of you are stuck in traffic. And I had a dose of that yesterday, and I'm not going to get to it today, but what a wonderful opportunity that Mrs. Bunkley and I had to go down to Sarasota yesterday for the celebration of the upcoming 25th anniversary. When I say the celebration, it was a memorial, but the remembrance of 25 years ago, this September 11th, of the attack on America, the World Trade Center, the Pentagon, and of course, the plane that did not make it that was heading for the White House. Some of you probably know that the beam came to Sarasota yesterday, one of the beams that's with the Tunnel to Towers exhibit that's traveling the nation. And yesterday it was at Emma Booker Elementary in Sarasota. And it was also a reunion of several of us that actually worked that trip with the White House advance the day that President Bush was notified by Andy Card in that famous video that America was under attack. Andy Card came to Sarasota, was a keynote speaker. I'm going to talk about this maybe tomorrow, but heading down there, boy, I tell you what, the traffic, and then there was those of you who were about 4:30, 5 o'clock, because I pre-recorded second hour, who were on the Skyway Bridge yesterday, a gully washer where you couldn't see 10 feet ahead of you. That was the stop-and-go traffic going over the Skyway. And we cleared that thunderstorm. We got to Bradenton. And then as we're trying to get to Booker Elementary, we had another gully washer. Delayed me so much, by the time we got to Booker Elementary, they weren't allowing anybody to park there. We had to park over at the spring training facility for the Baltimore Orioles and catch a bus back after walking through a parking lot there. No kidding. The water was 2 inches deep, pouring down rain, and we got out with an umbrella, got under a little 10x10 tent until a bus came to pick us up. So all I say that to say, I really understand many of you who deal with traffic every day. And we'll have some improvements. Howard Franklin's helping. They get that all done. But then you've got more of the construction from, say, Howard Franklin to downtown St. Pete. So nonetheless, I know a lot of people are listening when they begin their afternoon commute. And so I want to start off by reminding you that we have a goal, and that goal is to take care of 385 ultrasounds. We're not quite at the halfway mark. 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Click on the red banner. So we've done this for several years, and we have pulled alongside the preborn ministry. And one reason is because this is very local. We do other opportunities where we see a need somewhere around the globe, and you've been so, so generous to stand with us. But this is our hometown project. This is our hometown, Central Florida. Quite frankly, people that we may know. And so right now, we are standing with the Pregnancy Care Centers that right now, if you have found yourself with unplanned pregnancy, you can call one of these centers that are part of the preborn network, and you can arrange to go in with a loving female counselor. You can have a pregnancy test at no charge, and you can have an ultrasound session at no charge. And that ultrasound session is going to give you an opportunity to understand what's happening within your own body. There's a baby boy that's developing. There's a baby girl that's developing. Could be twins. I also know reports through the years of preborn of a woman finding out that there's triplets. And there's also opportunities. We have men that are trained, and that if a husband or the father of the unborn baby will come in and be a part of it, or would like to have a chance to sit down and talk to a guy, those opportunities are there. And when you give that $28 gift to help with each ultrasound, you're also providing the catalyst for up to 2 years of love and assistance. And you're going to hear a little bit about that today. 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And so right now, as I talk about why we're doing this and why this is strategic, if you'll call right now, 833-850-BABY with your gift, 833-850-2229. 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Click on that red banner. And particularly, I mean, we have, well, I tell you what, we get leadership gifts. And I tell you, so many leadership gifts have come out of Sarasota and Venice. And we so appreciate the sensitivity and the love of a lot of folks and a lot of our coastal communities and other communities who have been a great success at business, have had a great success in their stock market or other areas, venues, that you've been able to be extra generous to always help us to reach our goals in these campaigns. And we are at the point where I'm asking for your prayer for that. But I want to talk to you a little bit about the why. You know, there's a bigger legacy question. Yes, we're helping. You're helping us to bundle together at least a minimum of 385 ultrasounds. And they're going to be offered free. And they're just going to be offered right here in Central Florida. Preborn is around the country, but they're coming right back to this region. And in addition to making an opportunity for a woman to get the truth, the whole truth, but nothing but the truth, there's another reason of concern. And that is, what is the future of America? Some of you have children. I have a 20-year-old. I think about the world. He's going to be 21 in December. I think about the world of the future for him. Some of you have children, grandchildren, great-grandchildren, and some of you maybe even great-grandchildren. And then how about all of those that are going to be part of your legacy of the future who will come after them? What is the America they can expect? We have seen what has happened in Europe. We have seen the lies about marriage, the lies about motherhood, the lies about the cherished act of raising children. There's been an attack on, well, attack on men, attack on children. And then we've got men who are just cowards. They've gone AWOL on their wives. They've gone AWOL on their kids. And they think they can just send a check. I get all of that. But if you look at the mass migration of one group of individuals, the Muslims, not only in Europe, but folks right here in America, in selected areas, Dearborn, Michigan, and Texas. You see, citizens of America and the young citizens are not getting married. And on top of that, because of this very dangerous two-step abortion pill, abortion rates, the killing of children has skyrocketed in the womb. Because the stigma of not having to go to an abortion clinic, and the stigma of having to meet a doctor face-to-face, and the stigma in Florida, it's the law, you got to pick up the two abortion pills. But that law is being trampled by the gazillions with all sorts of pills. Women going outside the state of Florida, basically going to a mail order house and ordering the two abortion pills. They don't know how dangerous that is. They don't meet with a doctor. They don't get all the facts. And quite frankly, there's so much money in the abortion industry for the pills and the abortion clinics. Unless we give to keep our pregnancy care centers alive and open for free, so that the other side of this story, the truth can be told. Not only are many women going to find out after they have an abortion, many of them, it will haunt them for the rest of their lives. On top of that, what I want to talk about this afternoon is the United States birth rate. You know, we have been on a long-term downward trend. Why is our birth rate going down? Abortions. Extreme feminism. And the idea that the only thing important in life is your education, your career, and me, me, me. All you have to do is look at Facebook, other places. People now have been so conditioned to just want to continue to do whatever they can to draw attention to themselves. And so what happens is just like the lie of abortion, you get somewhere down the road and you realize the values that you thought were important are not really important. And many of you are like me. We've lived many years of our life. We are smarter. We're more knowledgeable. We're a heck of a lot wiser than we were back in the day. And at our ages, we think about legacy. What am I leaving behind? What could I leave behind? What's important for the future of my children, grandchildren, and great-grandchildren as it relates to the country? Well, there's several different areas that we could explore, but I'm exploring the idea about, we've got to do something about this declining birth rate. According to the CDC provisional data for the full calendar year, total U.S. births have fallen by 1%. 1%. Dropping to approximately 3,606,400 live births. When we look to the sociologists, when we look to the demographers, they say that the decline that's ongoing has to do with a combination of persistent economic factors such as, well, there is the cost of childcare and housing. And then what I look at as a major one, broader shifts in career choices and general lifestyle preferences among younger generations. When you look at the fertility rate, the rate fell to 53.1 births per 1,000 women aged 15 to 44. This is a 1% drop from the previous year and reflects a 23% total decline since the recent historic peak in 2007. Teenage birth rates. The fertility rate for teenagers aged 15 to 19 dropped by a massive 7% down to 11.7 births per 1,000 females, marking another all-time low. Looking further, the rate for young teens ages 15 to 17 plummeted by 11%. Now, there's reasons where that doesn't bother me, because we're talking about young kids. But still, a teenage pregnancy, a teenager needs to hear all about both sides. And should that teenager elect an abortion or that college co-ed for one of the reasons or others that we're talking about, there could be lifetime implications. But listen to this one. The total fertility rate for the U.S. hovers around 1.79 births. Now, this is what I want you to focus on. Our birth rate right now is 1.79 birth per woman. Do you know what the replacement level is? The replacement level is 2.1. 2.1 is the absolute baseline necessary for a generation to exactly replace its population size without accounting for migration. 1.79. And the minimal baseline for replacement is 2.1. We're not even going to be replacing our culture and our generations. And that's what our kids and grandkids are going to be facing for the future. And that's why I'm asking you. It goes to your legacy and my legacy. The Bunkley family took care of several ultrasound sessions. In some way, we have to be part. We're the wiser, older generation. We have to be planting the seeds for the younger generation to get the truth, and especially when out of nowhere there's an unplanned pregnancy. Because the vultures that are waiting to take advantage of an absolutely scared, frightened teenager, co-ed, or woman saying, you got to get rid of it. You got to get rid of that. You don't want to do this. It's going to. Well, all I'm asking is for our legacy, could we plant some seeds out of your legacy into these ultrasounds so the truth can be told? Some women will still choose an abortion, but at least they're informed. But 8 out of 10 women, with your most generous gift, 8 out of 10 women will bring that baby to term. Would you call right now, 833-850-2229, 833-850-2229. 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We'll be right back.
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0: When I found out I was pregnant, I was looking at that Dollar Tree pregnancy test, and I was absolutely terrified. I encountered a lot of pressure from some people that were telling me to get an abortion. I had a dream before I had my sonogram that I was pregnant with a boy, so it was early. But in my dream, I just heard a voice say, Eli. And then when I came to the pregnancy center and I saw my baby on the sonogram picture, he had a little halo around his head, and I heard his heartbeat, and I thought, I don't know why you picked me, but I'm terrified, but God, make a way. It really hit home that, oh my gosh, there's a miracle literally growing inside of my womb. I think if I decided to terminate the pregnancy, my life would have been a lot smaller than it is today, literally and figuratively, because walking in faith to continue the pregnancy, despite all odds, has really shown me that God is real. I'm so grateful for the people and the donors that didn't pass judgment and decided to give so that they can give hope and life. It's inspired me to dream big, to do big.
1: Well, that tells the whole story. And for each of these opportunities to provide a sonogram, there's the big picture, the legacy picture, and then there's the one-on-one, caring enough to have a life-altering opportunity that you can give for just $28. Right now, of the 385 ultrasounds, we are at 38% of the goal. So that'll tell you, at 38% of the goal, we have about 52% to go. Maybe 62. Either way, I'm not good at doing math without preparing my calculations before the show. But I am praying, and I am confident as a Christ follower that the Lord will answer my prayer. But I'm also praying that you would open up your hearts and you would understand why we've done this for several years. It's the big picture. It's the big picture because we stand for life. And when we look at the fact that we're not even providing 2.1 births to replace our generations, and these are your kids growing up into this future of America. And that's why I just am transparent and just letting you know that we need, quite frankly, some significant help. Because I'm determined to not leave a potential ultrasound behind of the 385. So what you just heard is what's repeated so many times a day with different life situation stories, but with the one common thread. Oh no, I think I'm pregnant. Am I pregnant? Well, yes, by the pregnancy test that you'll provide, that can be confirmed. What do I do? First, let's take a look at what's happening. Here's your baby. Here's a heartbeat. And we can help you to keep the baby. We can help you to put it up for adoption in one of your family, your friends, or maybe someone else. But you can start that, what could be a two-year process, by calling right now. Will you join us in saving babies and join us with your legacy gift? 833-850-2229. 833-850-2229. 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
5: With SRN News, I'm John Scott. Thomas Massey, a Republican congressman from Kentucky, has lost his primary bid for re-election. Massey was known for his independent voting and willingness to oppose President Trump. He opposed the president's tax cuts and military actions, Massey lost to Ed Gallrain, a former Navy SEAL handpicked by the president. Authorities say the two teenagers who shot and killed three people in an attack on a California mosque had been radicalized online when they first met. Police are calling it a hate crime. The stock market bounced back after pressure eased on Wall Street from the bond market, and oil prices gave back some of their big gains. The S&P 500 climbed 1.1%. The Dow added 1.3%. The NASDAQ composite rallied 1.5%. This is SRN News.
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1: Let me tell you something that I thought of the other day. And this is going to sound a little on the strange side. Betty says, are you going to say that in church? I says, no, I'm not planning on it. She says, I think you ought to. And then later she changed her mind. So I changed my mind. I was by myself, and I'm thinking, you know. And sometimes I keep trying to figure out why things are the way they are. And so I try to go back into the past. Have you ever tried to go back into the past? Well, I was really way back there. But I've often wondered just how God did all the things that he did. It just blows my mind, thinking of eternity. And then I would sit and think about, here's a guy like, you know, Stephen. He was a holy man, a godly man, just man. They probably just voted him in as being the head deacon. And he preached one super sermon. It was a lulu. He didn't pull any punches. They didn't either. They killed him. But before he died, it says that he lifted up his eyes and he saw Jesus on the throne. Now, I have to be honest now. I'm trying to figure out, what kind of eyesight did he have? He was able to see Jesus standing up. You realize how far away he must be? And then he could see him. Now I'm trying to figure out in my mind, how long did it take the light to travel from there to come to here for him to stand up and then hit the light to come out, and then he finds he sees him. I read some scripture sometimes, and it kind of seems like there's some things that's going on around us that we can't see. You remember the story about Elisha whenever there was these, you know, the Syrians were going to zap him. They were totally outnumbered. But his servant, he says, what are we going to do? He says, well, there's more with us than there is with them. He said, what? Lord, let him see what's going on. And all of a sudden, he was able to see, and there were all these angels around about him. Well, it wasn't much to it. That's all over with. Multitudes dead. What do you think? Now, wait a minute. Where'd they come from? Me, I always want to know these things. And when Daniel prayed in the 9th chapter, it says that the angel couldn't even get to him to bring him the message even after he heard his prayer 21 days before. So, he says, another angel was bothering that angel, and he had to call for another angel to give him some help so he could get over there and deliver the message. You know, there's something going on behind the scenes that we can't see. I was thinking and telling Betty, I said, honey, let me run something by you. This is not what I believe. This is just something that I might think about believing. Here we are. The Lord says the earth is his footstool. Doesn't it say that somewhere? The earth is my footstool. What if, just if, what if everything we think about God and heaven, instead of it being billions and billions of light years away, it's right here in another dimension that we cannot see. Is it possible for God to have angels that can appear and disappear at will? Yeah. But sometimes I go outside and I think, and John saw the holy city, New Jerusalem, coming down from God out of heaven, prepared as a bride adorned for her husband. And I thought, how far away was it? Now, most people, they probably don't care. All right, I do. I want to know how far it was away, and he saw it. Did he have binoculars? How far away was he? Really small? When we see that 1,500 miles high, wide, and long holy city coming toward the earth, how far away is he got to be? How long is it going to take? Could we spot him coming now? Because he got to get here soon, you know. Because look how far away. Or how fast would they be traveling? How fast is this holy city going to be moving? And how that somebody can see things they'd never seen before. And a man like Paul can die and be caught up into paradise. Is it possible that when you go out on some night, if God would let you see it, wouldn't it be wonderful if it's right there, the holy city?

0: the earth really is his footstool. And he's right there. And he sees and hears everything that goes on because he's here. Now, we know he lives within us. So sometimes when you understand a few of the natural things that happens in life, you can understand a few things that are spiritual things happening in life. Turn in your Bible to the Gospel of John. The Gospel of John. Now, everything I just told you, forget about it. Don't think about it at all. But I want us to look at some things, and the Lord says that there's a lot of natural things that we see, but he uses them to teach spiritual things. You remember when he told Nicodemus in John chapter 3, he says in verse 3, Jesus answered, said unto him, Verily, verily, I say unto thee, except a man be born again, he cannot see the kingdom of God. Now, in the next verse, verse 5 down here, it says, You cannot enter into the kingdom of God unless you're born again. So you must be born again to see it and to enter it. So is it something we can see? Now, we know that it goes far beyond this time in which we live. But we'll have to admit there is another world being lived at the same time as ours. There is an angelic world that we cannot see. There is the good angels and there's the bad angels and there's the devil which we cannot see. But is he real? And does the devil have power? And does he influence? But you can't see them. As far as you and I know, there could be 100,000 angels in this room. I don't know because I've never seen one. I don't know how many angels can sit on the head of a pin. Never really tried to figure it out. But he makes this statement. He says, When I said unto thee, you must be born again. That which is born of the flesh is flesh. That which is born of the spirit is spirit. One you can see, one you cannot see. Then he talks to Nicodemus and he tells him something that he should understand, after all, being a ruler in Israel. But it's amazing how Jesus, who was a young man in his 30s, was probably talking to a sainted individual that's been around for a while. And he says down here in verse 9, Nicodemus answered and said unto him, How can these things be? Jesus answered and said unto him, Art thou a master of Israel? Knoweth not these things? Verily, verily, I say unto thee, We speak that we do know and testify that we have seen, and ye receive not our witness. If I have told you earthly things and you believe not, how shall you believe if I tell you of heavenly things? So there is a correlation between the two. So while Christ was here, he used many different things that you could see and understand to teach spiritual things you could not see and understand. Soon as he said that, he referred to something that, hey, Nicodemus, you're supposed to know this. And he refers there in verse 14, And as Moses lifted up the serpent in the wilderness. Now, that literally happened. It was solid material. A literal man made a brazen serpent and put it on a pole and had it lifted up. But why did he do that? Because there were people being bitten by serpents and they were dying. And so the only thing they had to do was look at the serpent and they would live. Nothing else. Look and live. So simple. But do you think there is a spiritual truth to the illustration, to the story, to the natural thing that literally happened of a pole, a snake, the people dying? Is that an illustration of some spiritual truth? So we have a microphone down here. All right. I want to know, and I'll start with Bob Gilbert. Tell me, what is the spiritual truth that we're supposed to learn from Moses and the serpent?
1: Jesus said to Nicodemus, As the serpent was lifted up in the wilderness, even so must the Son of Man be lifted up, that whosoever believeth in him should not perish, but have eternal life.
0: So is there spiritual truth to the illustration?
1: The spiritual truth is...

0: that he was going to be lifted up, and eternal life would be offered to anyone that just, as in the other day, they had to just look. He says now all a person can do is believe in him.
1: All right. So there is a relationship between that which you cannot see and that which you can see. So he uses the visible things, things we're supposed to know and understand, to teach us something else that we could not understand without it. That which is flesh, that you can see. That which is spirit, that you cannot see. So then you look up there in verse 8, the wind bloweth where it listeth, and thou hearest the sound thereof, but canst not tell whence it cometh and whither it goeth, so is everyone that is born of the Spirit. Now, wind is something that is real to every one of us. But what is it a picture of in the story? Why is he doing this and using the wind for anything? What's the purpose of it? Bob, Brooks?
2: The Holy Spirit.
1: All right, the type of the Holy Spirit. Now, how would you relate that to this? What is the purpose of it? What's the point? There's got to be a point to this.
2: There's a physical birth and a spiritual birth.
1: All right, the spiritual birth is something that happens because of the Spirit. And though the wind, you may feel the wind, you know it comes and you know it goes. And you can see results of the wind blowing through the leaves and so forth. But the Holy Spirit birth, you cannot see the Holy Spirit birth. If you have a spiritual birth, nobody can see it. Can you see my spiritual birth? I can't see yours. But you still have a spiritual birth. It comes from the Lord. All right, let me run this by you.
2: Oh, wait a minute.
1: Oh, you're not through yet. Oh, Bob's not through.
2: Yeah, in John chapter 7, it does say, he that believeth on me, as the scripture said, out of his belly shall flow rivers of living water. But this he spake of the Spirit, so he makes sure that you understand it. This he spake of the Spirit, which they that believe on him should receive, for the Holy Ghost was not yet given, because Jesus
1: All right.
2: was not yet glorified.
1: So there in John chapter 7, it ties those two things together. And it shows you that that's exactly what he's talking about. But the water is something that you do understand, and that is used. And we might take a look at that later. But right now, I want you to take your Bible and turn to the book of Matthew in chapter 6. Matthew chapter 6. Matthew chapter 6. Look down there in verse 28. Verse 28. Jesus is talking, and he's given another illustration. But remember, he's using something they can see and they can understand to teach something else. Now, when he says in verse 28, and why take ye thought for raiment? Consider the lilies of the field, how they grow, they toil not, neither do they spend. Yet I say unto you that even Solomon in all of his glory was not arrayed like one of these. What is the point? What is he teaching? What is the purpose of using a lily? What's the purpose of that? Mr. Peter Amato.
3: That the things of the world, that are, even though they're beautiful, they're here and they're gone. They don't last. There's only the physical things, regardless of how beautiful they disappear.
1: All right. And it talks about they will fade away. These things will fade away. There's also something else that's mentioned here about this. In the context, it reveals several other things. But the other one I want you to kind of put with that is about the fowls of the air. See there in verse 26, behold, the fowls of the air. He talks about the birds. But what is he teaching about the birds? So remember, God created everything. He comes into this world, and he's using these things that we can see to teach us things we cannot see. But what is the point of telling us about fowls of the air? What is the purpose of that? Yes.
0: Really, both the fowls of the air and the lilies of the field have the same point, which is
1: there is a
0: you guys
1: correlation.
0: You guys are too caught up in what you're going to eat, what you're going to drink, what you're going to put on. He said, your Father in heaven cares about lilies. He cares about birds. He cares a lot more about you, and you need to get caught up with the things of the kingdom of God as opposed to the things of mundane life. He said, seek ye first the kingdom of God and his righteousness, and all these things shall be added unto you. Take no thought about what you'll put on or what you'll eat or what you'll drink.
1: All right. Very good. So all these things have a spiritual meaning, even though it's about the natural things, the things you can see and understand. But God takes these choice objects. He was the master teacher, and he would know how to illustrate a truth, spiritual truths. And everywhere he went, the Bible just talks about all these things, the wisdom that he had, because he had an advantage over us. He made all those things. He knew exactly how to use everything because he used it. And if you go through the scriptures, you'll see this over and over and over again, how that there's things that he wants us to know. And one of the things about these things that he's saying here is so that you and I will not worry. And why should we worry? Because we have somebody that can take care of the birds, and there's somebody who can take care of the lilies. And that's why you'll find it in here. How much more important are you? How valuable are you? And when you think about this, there are some things you cannot change. See there in verse 27? There are some things in life you can't change. Which of you, by taking thought, can add one cubit unto a stature? I think I'll make myself another 18 inches taller.
4: You can do it wider. You can do it wider.
1: I'm talking about going higher, stature, this way. But he says, you can't do that. There are some things you can't control. You can't do. But look how he says it all in just two little line, two sentences. And he says all of this, one sentence, and he didn't say it. And then you look there where he makes this statement in verse 31. Therefore, as you apply these simple little things, take no thought, saying, what shall we eat, or what shall we drink, or what withal shall we put on, and so on. And the purpose is, your heavenly Father knoweth what you have need of. And he can take care of the fowls of the air, and he can take care of the lilies of the field. How much greater value are you? Can God take care of you? Yes, he can. Take your Bible and look there in Matthew chapter 10. Matthew chapter 10. And you'll notice that down through here, he's talking to his disciples about not being afraid. But then he, right in the middle of it, he says something. So there's got to be a reason for it. There's got to be a purpose for it. So in verse 31, Dan, verse 31, it says, verse 30, but the very hairs of your head are all numbered. Now, God's got a lot to count on Dan's head. Me, it's not as big of a problem anymore. But the very hairs of your head are numbered. What's the point? What is the point? Here's Jesus Christ, God that created the heavens and the earth. Do you think he has a purpose or a point in everything he says? So that when you read the Bible, you don't just read it over his head. Now, what's the point? What's the point? What's the purpose? Why does he say that? And the reason I keep talking is because I'm giving Dan time to try to think of what it might mean. And Dan, the man, is ready.
5: My hair is important.
1: No. I'm going to give him some of them soap flakes.
5: God is all-knowing.
1: He's all-knowing. All right, can you tell me any more?
5: He knows what we're going through. He knows everything about us. He knows if he can number the hairs of our head, then he knows the problems that we're having and the problems we're going to have. He knows the tribulations and the answers to all of our prayers before we ask them.
1: So if he knows every hair on your head, then he must know everything else that is important. If he knows the least little thing, like how many hairs do I have on my head, then he must know everything else that we don't know. And if you know and understand that your God in heaven knows everything, you ought to be able to trust him. Now, in context, he's also warning them about, don't be afraid, don't be afraid, don't be afraid. And then he talks about how that God can take care of everything. Why do you think he uses this illustration? Look in verse 29. In verse 29, are not two sparrows sold for a farthing? And one of them shall not fall on the ground without your Father. What in the world does that mean? Why would he say that? What's that got to do with anything? All right. Peter Amato, you want to take a stab? We are talking about verse 29. Verse 29. One of them shall not fall on the ground without your Father. Okay, what's the point? Well, what again, is a spiritual? I got to have a spiritual lesson from this. You got to be a spiritual lesson.
3: God knows the most minute details that we overlook all the time, and yet it's God is paying attention to everything. We don't notice when a sparrow falls to the ground, but God does. So the lesson is, God is saying, listen, if I know those little bitty things about sparrows, the least, the smallest of the things, how much more do I know about you? How much more do I care about you? He's trying to show his love by giving these dramatizations.
1: All right, y'all accept all of that? Sounds good to y'all? All
3: right. And give to me
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13: With SRN News, I'm Keith Peters in Washington, New Mexico. Authorities say three people are dead and more than a dozen first responders are being treated for exposure to an unidentified substance after being called to a rural home for a suspected drug overdose. New Mexico State Police say three of the four people who were found unresponsive inside the home east of Albuquerque have died. The fourth was being treated at a hospital. Federal prosecutors have announced charges against former Cuban President Raul Castro in the 1996 downing of civilian planes operated by Miami-based exiles. The announcement was made Wednesday as the Trump administration escalated pressure on the socialist government. On Wall Street, the Dow up by 645 points, the NASDAQ rose 399, the S&P advanced 79. More details at srnnews.com.
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15: 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That's 855-577-2255. We're so glad you're here to listen. Today's program will complete the message we began yesterday. Here's Pastor Alan with part two of What is Ahead? Lightning.
16: Now, this list of events associated with Jesus' return, I've been working on this for more than one session. We are going to finish it. So buckle up. The first part you have in your notes is just a reiteration, a recapitulation of what we've already talked about. My best counsel for you is to let the Holy Spirit focus your attention on what He wants to show you. It's not so much about having a perfect chart. Let the Holy Spirit highlight what's most relevant for you in your journey and the season that you're walking through. Because your personal season, your life stage, there's so many things that add texture to this that's more important than a chart. And I'm not opposed to order, but the resurrection of the dead and the judgment of true Christians, that's something that's between us and the return of the King. When the Lord returns, those who are dead in Christ will be raised to life again. Their physical bodies raised to life again. It's amazing to me. 1 Thessalonians 4 gives us a passage around that. And the rapture is the word that's often slipped in there. And there are some contrarians that will go, you know, let's say, well, the word rapture is not in the New Testament. Depends on the translation you read. There are some translations that don't use it, but the Greek word that is translated means a sudden snatching away, which is what the rapture describes. So the event is described whether the word is used or not. that at the return of Jesus, those who are alive when he returns will be caught up to meet him. And those who have died in Christ will be raised to life again. It's a wonderful homecoming between the king and his family. And following the rapture is the judgment of believers. 2 Corinthians 5:10 says we must all appear before the judgment seat of Christ, that we can receive what is due us for the things done while we're in the body, good or bad. There's a different judgment. There's more than one judgment mentioned in the New Testament. And the way to identify the outcome of the judgment is to define the judgment seat, that point from which judgment is being issued. It's the difference in a chancery court and a federal court, different places of authority. And the judgment seat of Christ is the judgment of believers. It's not a judgment of heaven or hell. It's not a judgment of condemnation. It's an evaluation of your life. And whether what you've invested your efforts in your journey through time, we all have this little window that we get to live under the sun between our birth and the cessation of our earth suit. We get that little window of time, and the opportunity is to use it to serve the Lord. And what we're told in Scripture is that if we use it to serve the Lord, that what we have done with our lives will stand the test of God's judgment and go with us into eternity. If not, it'll be burned up in a moment. The description is that we'll be like someone saved, escaping through the flames. We ourselves will make it through, but nothing else. So be conscious of how you live. It's not that you earn your way to heaven. You give yourself to the Lord. There's a completely different scene at the Great White Throne Judgment. That is a judgment of destiny. That's where those that have chosen not to honor the Lord, they'll receive their judgment. Not something mean-spirited. They're being given what they've chosen. They're being granted what they have asked for. And then we're told there's a significant description of the Antichrist that steps into human history and the overthrow of the Antichrist and his forces. But we took a bit of time to talk about it in 1 John. It explains to us that there's a spirit of Antichrist in the earth, that there have been many Antichrists. There have been multiple individuals across the span of human history that gave expression to this spirit of Antichrist. Lenin, Stalin, Hitler, Pol Pot. I mean, just there's a long list of human rulers who've been brutal and cruel and evil and wicked. But there's an ultimate individual who will make the bargain that Jesus rejected when he was tempted by Satan in the wilderness. Satan rebelled against God in heaven and lost his place. My opinion, some of this is not completely portrayed in Scripture, but my opinion is he lost his place because his desire was to have the place that Jesus had. He wanted that place of honor. And so he led a rebellion, and Satan and a third of the angels were cast out of heaven. And when Jesus was beginning his public ministry after his baptism and the descent of the Spirit, Satan came and tempted him and showed him all the kingdoms of the earth. And he said, I will give you authority over all these kingdoms if you'll bow down and worship me. Jesus refused the bargain, but there'll be a person that will step onto the stage of human history that will accept that bargain. And he'll become the most beastly ruler the world has ever known. For a very short period of time, he'll seem to be able to solve the problems of the world. The choice that's available to humanity is that we can serve Christ in righteousness and holiness and share in his kingdom. If we reject that opportunity, we will most certainly serve the false Christ and all the horror of his kingdom. It's why we believe in evangelism. It's why we share our story. It's why we will pray for the people we work with and invite our neighbors and do our best to extend the kingdom of God, because there are two options to our futures. We will either serve Christ in his righteous, holy kingdom, or we will serve the Antichrist in its beastliness. All humanity will receive the most terrible lesson ever demonstrated on the earth, what it means to reject the Christ. Revelation 19 gives us a scenario, we've already looked at it, of the ultimate defeat of the Antichrist. And only Jesus will do that. Jesus is coming back because in his absence, the spirit of Antichrist would have overcome faith in the earth. Jesus comes back to establish his kingdom. The return of the king will not feel like an intrusion. You're not going to think, oh, bummer, I had plans for next week. The return of the king will be the only possibility of a future. Amen. And he will come in power, in glory, with all of his angels and the glory of God. The book of Revelation is this grand scenario of these two characters in opposition to one another. The lamb and the beast. The lamb occurs 28 times in the book of Revelation. The beast occurs 33 times in reference to the Antichrist. It's this ultimate end time conflict between those two. Book of the Revelation describes the mark of the beast. You've got it. It's Revelation 13. It said he forced everyone, small and great, rich and poor, free and slave, to receive a mark on his right hand or on his forehead so that no one could buy or sell unless he had the mark. A physical mark. I believe it. I take it in a literal way. I think there will be a physical mark. You know, I remember hearing those verses read when I was much younger, a child, and they seemed kind of fanciful to me. It didn't seem probable to me. I didn't know a logical way that could happen. You know, the characteristics involved in that kind of a conversation would require a global economy, a centralized monetary system, some sort of universal control. Those things don't require much imagination anymore. Things which seemed hardly possible seem very relevant to us today. The ability to track everyone. Almost all of us, I suspect, have had the experience of having a conversation with your phone present, and the next time you fired your phone up, there were advertisements for something you were just talking about. Hello. We'll take the voice of our Siri when we're driving in our cars, go to the next corner and turn left. You don't know which direction is north, east, west, or south. And you'll follow the voice of some unknown person. And then we complain about listening to the Spirit of God. The ability to track us, a global economy, a centralized money system, the ability to monitor communication or close markets, to be shut out of commerce. We saw that during COVID. I mean, we had places in the world, places in our own nation, where they could monitor your credit card. And if they didn't want you to travel, your credit card wouldn't be valued. Those things are ahead of us. I don't think we have to be frightened. I get questions. Part of what's prompted this series for me was I got a series of frightened questions from people from a broad set of places. Folks, God has a great reputation of taking care of his people. When God led the slaves of Egypt out of Egyptian slavery in 400 years of bondage, he gave them the plunder, the gold and silver of the Egyptians, but there wasn't a Costco in the Sinai. It's a fascinating question to me, and I haven't figured out exactly what I want to do with it yet, but when do you suppose Moses knew there would be manna? Scholars argue a bit about how many people left, but let's just say there was 500,000 people with Moses. Let's say it's the population of our county. And he led them deliberately away from the road where there would have been some supplies into the wilderness where there was nothing. When do you suppose he knew there would be manna? I'll tell you what he did know, there would be panic. Because 3 days after the Red Sea, when the water wasn't good to drink, they wanted to kill him. When did he know there would be manna? I don't know. It's not a trick question. He led those people on a path where the only possibility of survival was God's provision and intervention. Don't panic. He'll take care of us. He'll take care of us. Hasn't he taken care of you? So, well, there have been difficult days. Well, he is faithful. Don't take the mark. Back to the conversation we've been having a bit. I started on the weekend. Do the right thing, even if there's a consequence. We have been capitulating to evil for too long. We have been surrendering for too long. If you cultivate that mindset and you let it get entrenched in your heart, you will move beyond the ability of redemption. Practice doing what you know to be right. Honor the truth.
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17: Lessons from Paul is a 90-day devotional. Some of my favorite verses that Paul wrote, a bit of devotional time, and then some place to journal. The goal is to be changed. We want to be transformed by the Word of God and not just informed by it. Saul of Tarsus, a hero of mine, I got to know him as the Apostle Paul, an unrelenting advocate for Jesus in the face of unyielding persecution. Folks, that sounds like the world we live in. 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
15: Life isn't always easy. 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That's 855-577-2255. Now, let's get back to Pastor Allen to wrap up part two of his message called, What is Ahead? Lightning.
16: There's a third component between where we are and the end of this age, and that's Israel coming back into the center of history. As we approach the culmination of this age, Israel will return to the center of history for the climax of this age. I'm quite confident that's the reason we've seen this crazy spike in anti-Semitism, hatred of the Jewish people. It's illogical, it's irrational, it's being disseminated, it's like rat poison. People saying, I'm just asking questions. No, you're not. You're doing your best to deconstruct confidence in the Word of God. Romans 11, in verse 25, this is written to Gentile believers, to non-Jewish believers. I don't want you to be ignorant of this mystery, brothers, so that you may not be conceited. Israel has experienced a hardening in part until the full number of the Gentiles has come in. And so all Israel will be saved. As it is written, the deliverer will come from Zion and he'll turn godlessness away from Jacob. And this is my covenant with them when I will take away their sins. Paul's writing, a rabbi, a Pharisee of the Pharisees, excuse me. And he said that the Jewish people will experience a hardening in part until, it's not forever. There's a timeline on it. I don't have time to unpack that fully, but there's a great harvest ahead of us. Millions will be coming into the kingdom of God. When he says all Israel will be saved, I don't believe that to mean all Israel that's alive now. Look at Romans chapter 9 and verse 27. Isaiah cries out concerning Israel. And the previous passage was Romans 11. This is Romans 9. Consistent author, so it's a consistent thought. Though the number of the Israelites will be like the sand by the sea, only the remnant will be saved, for the Lord will carry out his sentence on earth with speed and finality. The remnant is those that God has known and chosen for himself. But the Jewish people will come back to the center. The attention of the earth will be turned to the city of Jerusalem. It'll be the focus at those the climactic scenes at the end of the age. And then number four, Jesus will come and he'll judge the Gentile nations. We've seen the judgment of God upon the Jewish people. We've celebrated it. We've danced about it. We've mocked them for it. But now we're going to see the judgment of God upon the Gentile nations. We've been very ready amongst those of us in the Christian community to say that the Jewish people rejected Jesus. What do you think will be said of the Gentile nations who for 2,000 years have had the opportunity to choose Jesus as Lord? We have gleefully talked about those people that stood in the streets of Jerusalem and said, crucify. What have we said about Jesus? What have we said about him in our lifetimes in the streets where we live? What have we said about him in our lifetimes, in our schools, in the halls of government? What have we said about his righteous decrees in our lifetimes? It should cause every one of us to be a bit sober. Joel chapter 3 and verse 1, in those days and at that time, it's very much a timing passage. You know, the prophetic scriptures often give us, the way in my imagination I think of them is they're photographs almost like a Polaroid. You get a Polaroid. But they're not all arranged chronologically and they're not sequential. So understanding what that scene is and when it's to be, where it's to be placed in the unfolding purposes. And Joel is giving us a bit of a chronological clue. In those days and at that time, when I restore the fortunes of Judah and Jerusalem, when Jerusalem is restored, for 2,000 years, the Jewish people were scattered to the nations of the world. For 2,000 years, there was no Jewish homeland. I have Israeli friends today. Many who serve or have served in the Israeli Defense Forces. whose parents were Holocaust survivors, and there was a great gulf between that generation. Those who survived the Holocaust and their children who became Israeli citizens, their children don't understand. There's a great deal that's unspoken. The Holocaust survivors have very little to say about it. One of my friends became a colonel in the IDF. And he said when he was given his officer's commission, his father wept. And he thought his father was weeping out of some sort of displeasure. And it led to a difficult conversation. But he said, you don't know what it's like when the enemies are coming to your home and taking your children or your family, and there's nothing you can do. When there's no recourse and there's no weapons. He said, we never imagined that there could be an Israeli army. We've witnessed something that seemed impossible, the restoration of the nation of Israel and the Jewish people coming from more than 200 nations. When the day the modern state of Israel was declared, it's the anniversary of that's just in front of us. The day that that nation was recognized by the UN, five surrounding Arab nations declared war on that fledgling government with no standing army. They had nothing. And the British, who had withdrawn from the area, gave all of their fortified positions to those Arab nations. And only through the supernatural intervention of God did tiny Israel survive that initial war. And they have survived through the intervening decades. So we have a bit of a little window into the timing. Joel says, when I restore the fortunes of Judah and Jerusalem, I will gather all nations and bring them down to the valley of Jehoshaphat. And there I'll enter into judgment against them concerning my inheritance, my people Israel. God's going to judge the Gentile nations for how they've treated the Jewish people. For they scattered my people among the nations, and they divided up my land. It strikes me that all these hundreds of years after Joel wrote that, we're still arguing over how we divide up that land. They cast lots for my people, and they traded boys for prostitutes, and they sold girls for wine that they might drink. I'm confident that God will judge the nations on the basis of how they've treated the Jewish people. I would encourage you to be in urgent prayer that our nation will not align itself against Israel and the Jewish people. That doesn't mean everything the Israeli government does is right and should be supported. I'm not saying that at all. They make ungodly, wicked policies just like our government does. I still pray for our nation. I still intercede for our nation. I still believe our nation has a Christian heritage in spite of some of the most ungodly policies in our history and in our present. We're still killing 3,000 babies a day. As horrific as slavery is, and as it's a stain on our national history, I believe the way we have embraced abortion will be a far graver stain when the story is finally told. So I'm not suggesting that there's some kind of naive, slavish endorsement of everything the Israeli government puts forward as a policy, by any means. But I'm telling you, our prayers for the Jewish people and the purposes of God for that nation need to be a part of our spiritual journey. The principle that I've learned, and I think it's true, is that God blesses the Jews directly, but God blesses the Gentiles through the Jews. Conversely, God judges the Gentiles directly, but God has chosen to judge the Jewish people through the Gentiles. We have the judgment of God before us, folks. We shouldn't be arrogant towards the Jewish people. Look at Matthew 25. I understand Matthew 25 to be the Joel chapter 3 of the New Testament. When the Son of Man comes in all of his glory and all the angels with him, he'll sit on his throne in heavenly glory, and all the nations will be gathered before him. Isn't that what Joel talked about? And he'll separate people one from another as a shepherd separates the sheep from the goats. He'll put the sheep on his right and the goats on his left. And the king will say to those on his right, come, those of you who are blessed by my Father, take your inheritance, the kingdom prepared for you since the creation of the world. And the last piece of this, I told you I was going to get through. Christ will establish his kingdom on earth. Folks, we're not going to spend eternity in heaven. Jesus is coming back to earth to rule and to reign. What did he teach us to pray? Remember when the disciples asked Jesus to teach them to pray, just as John had taught his disciples? He said, pray this way, your kingdom come, your will be done on earth as it is in heaven. Look at Isaiah 24. The earth is broken up. The earth is split asunder. The earth is thoroughly shaken. The earth reels like a drunkard, sways like a hut in the wind. So heavy upon it is the guilt of its rebellion that it fails, never to rise again. In that day, the Lord will punish the powers of the heavens above. I believe those are spiritual powers, principalities and powers. And the kings on the earth below, those are earthly rulers. They'll be herded together like prisoners bound in a dungeon. They'll be shut up in prison and punished after many days. The moon will be abashed and the sun ashamed, for the Lord Almighty will reign on Mount Zion and in Jerusalem and before its elders gloriously. It's fascinating. The glory of the Lord will be made evident through Jesus. And the glory of the Lord will be so bright that the sun and the moon will be ashamed at the paltry nature of the light they were able to emit or reflect. The glory of our Lord. Don't apologize because you bear the name of Jesus. Don't be reluctant. It's the greatest honor of your life. The greatest privilege of your existence is to be identified with him. Treat it that way. It's more precious than any organization you can join or any group you could be a part of or any award you might be received or all of the things that we tend to think define our personalities. I want to lead with, I belong to Jesus of Nazareth. We will celebrate together the arrival of the King, and whatever comes, whatever challenges we face, God is faithful. His provision will take us through. Amen.
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13: With SRN News, I'm Keith Peters in Washington, New Mexico. Authorities say three people are dead and more than a dozen first responders are being treated for exposure to an unidentified substance after being called to a rural home for a suspected drug overdose. New Mexico State Police say three of the four people who were found unresponsive inside the home east of Albuquerque have died. The fourth was being treated at a hospital. Federal prosecutors have announced charges against former Cuban President Raul Castro in the 1996 downing of civilian planes operated by Miami-based exiles. The announcement was made Wednesday as the Trump administration escalated pressure on the socialist government. On Wall Street, the Dow up by 645 points, the Nasdaq rose 399, the S&P advanced 79. More details at srnnews.com.
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5: Soul care is birthed out of the six rhythms that Jesus himself practiced to fill up during his time here on earth. And if Jesus himself understood that he had human capacity and he had to honor that human capacity, though he was fully God, he was fully man, how much more do we have to have the humility to say, I have a human capacity and I need to honor that?
4: 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This is Focus on the Family with Jim Daly, and we're so glad that Deborah Falada is back with us to continue the conversation, offering thoughts like you just heard. We're looking forward to hearing more from her about self-care and how to do that well as a believer. Your host is Focus President and author Jim Daly, and I'm John Fuller.
23: John, last time Deborah began describing some life-giving habits that we as Christians particularly should engage, and they're outlined from Scripture. I was really enthralled with it. Uh-huh. I mean, thinking about how Jesus modeled the things that we should be doing, including nourishing our bodies, making sure we get the right amount of sleep, filling our own well so we could fill the well of others, mm-hmm. right? That yeah. is a deeply spiritual message. And I'm looking forward to getting back to today, and we're going to cover the next three out of her great book, Soul Care.
4: It's a terrific resource, and the full title of the book is Soul Care: Find Life-Giving Rhythms, Live Restored, Avoid Burnout, and Discover Unspeakable Joy. 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
23: And we started this conversation last time, so if you missed it, get a hold of us. We can get an audio copy to you, or you can go to the website, download it that way, or the mobile app
4: is terrific.
23: Yeah, it's a good way to do it. There. So that's what I typically listen is mm-hmm. Through the app. Deborah, welcome back. Good to have you here.
5: Good to be back as always.
23: It's so fun. I got to brag on your beautiful family because they came with you this time, and I think it's the first time you've been here several times.
5: Yeah, I've been here a lot. This is their first time in Colorado Springs, and especially at Focus on the Family.
23: Well, give them a shout out. Give them the first names and say hi to them because
5: yes,
23: that's fun.
5: I have with me Ella, my oldest. Then Elijah, Ezra, and Ethan, and of course my husband's here with us too.
23: That is so good that you guys came out together. All right, we talked about some of the rhythms last time. You identified six rhythms or lifestyle choices in your book, and how Jesus modeled these for us. Quickly, what are the six rhythms? And we'll jump into what I think will be four.
5: Number three. Yeah. The first is nourish our bodies, and how we can honor our bodies with a proper nutrition, hydration, and movement, just like Jesus did, taking care of our temples. The second one is about rest and making sure that we trust God when we lay down and sleep and realize that we can only do what we can do, and our body needs to be energized by rest, and how important that is in being a healthy person. The third one is protect, and it talks about setting healthy boundaries like Jesus did. Sometimes we think of Jesus as someone who always said yes, but that's not actually the case. The fourth one is connect, to make sure that we are engaging in life-giving relationships. The fifth one, which I'm excited to talk about, is savor, and it's about enjoying life and being present in it. And then the sixth one is tune in. Be aware of what's going on underneath the surface of your life emotionally.
23: You know, I'm going to go back to something from last time because you sparked a thought for me when it comes to rest. The level of anxiety and depression in the country right now, especially North America, all of us, is so high, particularly in young people. The idea that we need to be okay with what happened today and trust God is so critical.
5: Right.
23: I mean, to trust God, to say, okay, Lord, I'm going to lay my head on the pillow tonight, and whatever is, and I believe in you, I trust in you fully. that should give you a good night's sleep.
5: Yeah. I think the higher our level of trust, the easier it is for us to rest. And if that's not the case, like we talked about earlier, struggling with insomnia, that means there must be something going on underneath the surface that I need to identify and deal with. Mm-hmm.
23: Let's move to protect, which is that next one. You did some research for the book that caught you by surprise, how people viewed boundaries as a bad thing.
5: Yeah.
23: Because, you know, there is no literature psychologically. I'm thinking of the book Boundaries by our good friends.
5: Right.
23: Boundaries are a good thing. Why do we say or think they're bad things?
5: I think we have an unhealthy definition, a wrong definition of boundaries. We just assume that boundaries just means saying no to people in need. And we assume that Jesus didn't have boundaries because he always said yes. And good Christians should always say yes. We shouldn't say no. But that's not actually the case, first and foremost. And that's not how Jesus lived. When I look through the gospel, through the lens of soul care, I was shocked at how frequently Jesus said things like no and not yet. It's not my time. No, I'm not going to do it this way. I'm actually going to do it this way. No, I'm not going to go to that town. I'm going to go to the next town. He wasn't under the obligation of man. His number one priority was to do what God has called him to do. And when I think of boundaries, I think of the word protect, because it's the way that we protect our calling, what God has called us to do. So it's a really important part of being healthy.
23: Let me make sure we have this in a practical way. I can remember Jean when she was at UC Davis, she was doing a chemistry degree pre-vet and, you know, had a load that she was carrying, and she was going to a church there, and the pastor had asked her if she could run the children's ministry. And when she looks back on it, she felt like she couldn't say no. And she was young, and she said, you know, today I could. But I took on so much, and it almost destroyed, you know, her ability to do well in school,
5: right?
23: Which was the main thing. And I guess the question there in that example is, how do we develop that backbone to be able to say no? Because it feels contrary to a Christian attitude of kindness and always being available for people.
5: Right.
23: We give that the letter grade of an A. If you're acting that way, you're an A Christian. And if you turn people down, you're actually a C Christian. Speak to that need to say no.
5: Yeah. I think it's important to address the underlying belief system that we talk

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2: One of mine who's a counselor, she said, behind every people pleaser was usually once a parent pleaser, where we grew up in a situation where we had to just constantly make sure our parents were okay, because there was addictions, there was chaos, there was unhealthy expectations put on us. And you kind of start living out of that cycle of pleasing people, saying yes to more and more. What happens though is you run out of energy. I worked with a woman in counseling just recently who said yes to everything and everyone at work. But then when she walked through the doors of her home, she was so depleted that she had nothing left to give to her husband and children. And she was feeling bad about it. Like, I want to give them more, but I can't. And the reality is she had to start prioritizing and realize that all the things she said yes to were her saying no to her family in different ways, because we have limited human capacity. No one of us is a superhero that can go above and beyond. Jesus himself, who is fully God, yet fully man, honored his human capacity and said no, so that he could reserve his energy for what God had called him to do.
3: I think that's hard for many of us as believers to even comprehend, that the Lord, he knew there were sick people in the next town over, or what have you, but he couldn't do it all. I mean, I guess that's the conflict. He could have, but chose to protect that time and to make decisions that he needed to make for his own soul care. I mean, it's weird to talk about God and his own soul care. It feels uncomfortable, actually. But he did say no.
2: He did say no.
3: And he did pass by people. And, you know, it's hard to even imagine, why would God do that?
2: He was limited by choice in his human body and his human capacity. And I think he wanted to model to us what it looks like to live fully as human beings. He was fully God yet fully man, and he modeled for us so well what it looks like to care for our souls and stay filled up.
3: Moving to the next rhythm, being connected. That can mean a lot of things.
2: Yeah.
3: How do you define being connected biblically? What does that look like?
2: Being intentional with life-giving relationships. One of the most exciting things about studying the Gospels as I was writing Soul Care was watching Jesus be a really good friend. You know, before he chose the disciples, the friends that he would say yes to, think of all the people that wanted to rub elbows with Jesus, right? But he decided to focus in on the 12. And before he chose the 12, he spent the night in prayer. How often do we pray about our friends and the type of people that we should bring in close to our lives, the type of people that God wants us to invest in? But Jesus was a really good friend. He was intentional with his friendships. He was intentional about giving and also receiving. Remember in the garden when he said to his disciples, here's what I need you to do for me. Stay awake and pray. Not only did he give to his friends, but he also allowed himself to receive from his friends. So we can learn a lot from Jesus and how he engaged in life-giving relationships.
3: You know, you mentioned in Soul Care, Genesis 2:18, where God says it's not good for man to be alone and creates woman. I've never really stepped back to think about the tenderness of that. And it's such a more beautiful, poetic way to think of God's heart for us.
2: I know.
3: That he saw that and he remedied that.
2: He sees our needs sometimes before we see them. And he offers us ways, healthy ways, to fill those needs. I think the next step is for us to be able to see our needs and then have the humility to receive what he's offered us to meet those needs in healthy ways.
3: You know, so often today we think of independence, especially again in North America, you know, we, our heritages, we forge through the forests and we, you know, manifest.

0: destiny and all those things, you know, and it's kind of ingrained in the culture. But that pioneering spirit and the loneliness of it, being out there at the edge of the spear, you might say, isn't a great place for a human being, because God created us for a relationship. And in your research, you found some evidence that being alone is not a healthy place to be.
1: It was almost scary to look at some of the research that showed that feeling lonely on a regular basis was almost as dangerous to your health as smoking a pack of cigarettes a day. Because ultimately, the high levels of cortisol, the stress, lead to different types of disease. And so it was really fascinating to realize the effect that loneliness has on our physical body. And I think it goes back to the fact that God sees our needs. He knows it is not good for man to be alone. He knows that two are better than one. But I think it's easy for us, especially when we've been hurt, to push people away, to put up a wall and armor up. Instead of softening our hearts and realizing that how we protect ourselves is with boundaries, not with a wall to keep ourselves safe. So I ask you to really consider, who are those life-giving relationships in your life? And if you don't have them, prayerfully consider what it might look like to invite some people into your inner circle, so that you can engage in life-giving relationships, because God knows you need them and they're healthy for your soul.
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0: Deborah, you describe your mom as a servant-hearted person. I think we all know people like that. Maybe we perceive ourselves to be that kind of person, servant-hearted. But you admitted that you weren't kind of wired that way, and you had to learn to do that. One, describe that affirmation of maybe having a deficit and then overcoming it. How did you process that, seeing your mom maybe wanting to be more like your mom, or what was it?
1: Yeah, it is interesting. I've kind of concluded that when you grow up being served to that level, I have a Middle Eastern mom, she loves to serve, you kind of get used to being served. And then when you're asked to serve others, it's like, I don't have that muscle quite yet, because it's atrophied over the years. But I've realized that in maintaining relationships, healthy relationships, you have to give and receive.
0: Yeah.
1: And so for me, I love to give in the ways of emotional connection, helping people emotionally through advice, through counsel, through prayer. But sometimes there's a physical need. Hey, can you drive me to the airport? And as much as I don't love to do those things, I have realized that you have to meet your friends where they're at. And you have to meet them with their needs.
0: Yeah.
1: Whether or not it's something that you're good at, gifted at, or something you want to do, life-giving relationships require a level of sacrifice.
0: You know, Deborah, this is a delicate question, and I'm not sure you covered it in the book, but I'm feeling it, observing women particularly, and some of the challenge 30, 40-something women are having today to try to be everything. I mean, you're a psychologist, your husband's a doctor, you have beautiful kids, it seems like you're doing it all. And I have a heart for women who are trying to be kind of the traditional wife and mother, yet in an era where professional development is so valued.
1: Right.
0: How does a healthy Christian woman balance all these things, not lean into worldly feminism, and be the person that God needs her to be or wants her to be?
1: I love that you ask that question because that's something that I'm passionate about and have had to learn along the way. And I think it starts with tweaking the belief system that you have to do it all, because that is not a reality. Number one, you cannot do it all. Number two, you can only do what God has called you to do. And, you know, even looking at my life from the outside in, you would think, oh, she does all this and kids and life and homeschool and travel. But I have set up so many boundaries because I know my human capacity. I know my limits. And what's been amazing is as I have pulled back from different things, as I have said, I can't do this. I could only do this much. I'm unable to do this. I have watched God take the small loaves and fish that I have and multiply it in ways that I could have never on my own. And it builds your faith because, you know, when you focus on the things that he's called you to do and you focus on staying healthy and honoring him in that way, he's like, I got the rest. I will take care of the rest. You just do what I've called you to do and don't believe the lie that you have to do it all.
0: Yeah.
1: And so, you know, I feel like I'm living proof that God takes the little that you have and he multiplies it.
0: So that servant-hearted, connected attitude, let's move to the next one, this tuning in to your inner world. Describe what that means.
1: There's so much of life that's happening underneath the surface. You know, human beings are like a volcano, and we have all of this pressure building underneath the surface of our life, all of this stress, these expectations, these feelings. And our tendency is to ignore them and shove them away and just keep living our life. But when we do that, this pressure, just like a volcano, has to find the point of least resistance, and it will come out if we don't deal with it. And usually it comes out in an unhealthy way, because the point of least resistance is usually something like rage, anger, relationship conflict, addictions, depression, anxiety. In Soul Care, I talk a lot about how Jesus had so many different feelings that he addressed in scripture. He not only felt the feelings, he responded to them. So it's not that feelings are bad or good, healthy or unhealthy, as we sometimes think. All feelings are a signal, and we're responsible for recognizing them and responding in healthy ways.
0: This sounds a little more complicated, perhaps, than the others, and that's why we need to spend a few minutes on this. You had an example in Soul Care about a man who believed he was a burden to others. I feel like that is really attributable to a lot of women too, that, you know, they don't want to be a burden, so they don't talk about what they're really going through. We all do that. It doesn't matter what gender we are. Describe that story, and how is that belief impacting his life, and how do we apply that to our own lives and identify, whoops, we might be in that same spot.
1: Yeah, sometimes we think that sharing our feelings with others is going to weigh them down, rather than realizing this is a point of intimacy. When you connect with people on that level, you're inviting them into your life in a unique way. You're inviting them into an intimate relationship rather than a superficial one. And so, but here's what it starts with. It starts with us being aware of our own emotions. I think step two is finding people to share what's going on inside of us, people that are going to help us. But we can't do that if we're not aware of what we're feeling to begin with.
0: Right.
1: I can't tell you how many people in the counseling office come in and I say, okay, let's talk about what are some feelings that are coming up in that situation. And so many people will right away say, I don't know, because they haven't had the time, the effort, the language. They might not even have the language to begin really thinking through that. And to know that Jesus himself felt all of these different feelings. He felt sorrow. He felt anger. He felt gratitude. He felt compassion. He felt agony. He felt so many different things. And he stopped to recognize the feeling and then express it and do something about it.
0: And it's so good. And it takes effort. It seems that's the battle in life.
1: Yes.
0: It's in our marriages. It's in our parenting. Just give these things some thought, especially through a scriptural lens.
1: Right.
0: If we can do that, I think the answers from the Lord are very plain to see. It's just our ability to see them.
1: Proverbs 20, verse 5 tells us that the purposes of a person's heart, what's going on underneath the surface of our life, are like deep waters, but a person of insight draws them out. It takes work to draw out the waters underneath the surface of your life. But a person of insight, they can see what's going on inside. And it takes practice. It takes work. It's like a muscle. We have to develop it. Otherwise, when you don't use it, you lose it.
0: Right. I know that. Let's go to the last one in our last few minutes here. Savor.
1: That's now, my favorite one.
0: I'm going to say, yeah, that sounds good. It sounds tasty.
1: I know.
0: Savor. What does that mean in the context of soul care?
1: Savor life. Be present in this life that God has given us. We're often so distracted by what's coming up ahead or so burdened by what's happened in the past that we don't take the time to really appreciate and be present in the moment that God has given us. This moment is a gift, and Jesus practiced savoring. You know, one of my favorite verses as I was writing Soul Care was in Matthew 13, and it says, Jesus left the house and went and sat by the lake. And I've never seen that verse before.
0: Yeah.
1: But to think that Jesus just wanted to sit by the lake, to enjoy the moment, to connect with God and this world that he had given him. Mm-hmm. I think sometimes we're so distracted, even by devices in our pocket, right? Our phones dinging, text messages, that we miss the gift of the present and the people that God has given us here and now.
0: Well, and I think what's so good in the book, you describe it as a process. It's not like you're born with this, like athletic ability or something.
1: Right.
0: But you learn to appreciate, you learn to savor.
1: Right.
0: It's more attitudinal than some genetic thing, right?
1: 100,000%. It's a muscle that we have to develop and something that we have to learn to do. One thing that you can do to practice savoring is starting a gratitude journal. And don't just write vague things. I'm thankful for my family. Be very specific. What is it about your family? Who's specifically in your family? And what are you thankful for? It's easy to focus on what we don't have, what happened in the past, what we're worried about in the future. But if we can stop for a few moments and be specifically grateful for what we have today, it tethers us to the present.
0: Well, and you say in the book, developing gratitude and praise is so critical to the stodgy person. I mean, it just happens, you know, things happen in your life. You become crusty.
1: Yeah.
0: Speak to that person at the end here. How does that crusty Christian, let's put it in that context.
1: Yeah.
0: Become more of a person of gratitude and praise.
1: That crusty Christian is most likely someone who has been through a lot of pain, because pain has a tendency to do that to us. It has a tendency to bring up our walls and make us feel justified to sit in our pain. But I always say that gratitude is how we rebel against the pain. It's our rebellion. No, I'm not going to let this weigh me down. I'm going to enjoy what God has given me. Not that I don't acknowledge the pain. As a counselor, I'm all about acknowledging the pain and healing the pain. But gratitude is how we begin to rebel and decide, am I going to fixate on the pain, or am I going to fixate on the presence that God has given me here and now?
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0: And John, I'm reminded of a comment we received from a mom named Lauren, who described how her parents weren't well equipped to raise her. And once Lauren became an adult and had a family of her own, she was looking for guidance on how to love her husband and children properly. And she said, Focus on the Family has helped fill that void and so much more. I have found so many books, resources, and messages that have grown my faith and focus will help you and your family. It's so good to get that kind of testimony. 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
6: With SRN News, I'm Keith Peters in Washington. Former Cuban President Raul Castro has been charged in a U.S. indictment with murder and other crimes for his alleged role in the downing of two civilian aircraft operated by Miami-based exiles in 1996 off the coast of the Caribbean island. Acting U.S. Attorney General Todd Blanche announced the indictment in Miami on Wednesday. New Mexico authorities say three people are dead and more than a dozen first responders are being treated for exposure to an unidentified substance after being called to a rural home for a suspected drug overdose. New Mexico State Police say three of the four people who were found unresponsive inside the home east of Albuquerque have died. The fourth was being treated at a hospital. On Wall Street, the Dow by 645 points. More details at SRNNews.com.
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11: Oh, hi there. Welcome to Odyssey. I'm John Avery Whittaker, but most folks around here call me Whit. Why don't you get the whole family together and join us for another exciting adventure in Odyssey?
12: I'm leaving Odyssey.
13: What?
12: My pilgrimage will be to there.
13: That's the sign for the women's room.
12: Oops. What exactly does the train wreck special contain?
14: Mostly beef.
13: Yeah, well, so does my thumb.

0: Thanks, Gene. And don't forget, Don Blinson's company will handle your window cleaning while I'm gone. Well, see you in a few weeks.
1: Thanks, Bernard. Have a good time.
0: Be sure of that. All right, now, that should take care of... Eugene.
2: Mr. Walton, what brings you to our fair administrative offices on our fair campus?
0: Just dropping off an invoice for my last cleaning job. What in the world are you doing?
2: Well, I missed the campus shuttle to Odyssey.
0: What in the world are you doing with that knapsack on your back? You look like you have everything you ever owned in there.
2: Well, very close. I'm taking an extended, shall we call it an expedition?
0: Call it whatever you want, but tell me what you mean.
2: Well, I suppose the simplest way to put it is, I'm leaving Odyssey.
0: What?
3: Missing gold? A haunted mansion? Bank robbers? Young Witt is on the case.
4: My dad says I'm clever and resourceful.
3: Read all about his adventures in the Young Witt book series. These 5 books are filled with exciting tales that are perfect for kids ages 10 and up.
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6: Ha! I told you we'd find treasure in here.
3: Learn more at youngwitt.com. That's youngwitt.com.
0: Odyssey?
2: Precisely.
0: For good?
2: Well, that depends.
0: It depends on what?
2: What happens on my expedition.
0: Eugene, just do me a favor and speak clearly for a minute. Now, when you say expedition, you don't mean a trip to deepest, darkest Africa looking for purple elephants. You really mean you're just taking a vacation, right?
2: Well, I would like to think of this journey as something more than simply a vacation. This is an expedition to go beyond seeing tourist sites or attractive scenery, to connect with the inner person. A journey to myself.
0: Sounds like a pretty short trip.
2: You see, I've decided that there comes a time in a man's life when he must broaden his horizons, get out and experience the world. And since I am now on a hiatus from my college responsibilities, I knew that this is the time.
0: Oh, brother, you just can't do anything the easy way, can you? The rest of the world takes trips and vacations, and you have to go on an expedition. Does Witt know about this?
2: Well, indeed he does. We discussed it thoroughly. I certainly wouldn't leave without securing his permission, and I go with his blessing.
0: Well, that's something, I guess. Have a nice trip, Eugene. I hope you find, whatever it is you're looking for.
2: Well, I'm certain I will, once I get to the bus station.
0: The bus station? You're taking an expedition on a bus?
2: Oh, yes. I've purchased one of those open-ended excursion fare tickets. I can leave from anywhere and take it to anywhere. And it's reasonably priced for someone who is as tightly budgeted as I am.
0: Amazing.
2: You wouldn't perchance be, going past the Odyssey bus station, would you?
0: No. No, I'm going the other direction, to Connellsville.
2: Oh.
0: But if you want to catch the bus from there, I'm sure they'll let you.
2: No,
0: come on, I'll drop you off.
2: Only if it's no imposition.
0: No more than usual.
2: Then I am most grateful to accept your offer.
0: Truck's out front.
2: Connellsville, the starting point of my newfound journey.
0: Yeah, right.
2: Somehow the day seems so much brighter today. The colors are vivid in a most spectacular way.
0: It always looks like this, Eugene.
2: Well, perhaps I'm seeing the road and its environs through new eyes. The eyes of a pilgrim.
0: I thought they always wore black.
2: I'm speaking allegorically.
0: Well, try speaking English for once, will you? I still can't figure out why in the world you're doing this. I mean, you're getting on a bus to anywhere for what?
2: For the experience.
0: That's it, huh? Just experience, nothing else?
2: Yes.
0: Well, it's been my experience that experience for the sake of experience usually isn't a very good experience at all.
2: I beg your pardon?
0: Unless there's a reason for your experience, a purpose, or you learn something from them, then, well, there's not much point.
2: Naturally, I disagree.
0: Yeah, well, naturally you would. Take my trip, for example.
2: Your trip? Are you going somewhere?
0: Yeah, though it's nothing as exciting as finding my inner self or whoever you thought you'd bump into. I'm driving this old pickup to San Diego to trade it in on a new one. A friend of mine's giving me a great deal.
2: San Diego, California? You're driving to San Diego right now?
0: Uh-huh. I have a reason for my trip. I'm going to San Diego to get a great deal on a new pickup truck. Better than any deal I could get in Odyssey. Along the way, it's just me and the peace and quiet of the open road. And what I hope to learn from the experience is how to get a great price on a new truck.
2: So in our own separate ways, we are both pilgrims.
0: You're a pilgrim. I'm just a truck buyer.
2: Hmm. And you believe that this truck will endure the entire distance?
0: Well, of course it will. This old truck has never let me down.
2: Then, why are you purchasing a new one?
0: So this old truck won't have the chance to let me down. Boy, you ask a lot of questions,
2: oh,
0: you know
2: merely
0: that?
2: Merely wondering. I expect to ask a lot of questions on this trip. I want to take it all in, every millisecond of this journey.
0: Yeah, well, your milliseconds are about to get started, because that's the bus station up ahead there.
2: Didn't have to come in, Mr. Walton.
0: I couldn't just drop you off at the curb. I mean, you're headed for a big trip, an expedition. You should be seen off.
2: Well, I'm appreciative of your thoughtfulness.
0: Yeah, so, what now?
2: Actually, I have to decide which bus to get on.
0: How are you going to do that? I mean, just close your eyes and point to a location on, let's say, that map over there?
2: A map of the United States. Perfect. That's an excellent idea.
0: Yeah, my big mouth. Eugene!
2: Of course, since I have an excellent inner compass for direction, I'll have to spin around a few times.
0: Now, wait a minute, Eugene.
2: Just to make sure I'm dizzy and can point objectively. Perfect. My pilgrimage will be to... there.
0: That's the sign for the women's room.
2: Oh, I'll try again.
0: Eugene, I really expected someone of your intelligence to be smarter than this.
2: I'm going to...
0: People are looking, Eugene.
2: There. I'm too dizzy to read it.
0: You pointed to Bakersfield, California.
2: Oh, where's Bakersfield? Near the beautiful and historic San Francisco?
0: Yeah, I don't know. Closer to Los Angeles, looks like. I guess we're headed in roughly the same direction.
2: Oh, indeed.
0: Well, have a nice trip, and I'll see you in Odyssey in a few weeks.
2: Oh, yes, a few weeks. Thank you again for the ride.
0: You're welcome. Well, see you around, Eugene. Take care.
2: Farewell, Mr. Walton. Well, I suppose I should find my bus.

0: me, Mr. Driver, but I was wondering if I might store my knapsack in the overhead bin?
1: If it'll fit, sure. Otherwise, I'll have to store it below.
0: Thank you.
1: You might want to hurry. We're ready to pull out.
0: Yes, sir. Excuse me. Pardon me. Excuse me. Pardon me, sir. Is this seat taken?
1: This seat?
0: Yes, sir.
1: Well, I guess not.
0: Thank you. I'll simply place my knapsack securely in the overhead bin. Fits perfectly. I see there's another up here just like it. Is it yours?
1: No.
0: Oh, I thought perhaps you were a fellow sojourner like myself.
1: A what?
0: A fellow traveler, off to see what the world has to offer.
1: Look, I'm on a business trip and my company was too cheap to put me on a plane.
0: Oh, I understand.
1: Yeah.
0: Pardon me again. Are you sure you don't want the window seat?
1: I'm sure.
0: I just want to sit where I can get the clearest view of the countryside as it rushes past. Yes, I want to take it all in. Experience as much as I can.
1: Really?
0: Oh, yes. You see, I haven't traveled much in my life. Except for that trip to Latin America, of course, which was born out of specific circumstances.
1: No kidding.
0: Which I don't have to go into now.
1: Thank you.
0: But for this particular excursion, my desire is to broaden my horizons by experiencing the vast breadth of diversity found within our shores.
1: Brother.
0: So you see, to put it as simply as possible, our nation was faced with a choice in the 1950s, whether to put our tax dollars into construction on highways for individual automotive use or to develop our mass transit system.
1: Yeah, look, excuse me, but I have to use the, you know...
0: Quite all right.
1: Yeah,
0: we've been talking for quite some time, haven't we?
1: You've been talking for an hour, so excuse me.
0: You don't have to take your coat or briefcase. I'll watch him for you.
1: No, I'd rather take him with me. Yeah, thanks anyway. Yeah.
0: Security conscious.
2: B-I-N-G-O, B-I-N-G-O, and Bingo was his name. what a life. Wonder what's on the radio.
3: You're telling me that it was some kind of accident that you robbed that store and the two supermarkets? Come on.
2: Next.
4: Yes, anything and everything you ever wanted in a watch is contained in Superwatch.
2: Next. This sounds promising. Hey, wait a minute. Don't fade now. What is this? I wanted to hear the rest of that. Why isn't this thing working? What's going on here? What? The alternator light? I'm in the middle of nowhere. You can't do this to me now. Oh.
0: A time to have new experiences, to meet new people, to face new adventures. Faced with the same circumstances, wouldn't you have drawn the same conclusions?
5: Yeah, I guess. I don't know. My sister just had a baby, and I'm going to see her, that's all. Look, excuse me, but I have to use the, you know...
0: Facilities?
5: Yeah. Excuse me.
0: I suppose I shouldn't have been talking to such a degree. I've been missing all the breathtaking and picturesque scenes outside. It's lovely to see so much unspoiled... Oh, that poor man. I'd hate to have my pickup truck break down in the middle of nowhere like that. It's Mr. Walton. Mr. Walton! That's Bernard Walton. I have to do something. Stop the bus! Stop the bus! Where's the emergency cord? Oh!
6: I hear ya.
0: I'm sorry. Where's my knapsack? Oh, there. I'm very, very sorry. I have to go.
6: Look, buddy, I can't wait for you.
0: Oh, well, that's all right. My friend needs me. I'll simply catch the next bus. Thank you. Farewell.
6: Next bus? You'll have a long wait.
2: Alternator belt broke.
0: Mr. Walton!
2: Gene? Eugene? What are you doing here?
0: I was on the bus. We were passing by. I saw your truck. I thought you may need some assistance.
2: Well, I need assistance, all right. But unless you happen to have a new alternator belt stuffed in that knapsack of yours, there's not much you can do.
0: Oh, and my bus is gone.
2: Gone? Your bus? Oh, no! Wait! Oh, you meant well, I suppose. Thanks. Any idea how many miles we are from the nearest town?
0: I believe the sign 3 miles back said it was 16 miles to the next town.
2: Mm-hmm. Then I guess we're walking.
7: Well, thanks for all your help.
2: Yeah, and that takes care of that. I'm telling you, Eugene, my faith in humanity is restored. Truck drivers are some of the best people in the world.
0: He seemed quite nice.
2: Nice. Not only did he stop for us, but he towed the pickup back. And he did it all in the pouring rain. Now, that's not nice, Eugene. That's downright Christian.
0: Can the mechanics here fix your truck?
2: Are you kidding? These truck stop mechanics can fix anything. By the time we eat dinner, they'll be done and I'll be back on the road again. How about you? You check the bus schedules?
0: Oh, yes, I did. I'll continue my pilgrimage at approximately 8 a.m. tomorrow.
2: Ah, good for you. Tell you what, I feel so relieved to be in out of the rain that this meal is on me, Eugene. Order what you want. I'm paying.
0: Well, in advance, then, thank you.
2: Yeah, let me see. I think I'll have the meatloaf. Meatloaf is usually the best thing about these roadside diners. What are you having?
0: Well, I'm not precisely certain. The language in this menu seems rather cryptic. The Dixie Dollar Special, the Blue Plate Special, the Alternate Route 66 Deluxe.
2: Oh, with names like that, they have to be good. Be adventurous and pick one.
0: And so I shall.
5: Well, gentlemen, will it be?
2: After you, Eugene.
0: Thank you. I believe I'll sample the Trainwreck Special, an intriguing name, I must say.
5: Yeah.
0: What exactly does the Trainwreck Special contain?
5: Mostly beef. Vern Roberts' cow got hit by the 609 out of Cleveland, so he gave us a good deal on it.
0: I see. Perhaps I'll simply have a glass of water instead.
5: Okay. How about you, hon?
2: Me? Oh, I think I'll have just a cup of coffee.
5: Suit yourself.
0: I thought you were having the meatloaf.
2: Be quiet, Eugene, and pass me those breadsticks. Good. The rain stopped. Well, Eugene, I guess this is it.
0: Once again, we go our separate ways.
2: You have everything, right? I mean, everything out of the back.
0: Oh, indeed. Our waitress agreed to keep my knapsack behind the counter while I see the sights, such as they are.
2: Okay. You sure you're going to be all right until the bus comes?
0: Of course. What could happen to me in downtown Hardinville, population 11,706, minus Vern Roberts' cow?
2: Yeah, just checking. I guess I'll see you in a few weeks. Back at Odyssey.
0: Indeed. Drive safely.
2: I'll see you. Hope the rest of your expedition is as experience-filled as this was.
0: I hope so.
2: Yeah, goodbye, Eugene.
0: Farewell. I wonder what'll happen next.
5: That's him, officer. He's the thief. I'd recognize him anywhere.
0: Who, me?
8: Now, hold on, ma'am.
5: Look at him standing out here in the middle of the parking lot like he didn't do anything wrong. Smooth, mister. Real smooth.
0: I'm sorry. Are you referring to me?
5: Who else am I talking to? Next, you'll be saying you don't remember me from the bus. Arrest him, officer.
8: Wait just a minute.
0: Forgive me, officer, but might I inquire as to the nature of this woman's dilemma?
8: Yeah, it's a matter of some stolen goods.
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14: 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We always love hearing from you.
0: I beg your pardon?
5: He's some kind of scam artist. People to sleep with all his talking, and then he sneaks off with their stuff.
0: Stuff? What stuff?
5: My knapsack!
0: Knapsack?
8: Look, let's get out of the middle of the parking lot and sort this out, all right? Are you carrying a knapsack, mister?
0: Yes, it's in the diner.
8: Is it okay if we have a look?
0: Absolutely.
8: Mm.
1: knapsacks.
0: My knapsack.
5: My knapsack, you mean?
0: I can assure you.
8: You're positive it's yours?
0: Yes. Well, actually, I haven't looked at it since I got off the bus.
7: Empty it out, please.
0: Of course. There should be my laptop computer.
5: See there? That's my fuzzy pink sweater. And the present for my little niece. And are you going to tell me that that's your makeup bag?
0: I'm so embarrassed. I assure you it was an honest mistake. I must have grabbed the wrong knapsack when I rushed off the bus to help Mr. Walton.
5: Yeah, right. Arrest him, officer.
8: Not so fast. Can you identify the contents of this knapsack, sir?
0: And if indeed it's mine, it should contain my laptop computer, sundry clothing, including a blue vest, a portable microscope.
8: That's enough. This is it.
5: Are you going to arrest him or what?
8: I don't think that's necessary, ma'am. It's obviously just a mix-up.
5: But he took it.
8: Let me put it this way. If he's a thief, he's a very foolish thief. At a glance, I'd say the contents of his knapsack are a little more valuable than yours.
5: What are you talking about? That pink sweater is cashmere.
8: Ma'am, you can try to press charges, but I think it's a waste of time.
5: Easy for you to say. I got off that bus to get my knapsack back. How am I going to get to Pomona now? My ticket was, what do you call it, one of those non-transferable, non-refundable types. His mistake has me stranded.
8: I'm sure he'll make restitution for his error, won't you, Mr. Meltzner?
0: Well, to be honest, my funds are somewhat limited and...
5: See?
0: However, I do have my ticket, which is full fare and not non-transferable or non-refundable.
5: What does that mean?
0: It means you may use my ticket to complete your journey?
5: I'll take it.

0: Well, look, I don't want to make a fuss, but you need to order more than water and breadsticks if you're going to hang out here. The manager's going to complain.
1: Oh, but I'm not entirely sure what to do or where to go. You see, I lost my bus ticket and I don't have the funds to purchase another. I'm on a very tight budget.
0: I know, sweetie, but I'm going to get in trouble if I let you sit here all night.
1: Oh, I understand. Well, you've been more than kind.
0: I got an idea. Why don't you slip over to the hotel across the road?
1: But I can't afford a hotel room.
0: No, I mean, they're having a plumbers convention, some local union or something, and I'll bet you could slip in and hang out without anybody noticing.
1: Of course. A wise suggestion. Pardon me.
2: Yes, may I help you?
1: I'm looking for the plumbers meeting.
2: Ah, a late arrival. They're in the Skylight Lounge for their traditional opening sing-along time. Just listen for the 10th chorus of Tie a Yellow Ribbon Round the Old Oak Tree. You can't miss them.
1: Thank you. I suppose the most prudent and intelligent course of action will be to return to Odyssey. Oh, pardon me, I'm sorry.
3: Oh, excuse me, I wasn't...
1: Mr. Walton!
3: Eugene!
1: What are you doing here?
3: What are you doing here?
1: I asked you first.
3: Well, that's the funniest thing. I was on my way out of town when I saw the signs for a plumber's convention, so I decided to come back and check it out. Are you staying here at this hotel?
1: No. Alas, after you departed, I was involved in an unfortunate mix-up and had to relinquish my bus ticket.
3: Oh, well, no kidding. That's too bad.
1: Yes. As limited as my funds are, I was just entertaining the idea of returning to Odyssey.
3: Yeah, but what about your expedition? All the experience you wanted to have.
1: Perhaps I was mistaken.
3: Well, it's too bad. Well, look, Eugene, maybe... since I'm going to California anyway, I guess you could tag along.
1: You're offering me a ride?
3: Yeah.
1: To ride with you to California?
3: Yeah. Do I have to spell it out for you?
1: Mr. Walton, I'm overwhelmed with gratitude. I'm speechless.
3: Good. Keep it that way.
1: Thank you. Thank you. Thank you. I'm...
3: Look, Eugene, I'm missing the sing-along in the Skylight Lounge. Now, here's the key to my room. Why don't you go up and take a shower or something?
1: Thank you, Mr. Walton. Imagine the good fortune of meeting up with you like this. I thought I was lost. Destitute.
3: Yeah, right.
4: Oh, there you are.
3: I have to go.
4: I see you found each other.
1: Oh, yes, officer. It's quite remarkable.
4: Remarkable? Nothing. He's been all over town looking for you. In my office, then over...
1: I beg your pardon? He's been looking for me?
3: Look, I can't stand around.
4: Sure, here. Especially after I told him what happened about your knapsack and giving away your bus
1: You
4: ticket.
1: Told him? Mr. Walton, you already knew?
3: I don't know what he's talking about. I came back for the plumber's meeting, like I said. Look, I'm missing my favorite songs.
4: Well, I won't keep you. I just wanted to make sure you found each other. Good night.
1: Good night.
3: Yeah, thanks.
1: Mr. Walton, you came back for me.
3: Now, don't start, Eugene. He misunderstood, that's all. I came back to pick up some new plumbing techniques.
1: I see.
3: And listen to me. I'll give you a ride on the condition you won't talk my ear off about this big expedition of yours and all the experiences you want to have.
1: I won't.
3: I mean, look at what you've been through already. Experiences don't mean anything unless you learn something.
1: I will heartily confess that I did learn something.
3: Oh, you did, huh? Like what?
1: That sometimes you don't know who your friends are until you need them.
3: Yeah? Well, don't let it get around.
5: Well, it looks as if Bernard and Eugene are off on a new adventure together. And Eugene has already picked up at least one important point. Experiencing things just for the sake of experience is useless. We need to look at everything that happens to us as a way to learn and grow. Best of all, when you're a Christian, you can know that God is at work within our experiences to help us become more like Jesus. So the next time you're tempted to do something just for the sake of doing it, stop and ask yourself if you'll learn anything or if it'll bring you closer to God. Have you had any experiences lately that taught you an important lesson? 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
16: With SRN News, I'm Keith Peters in Washington. Former Cuban President Raul Castro has been charged in a U.S. indictment with murder and other crimes for his alleged role in the downing of two civilian aircraft operated by Miami-based exiles in 1996 off the coast of the Caribbean island. Acting U.S. Attorney General Todd Blanche announced the indictment in Miami on Wednesday. New Mexico authorities say three people are dead and more than a dozen first responders are being treated for exposure to an unidentified substance after being called to a rural home for a suspected drug overdose. New Mexico State Police say three of the four people who were found unresponsive inside the home east of Albuquerque have died. The fourth was being treated at a hospital. On Wall Street, the Dow by 645 points. More details at SRNNews.com.
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18: We have been talking about the last words of Jesus on the cross. We're going to continue that conversation in just a moment. If you have your copy of God's Word, you can look in Luke chapter 23. We're going to begin reading in about verse 44. You can find that in whatever method you have of turning into God's Word. I want to just begin with a reality check. One day, we're all going to have our final sunset. I know what you're thinking. Well, gee whiz, Pastor Paul, that's a happy Easter to you. I mean, can you cheer us up anymore? The reality is it was a little more than 2 years ago, almost 3 years ago, that my dad and I posed for this picture, and it was the last sunset picture I have with my dad, my hero. What a great picture, right? And there we are, Indian Rocks Beach, the best sunsets in the world. Had no idea that would be the last time we would have the opportunity to enjoy that moment. But boy, did we enjoy that moment. We were breathing it in. You can tell on our faces. We were making the most of the moment. In just a couple weeks, it'll be 2 years since my dad entered into eternity. Now, I want you to know, I didn't lose my dad. When you lose something, you don't know where it is. I know exactly where my dad is, because that was our last sunset picture, but we believe not just in sunsets. We believe that because the sun